0: discipline is not, it's not getting angry, yelling, screaming, whatnot. Discipline is discipleship. It's learning how to get the story across of what you're really wanting to teach the children. Now, what I learned is now I'm a grandma. I come from a different perspective than I did as a mother, even though I thought I want to be the best mother possible. And I did. I did everything I could to learn as much as I could, listening to Christian channels and whatnot. I wanted to learn how to be the best mother I could be, along with being the best wife I could be and the best friend and the best sister. I just wanted to God to just search me and know me, and I wanted to be the best person I could be for him. So if that's true, if that's my desire for me, then I want that desire to be in my children, and I want my children's children to have that same desire, is to put God first, because he tells us that in his word. Now, some of you might not be believers, and I understand that, but being a good person is being a good person. And if you have a rule book that's going to teach you how to be a better person, then that's not a bad place to look, and it's not a bad place to learn from. And so when I present this show, I pray first, you know, Lord, just give me the words, give me discernment, give me the topic, what do you want me to talk about? And then I come in and I want to deliver the message that I feel God is leading me to. Also, these messages, since I've been on the radio, Sue Free Show has been on for 15 years, and right now it's on, I think, 9 different stations, and some of the stations, I just learned, plays it 3 different times a weekend. And I'm like, what? 3 different times? That's so exciting. On Saturday, on Sunday, I'm like, that's so exciting. I'm so excited. And these shows are played from San Diego all the way up to San Luis Obispo. So if you're in any of those areas, you can find the Sue Freeze Show or on air by going to Sue Freeze, spelled like fries, one word, .com. 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And so I welcome you to watch, listen, enjoy, and learn, hopefully. I come from a perspective of what God wants me to do, which is to love people. He says to love me with all your heart, soul, mind, and body, and love thy neighbor as thyself. Well, who's your neighbor? Everybody. Now, is everybody going to be nice and good and kind? No, you're going to have people that are not. And there's things that you can do about that too, but that's not this show. In having my 2 girls, it was the first time I actually had them without mommy around. It was my first time to have them by myself. And I really loved this. Not the first time, it was the first time they came to my lake house. I've been alone with them at their house, but this time they came to me. And I loved it. I loved it. I was in my environment. They had to live by Gigi. That's what they call me, rules. They had Gigi rules, which is you eat at the table. You ask please and thank you, which they do that anyway. That you're going to take your dish to the sink when you're done. You're going to ask permission to be done. Their mother and father do an excellent job on training manners. They really do an excellent job. So way to go, Tiana. Way to go, Mark. But some of the things that I'm teaching them, I think, are going to be helpful moving forward. They have 4 children, and I don't know if they're finished. God knows. I don't know. Anyway, so I want to get into this, and I'm going to go into it. What I realized, which is why I wanted to bring all this up. Now, you might not be a parent. This might not register to you. But when I was doing this research and doing the scriptures, I realized that I could transfer over these thought processes to if you're managing people of any kind, the same applications could apply. So you could get a golden nugget out of it, even if you're not a grandma, even if you're not a parent, as a sister, brother, aunt, uncle, could be that you could help and utilize these thought processes in order to be better if you're in that type of situation. So I welcome you today, and I'm so glad you're here. And the reason I'm bringing this up is because this weekend opened my eyes up to the fact of just how focused and intentional we need to be. And when things come up, what I realized more than anything was this. Are you listening? Is that in business or at home, in relationships, we all have goals, okay? We should have goals, and they need to be clear. Our goals need to be clear so that when something comes up, we don't get distracted and get off kilter. We can stay on track on what is most important. So in any relationship, if you want this in your relationship and something over here is happening, something on the other side is happening that's pulling you away, tempting you, doing something other than where you want to go, then you're going to be more aware of the goal and that anything that's going to cause you to stray from that is not where you want to go. So as a parent, we can get sidetracked by, oh, you know, the baby's crying or the baby is, you know, feeling left out or whatever. I heard a pastor, he was just saying recently that we're not doing our children a favor if we don't let them fall down, if we don't let them fail and get back up again. That in the grand scheme of things, think about this for a second. Do we want to train our kids how to survive, thrive in their adulthood, in their teenage years? You know, when they're working their first job and they get something went wrong, okay? They made a mistake. They did something wrong. And they could go into the corner like my little granddaughter does. She goes under the pool table and cries. She has a fit. And our grown-up children sometimes will go, oh, okay, all right for you. And they walk out. That's kind of like the same thing, isn't it? When someone walks out and just says, I've had enough or I need a break, and they walk away from the situation, it's almost like my little granddaughter who didn't get her way, and she goes underneath the pool table and cries and cries and I want, and never stops, just keeps on going and going. And if that works for her, then she's going to continue doing it. If we don't go into it, if we don't, you know, give her what she wants, then maybe she'll stop doing it because it's not working for her anymore. Do you understand what I'm saying? So in discipline, if our goal is what? It's to teach our children how to be balanced adults, emotionally mature adults. How do we do that? Well, we teach them now as children how to handle a situation. Sometimes their emotions get the best of them. How many adults do you know where their emotions get the best of them? It doesn't matter what age we are. So the best thing we can do is to calm them and help them understand. Now, here's something that happened, and I'm just going to be real with you right now, is that I had left the room for 5 seconds. I swear, it was 5 seconds. And Montana, the oldest one, said, oh, Gigi, Dakota wrote on your wall. And I went, what? And I walk in, I'm like, oh, what am I going to see? What am I going to see? Because it's not the first time she's done this. She took green marker and she marked my painted wall, which I don't have any of that color anymore. Well, I have to tell you, I was like, what did you do? Why did you do that? Dakota, do you not realize what this does? I mean, oh my goodness. I mean, I'm playing it down a little bit. I was upset. And then I realized, I looked at this little face, I looked at her, and I'm like, what am I doing? And I realized that, okay, what am I trying to accomplish here? Okay, I am not wanting to scare her. I need to be calm. I need to take a deep breath. And I didn't do this perfectly, I'm just telling you. And how many times, parents, do we not do it perfectly? And we can beat ourselves up or just learn from it, move forward, and ask for forgiveness. If we need to, ask for forgiveness. And then hopefully help them understand why you got spun. You know, what happened there? What you don't want them to do again? Why you don't want them to do it again? Those are important things, but calm is better. Getting out of control, getting your voices raised or whatever is really not helping the situation. So here's what it says. To share the importance of discipline in raising children who love and honor God. Okay, so that's what we're teaching our children to do, is to love and honor God. And then everything after that is, how do we do that, right? So if we emphasize the biblical discipline is about guidance, not punishment, and aims to shape a child's heart. What are we trying to do? Do we want to shame them? No. Do we want them to feel unworthy, less than? No. Our words, we have to be careful with the power of our tongue, don't we? Proverbs 22:6, train up a child in the way he should go, even when he is old, he will not depart from it. That's one that a lot of our parent, a lot of the parents who have old siblings or old children that have left, they've left the Lord, they've left Christian beliefs. They need some comfort and faith that because they trained them up, that they will come back. And I've seen it so many times where they do come back. And maybe you're listening right now and you are that child. You're that child that stepped away because you got injured, you got hurt. You don't understand God's love. You never felt God's love. You never felt your parents' love. And you're angry and you, maybe they left you. Maybe they just left the scene. And you haven't forgiven them. All these things are things that are going to hold you back from receiving all that God has for you. And that can hinder you from parenting and being a good parent for your children. It's because you're still dealing with your stuff. How can you help your child grow? You can. But being aware of your own situation, your own life, your own heart can help you with helping your child with theirs. Train up a child in the way he should go, even when he is old, will not depart from it. This verse sets the tone of discipline as intentional, loving training. Discipline means biblically, key scriptures, practical tips, addressing common challenges. These are the things that we're going to be talking about in the next minutes here. And I'm hoping that wherever you are, you're going to get something. I know you will. I have faith that you will. You know why? Because, you know, whether you're dealing with people in your church, you're dealing with people at work, or you're dealing with children that are related to you, somehow this is going to help. In the Bible, it teaches corrective behavior. It's not harsh. It's about guiding children toward godliness, not just controlling behavior. Kind of like putting marker on the paint thing. It's not putting marker on the paint. And I asked her why she did it. She says, because I didn't have paper. Oh my goodness. She didn't have paper. So let's draw on the walls. Oh my goodness. Okay. So we have to teach her how to ask for paper. Maybe how to not draw on walls and how it causes damage. Maybe. Yeah. I would say so. Hebrews 12:11. For the moment, all discipline seems painful rather than pleasant, but later it yields the peaceful fruit of righteousness to those who have been trained by it. Discipline, though challenging, produces righteousness and spiritual growth in children. So again, we're looking and we're focusing on the goal. What is the goal? Is it to call them names, to tell them they're not worthy, to tell them they'll never measure up? I had that in my childhood. And I think it made me stronger because I went through that, but it also made me feel unloved and unworthy for a long period until the Lord washed me clean, white as snow, and helped me understand the love of Him, that He is my daddy, my Abba, Father. And, you know, not everybody's cut out to be a mother or a father. They're just not cut out because they haven't got the healing or forgiveness or whatever they needed in order for them to be whole. And that might be you too. If it is, there's hope and there's faith as long as there's breath. Proverbs 13:24, whoever spares the rod hates his son, but he who loves him is diligent to discipline him. Now, this is a really interesting because times have changed and, you know, we talk about abuse. And when we're angry is not the best time to use a rod or a spanking, a wooden spoon, a hand. People have different references and decisions and the way they feel about that. Okay. I didn't spank my children often, but there were times when I did. But what I did need to know is I could not do it in the heat of anger, that I needed to get a hold of myself. I had to take 10 breaths. I had to count to 10 and think about what it was I was trying to train my child. Okay, walking across the street is danger zone for me. If you walk across the street and you're not holding a hand, that's danger zone. And if they step off that curb, they're going to get a spanking. because they need to know just how important it is that they hold my hand and that they are safe. I tell them how much I love them, and because I love them, I want them safe. And if they do something that's not going to be safe, they're going to be in trouble for it. So the rod is a metaphor for correction. It is. But it also, if we deny it, if we don't spank and we go, oh, just don't do that again, sometimes that's not enough. Would you agree? I agree. Love drives discipline, not anger. So make sure that you're not angry. You know, you cannot be angry and spank, because you're going to spank too hard. They say that if you leave a handprint on any part of the body, it is too hard. And I agree with that. I do. We've got to be careful in our discipline. And discipline, listen to this. Discipline should be consistent, fair, and aimed at the heart, not just outward behavior. So do I deal with marking of the wall, or do I talk about the heart? And, you know, is she, why? And she's not going to have the words at 3.5. She's not going to be able to explain herself. But she did say, I didn't have paper. So we're going to start there. What's one area where you struggle to discipline your child lovingly? Is there a space? Encourage listeners. I'm encouraging all of you to reflect or share a time when you felt that you weren't in the right place, or maybe you just didn't know how to handle it. I will tell you that way back when, I tell people this, is that you have to be ahead of the age in which you're in. If your five-year-old does something wrong, to tell her that she can't have the keys, it's not really going to work, is it? But if you tell her that she's not going to be able to go do this or do that, if she wants to go play outside, if she wants to go to the beach, if we hold something away because they're not being, their behavior is not correct, they have to think about their choices, which is a good thing. Our children need to learn how to choose right from wrong. They need to choose. And they have that ability to do that, and it's based on consequences. My mom used to say, Sue, you have choices every minute of your life, and you will reap the reward or suffer the consequence for your choices. So make sure when you're thinking about your choices, about the big picture. She used to tell me that. And I'm telling you that the goal is you want to train your child up in the Word of God to where they don't depart from it. And you want to discipline them to make disciples out of them, because discipline is disciple. That's what it means. So we discipline with love and patience. Colossians 3:21, fathers, do not provoke your children, lest they become discouraged. I've seen this so much, and it's not just fathers, it's mothers too. It's their words, their choice of words, doing things in a manner which doesn't build them up. It doesn't help them become better people. It tears them down. And I think parents sometimes just don't even realize the power of their tongue. They don't realize. And this, you know, as adults, sometimes we don't realize that to other adults either. Is that it doesn't mean just parent to child. It means just the power of our tongue. Out of the desires of your heart, your mouth speaks. What's in your heart? What's in your heart? And if our goal is to train them up in the way they shall go, and to teach them how to love thy neighbor as thyself and love God with all their heart, how do we do that? It's moment by moment. It's every minute intentionally training our child. Are you doing that? What could you do better? We will be back with more of this and more on the Sue Free Show. So stay tuned. And Ecola Termite and Pest Control is going to be on in just a second.
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3: There, you can see how it works for you. And then once it works for you, then I will connect you to a person that can take you to the next and the next and the next steps. So thank you, Aquila Termite and Pest Control, for sponsoring this show. And we are talking about disciplining our children, or maybe it's disciplining our people at work. Maybe it's something to do with, church. So listen to this and see if it works for you. Discipline should build up, not tear down. Avoid harsh words or actions that discourage a child's spirit. That seems easy, doesn't it? But sometimes it's not, because sometimes they do things that you're going, oh my goodness, I can't believe you just did that. Instead of yelling, calmly explain why a behavior is wrong. Referencing Exodus 20:16, you shall not bear false witness. So being honest with them, honest, truthful with them is always the best. They want to be able to trust you and trust that your word is truth. Don't tell them something you're not going to do. Just stay faithful in your words and be honest and truthful with everything that you do. And if you mess up, which you will, I did, we will, you just tell them you're sorry, because that's a lesson in itself, is it not? I have people that I've known for a long time that they don't know how to say they're sorry. They just won't assume they don't take responsibility for their own actions. It's always somebody else's fault. Do you know anybody like that? Is it you? Whew. If it is, change today. Just change today and decide that from now on, you're going to accept responsibilities for your actions, and you're going to ask for forgiveness. You're going to ask for forgiveness. And we need to teach our children that. That if they mess up, it's okay if they mess up. We just have to teach them how to say, I'm sorry. And that would be a good thing. Teach through instruction. We're instructing them, right? Deuteronomy 6:6-7. And these words that I command you today shall be on your heart. You shall teach them diligently to your children. So they're on your hearts. You can teach them to your children. Application is this. Discipline includes teaching God's word in everyday moments. For example, when a child disobeys, use it as a chance to teach about obedience to parents in the Lord. For this is right, according to Ephesians 6:1. How do we model godly behavior? How do we, you and I, how do we model godly behavior? 1 Corinthians 11:1, be imitators of me as I am of Christ. Parents must model the behavior they expect. If you want your child to be kind, show kindness. Ephesians 4:32, be kind to one another, tender-hearted. So whenever you're not kind, and whenever you're not tender-hearted, take notice. If you need to say you're sorry, even if it's to your children. If you mess up with your children, say, you know what? I'm so sorry. I lost it. I yelled at you, and I didn't need to yell at you, and I'm so sorry. Please forgive me. Setting clear expectations and consequences, even at work. I had 4 people that I heard today don't show up for work on time. The start time 7:30. They don't clock in till 7:45, sometimes 8 o'clock. So I told my service manager, Joe, I said, put this piece of paper on their windshield and have them come talk to me. We had write-ups on my desk. I sat with them and I told them, you know, you need to be here on time. Is there a problem getting here on time? Well, I just have a hard time getting up. I said, that means that this isn't very important to you. Your job's not very important to you. If you can't get yourself out of bed, then that's telling me that your job's not important. So where do I go with that? They said, I will change. I will put my clock on earlier and I will get my butt out of bed. And I said, that sounds like a good plan to me. And then the next person came in and I said, I hear you're coming in late quite often. And this is, see, these are grown-ups. These are grown-ups, but I'm still disciplining. I'm still discipling. I'm telling them, you know, you matter. You're setting the example for other people. And if you come in late,

late, then they think it's okay to come late. And it's not okay. So what are you going to do about it? Because you have a choice. You have a choice on whether you're going to be here on time or not. I have a choice on how I'm going to handle it. So I would like to know what you're committed to do. And they said, I'll be here on time. And then the next guy came in. I said, you are in a management position. You set the standards for all the other people. They're watching what you do. So from now on, what are you going to do? It won't happen again. It won't happen again. I said, okay. I said, sign here. So the reason I did that is because it's discipline, isn't it? It's discipline because I want everybody to understand what the rules are, what the expectations are, and consequences, what are they, right? So it doesn't matter. Kids, grown-ups, you could do this in any relationship. Employee, employer, in ministry, there's expectations. We all have them. And it's clear. We need to make them clear, right, to everybody concerned. Using timeouts or loss of privileges for younger children paired with discussions about why the behavior was wrong. Sometimes grown-ups need timeout, don't you think? And they need privileges taken away. I think that it goes for any age. There's consequences. There's natural consequences for actions. And actions, have you ever heard this? Actions speak louder than words. Have you ever heard that? Boy, it is so true. Somebody can say, oh, la, la, la, la, la. And then they do something completely different. What do you believe? The words or the actions? I believe the actions. It should come out clear. Pray with your child after discipline to restore the relationship and seek God's guidance. Now, that incident where I'm just remembering now with the marker on the wall, and she goes underneath the pool table and is crying, and I'm talking to her and whatnot. I don't know if I gave her a hug. I told her I loved her. But I don't think I hugged her, at least not right then. I think later we went and took a shower and I brushed her hair and braided her hair and I gave her a big hug and she just snuggles. She's a snuggle bunny and I just love her. So struggling, balancing the firmness and the grace. There's another one. Okay, when are you firm? When do you give grace? In any relationship, there's times where things are going to be they're more important than others, and everybody's going to be different. So you have to decide where the balance is on firm versus grace. And I have to tell you, you're teaching them both things. We have to have boundaries, right? We're teaching people boundaries by having them ourselves, and we're teaching them grace by giving grace, even if they don't deserve it. Didn't Jesus and God give us grace even though we didn't deserve it? Absolutely. Hebrews 12:6, for the Lord disciplines the one he loves. And we should emulate his balance, meaning that we discipline those that we love. If you don't care about something, then you just let it go and move on. But it's something where you do care about it and you care about that person, then you're going to want to take the time to gain understanding, to clarify expectations, so that you can move forward in a more harmonious relationship. And child to grown up, parent to child, we need to teach them how to grow up and be wonderful adults. And they watch you. They watch you. There's a song saying, Dad, I'm watching you. I'm going to pray. I pray next to you because, Dad, I'm watching you. I love that song. And it's so true because they watch everything we do. And I want to make sure that what they see is emulating God. How about you? Here's a question. What if my child keeps repeating the same behavior? And here's a reference for that. Proverbs 29:17. Discipline your son and he will give you rest. He will give delight to your heart. Excuse me. Suggest consistency and prayer. So I am suggesting consistency and prayer because we need prayer. We need prayer. We need calm. You know, search me and know me, O God, if there's any evil way. Pluck it out of me. Get it out. And I pray that all the time. It's one of my favorite verses. So evaluate if the consequence fits the behavior and if child understands a biblical reason behind it. Isn't this so special? It's so special every moment of every day, the intentions of everything from potty training to table manners to saying excuse me before interrupting to washing your hands after you go to the bathroom, telling a parent that you need to go potty so that you can get things done and have the assistance you need in order to be successful. All these things are so important. How do I discipline without feeling like I'm too harsh?
How many of you want to know the answer to that? Ephesians 6:4. Fathers, do not exasperate your child. Instead, bring them up in the training and instruction of the Lord. So if you feel you're exasperating your child, then let up. You're going too far. Take a moment to pray before discipline to ensure your heart is calm. It's so true. You do not want to be harsh. You do not want to have too much upsetness inside of you. You want to be calm and you want to remember the goal. The goal is to teach them. What are you teaching them? Are you teaching them to be angry? Are you teaching them to evaluate the situation and be a mature child, a mature adult? In the situation. Philippians 2:3-4. Do nothing from selfish ambition, but in humility count others more significant than yourselves, and discuss generosity. Generosity is like the parade. I don't know if I think at the beginning I talked about the parade and how they were receiving candy from the parade before last year. They were on the sidelines and receiving what was being given to them. They were watching the parade, enjoying it and whatever. And then this year, they were in the back of the Ecola truck, and they had each a bag of candy that I got from Costco. And they were throwing the candy out to the children that they were last year. So we taught receiving last year. And then this year, they were in the parade, waving to people, saying hi, and also throwing candy out to the children, which is giving. They like receiving better than giving. They're just being honest children. But the lesson's still being learned. It's still being taught. It's being learned, and it's a good thing to do. So biblical discipline is loving, instructive, and aimed at shaping a child's heart of God. That's what we're trying to do. And sometimes moms, dads, it's exhausting. Don't I know it? I'm a grandma now, and I don't have the stamina of my daughter. Or you young moms out there, but I'm doing my best to hang in there. But I do know that I am intentional with every moment. I am doing my best to be present in the moment. I am feeding them even though they just eat and they take two bites and then they leave and 10 minutes later, I'm hungry. And I'm like, okay. But I make them stay in their chair. They don't eat around the house. They're not, their goals or their boundaries are, we eat in the kitchen, we eat at the table, we have table manners, and we wait till we're finished, and then we get up, and that's it. Now, I know there's parents out there that just let their kids just go roam with their food, and food gets all over everything, even in the car. You know, do they really need to eat for that 15 minutes to the next place, or that 30 minutes? Could they go 30 minutes without eating? I think so. Maybe a book would be better. Maybe a little game that they can play while they're there. Maybe not the phone, because the phones aren't good for them. Find something that they can be active, that they're learning while they're driving, riding in the car. And I think that would be helpful. So I'm going to give you these scriptures because I think it's important. So Proverbs 22:6, start children off on the way they should go, and even when they are old, they will not turn from it. So I don't know where you are in this process of age, but wherever you are, it's not too late. Start now. Hebrews 12:11, no discipline seems pleasant at the time, but painful. Later on, however, it produces a harvest of righteousness and peace for those who have been trained by it. This is so true. The sooner we train them, the better off it's going to be. And I just remember that I had to really think about the consequences before something happened. And sometimes I didn't have to use the consequence, but when I had to, I didn't have to think through it. It was already there. So it has to be age appropriate. So think about the age and what's going to matter right then. And they grow out of that really quick. So you got to be ahead of it. It can get away from you. It so can, believe me. I was so happy when I had it there. And when I didn't, I'm like, oh my gosh, what do I do under this circumstances? And even now with my employees, I'm thinking, what is the natural consequence for this? What's the natural consequence for showing up 15, 30 minutes late? Well, maybe it's stay home today. Maybe that's it. Maybe that's what they need to do. Or an inspector who doesn't turn in his paperwork every day. Well, maybe he needs to just not have any new inspections. I don't know. But maybe that would be a consequence that would cause them to get on track really quick. I think it might. Ephesians 6:4, fathers, do not exasperate your children. Instead, bring them up in the training and instruction of the Lord. I have friends that are not believers,
And I have to tell you that I'm very intentional with how I handle those situations. And sometimes it's not pleasant. It's almost discipline. It's almost like I'm not disciplining, but I'm discipling. That's what it is. I'm discipling them. I'm bringing them hopefully closer to the Lord. And if I can be around people and they become better people because they are friends with me or they're around me, then I've done something good in my life. I've impacted them in a positive way. The other way, if I'm angry all the time, if I'm stressed out all the time, if my words aren't true, if they're not uplifting, if they're not encouraging, and I am not the light in the darkness, I am the darkness. I'm not. But if I ever was, I would not want to be that. How about you? Check where you are. Where are you in this thing? Are you a light? Are you bringing love and kindness into the room, into a relationship? Or are you the victim, the person who, no matter what happens, it's just not it. It's not, you know, it isn't. It's, oh my goodness, you know, oh, it's so tiring to be around people like that. And if you are that, it might be why you don't have people wanting to invite you over. Maybe it's something where you could make a difference, a little change, just a little tiny tweak in maybe your words, maybe in your hygiene, maybe. I don't know. It could be anything. But, you know, just take a look, search you and know you. And if there's anything you can do to spruce it up, make it better, it could be helpful and healthy for you. Discipline is a privilege to steward God's gift of children. It's a privilege. It's not a chore. It's a privilege. So understand that. You've been given a gift and treat it as such. It's a gift. Study the reference scriptures, pray for wisdom in parenting, James 1:5, and discuss the topic with their spouse or church community. You could even do that. Discuss this topic with your spouse or church community. So, do you know what the definition of biblical discipline is? I had to look it up, so I'm going to share it with you. Are you ready? Biblical discipline, as outlined in the document, is about teaching and correcting behavior with love, not harshness. So if you're ever harsh, think about that. Are you doing it the way God wants? No. It focuses on guiding children toward godliness rather than merely controlling their actions. The goal is to shape a child's heart for God using intentional and loving training as supported by scriptures like Hebrews 12:11. For the moment, all discipline seems painful rather than pleasant, but later it yields the peaceful fruit of righteousness to those who have been trained by it. If you need to be reminded of that, write it down. Proverbs 13:24, whoever spares the rod hates his son, but he who loves him is diligent to discipline him. Discipline should be consistent, fair, and aimed at the heart, not just outward behavior, often incorporating teaching through scripture and prayer. And the last thing I want to share with you is 1 Corinthians 13, because if we're going to love on our children and love on people, let's find out what God says about love. Love is patient. Love is kind. It does not envy. It does not boast. It is not proud. It does not dishonor others. It is not self-seeking. It is not easily angered. It keeps no record of wrongs. Love does not delight in evil, but rejoices with the truth. It always protects, always trusts, always hopes, always perseveres. Love never fails. But where there are prophecies, they will cease. Where there are tongues, they will be stilled. Where there is knowledge, it will pass away. For we know in part and we prophesy in part, but when completeness comes, what is in part disappears. When I was a child, I talked like a child, I thought like a child, I reasoned like a child. When I became a man or a woman, I put the ways of childhood behind me. For now we see only a reflection as in a mirror. Then we shall see face to face. Now I know in part, then I shall know fully, even as I am fully known. And now these three remain. Are you ready? Faith, hope, and love. But the greatest of these is love. And it is the best. And the most is love. I hope this has been helpful for you. I hope it has been directive. And I think I would like to hear from you.
please go to Soufries, FeltLikeFries1word.com. Go there and tell me what you feel, what you think about what the message was today. I did this because of my weekend with my grandkids, and they're teaching me more than I'm teaching them, and I'm loving every second of it. I love every minute, and I feel so blessed to be able to spend time with my grandbabies. And if you're not there yet, just hold on, because it's so much fun. I don't spoil them, though. You know, they say grandmas spoil. I don't spoil. I feel like my responsibility is to teach them, teach them love, and teach them all these other things that I've already talked about. And I think it's working. And they love me, and they want to come back. And I'm so glad. They call me Gigi, and I like that name. It's great. What would you want them to call you? I don't know. I didn't come up with a name. They did. So I'm like loving it that they came up with it. On a side note, I just want to say that E. coli, termite, and pest control is hiring, and we're hiring in every single office. We have 7 offices, and it's amazing to me. So we have an office in San Diego. We have it right by the airport. We have an office in Anaheim on Lincoln Boulevard. We have an office in Oxnard, right off of Del Norte on the 101 freeway. We have an office in Orchid, right by the airport. And Mission Hills, right where the 5, the 118, 405 meet, we're right there. And that's corporate headquarters. That's where you would need to come to see us. You can go online, go to termitelady.com. There's an application you can fill out there, and you can contact us, and we will talk to you. You don't need to have the license. It would be helpful if you do have one of the licenses, either an applicator, branch 2, branch 3. But if you don't, we can help you get that. You'll have to study. Yes, you will. You'll have to apply yourself. But that's a good thing. And we'll teach you the skills. You come with the attitude. It is a physical job. You get dirty. You have to go in the attic. You have to go in the sub area. You know, it's not a clean job, but it's rewarding. The people that work with E. coli, we have 74 employees right now, and the people that work with us, they've been with us a long time, most of them, and what they say is they love meeting the new customers every day. They meet new people. They see new homes. They drive to different places. They have to like to drive because there's driving involved, and if that's you, just please contact us at Sue Freeze, spelled like fries, oneword.com, and we would love to talk with you and see if it's a fit. You could do pest control. You could do termite. We sell insulation, mosquitoes, bed bugs, and we have alternative treatments along with fumigation. So alternative treatments are heat, electric gun, and we do that because of my son. If you go to the termitelady.com, you'll hear about the story of what the passion is behind E. coli. 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He has chronic asthma, and we wanted to find out a way to do the same thing and get the same results or better even, but do it less invasive, meaning with less product, less chemicals applied. So if you're interested in any of that, please go to Sue Freeze, spelled like fries, oneword.com, or go to termitelady.com. Check the website out. It's got so much information. It's crazy. We are here for you, and I really, really, really would love for you to contact me and tell me how you feel about the show. And if you have any suggestions, if you have a story and you want to share it with me or with the audience, we would love to hear from you, and just pray about it. Make sure it's a message that God would want you to share. And we all have our messages that came from our messes in our lives. We all have a story, and I would love to hear yours, and maybe the listeners would want to hear it too. And maybe you could help somebody and impact them in a manner in which it will be helpful for them to grow and be more like God. So that's it for today. I'm so thankful we had this time. Be a blessing to someone each and every day. God bless you. Bye-bye.

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2: 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Johnny, are there some verses that you just prefer in the King James Version?
3: Oh, there sure are. Like Hebrews 11, verse 1. Hmm. And it says in the King James, "Now faith is the substance of things hoped for, the evidence of things not seen." Now, it's only been in the last year or so that I've experienced my faith as though it were substance. Like it has solid, concrete reality, as though I can literally touch the things I hope for. Like, I've got evidence in my hands of things far in the future that I cannot see. And it has made Jesus Christ in his heaven so much nearer and sweeter and happier. And you know what? I've got my wheelchair to thank for it. Now, let me explain. My wheelchair, that is my paralysis and pain, is often so severe, so grueling, that I find myself desperately reaching out to anchor myself to the hope of heaven in the future. That day I'll see Jesus, when all pain will disappear, when I'll be free of the burden and the demands of this difficult disability. I grasp that amazing hope, that promise of a better day that's coming. It is the hope of Christ's joy-filled kingdom. And all that helps me survive. I pull it all to me out of the future into the present, and it gets me through my suffering. And for me, that promise of future things becomes so real, I could almost taste it, even when my pain is harsh. And as my friend John Piper puts it, he says, "This present experience of tasting the rewards of the Messiah is faith. It is the present substance of the things that you hope for in the future, and its power is enormous." I agree 100%. Suffering, especially when it's really tough and ongoing, releases my grip on the things of this world, and it drives me to reach for things in that new world to come. And when I do that, when I fix my eyes on Jesus and his kingdom in the future, when we repeat and rehearse the things that'll happen in heaven, you know, no more sin, the devil destroyed, Christ crowned, no more pain, all the joy. And this hoped-for joy becomes a powerful present reality, not just for the future, but it is substantial in the here and now. Faith makes it real right now. Heaven's joy becomes concrete. Even when I'm wincing in pain, I reach out, I set my heart and mind on things above, and I can see, I can almost taste the joy. I can see Jesus glorified, all his promises, each one fulfilled, and it is powerful. How powerful? Well, the answer to that is in Romans 5, verses 3 and 4, quote, "We rejoice in our sufferings." Now that's power on display. You know, like, are you smiling in your suffering, boasting in your afflictions, delighting in your infirmities? That has to be the power of God, right? So, you rejoice in suffering, knowing that suffering produces endurance, and endurance produces character, and character produces hope. Look at that. If faith is the substance of things hoped for, then your endurance through suffering produces even more hope, more tangible substance of what you long for in the future. So, yes, this wheelchair has become my greatest ally in increasing my faith, as well as my joy in the glorious realities of heaven yet to come. What is faith again? Faith is the substance of what you hope for. It becomes solid evidence in your hand of things that you cannot see.
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2: If your cholesterol is high or there's blockage in your arteries, you need to know. You want some tests to determine what's happening on the inside. Should we be any less concerned about our spiritual heart condition? We all have a history of spiritual heart disease. It's not what's on the outside that counts. We need to let God examine us on the inside and diagnose those things we can't see for ourselves. Jesus came to do radical heart surgery, to cleanse and transform us from the inside out by the power of His death and resurrection. Why not make an appointment with a great physician? Let him examine your heart in the light of His Word. 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
11: 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We don't always know what's going on behind the scenes. 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They seemed like natural disasters to Job, but the Bible tells a different story. 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Before jumping to conclusions about life, we should ask God to help us see behind the scenes. And this is David Jeremiah, encouraging you to get on the road to new life. 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
3: 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I'm Brian Toohey. So glad you're with us today. This year marks something pretty extraordinary, America's 250th birthday. And across the country, there are celebrations happening that really pause to reflect on the faith, courage, and sacrifice that shaped our nation. And one of those efforts is something called Freedom 250, and Focus on the Family is stepping right into that moment in a very unique way. They're bringing history to life through storytelling, specifically through Adventures in Odyssey. Oh my gosh, one of my favorites, Adventures in Odyssey, guys. Bob DeMoss is Vice President of Content at Focus on the Family. Bob, great to have you with us. Thanks for joining me.
4: Well, thank you. I am actually... I have since moved from the vice president role to what we call the corporate storyteller. So as somebody who's, you know, been around for a long time at Focus, I've had multiple tours of duty, multiple hats, so I get that. But yeah, corporate storyteller, and I love the way stories impact people, especially Adventures in Odyssey.
3: Yeah. So let's start from the beginning, because right there with Odyssey, not everybody listening may know Odyssey. For listeners who didn't grow up with it, what is Adventures in Odyssey?
4: Yes. So Adventures in Odyssey, almost 40 years in the making, is just it's an award-winning global brand that is a radio drama produced for ages, say, you know, 8 to 12, but the whole family enjoys it. It's real captivating, fully dramatized. Stories built around a place called Wits End with Mr. Whitaker and Eugene, Connie, and one of my favorite is Wooten. they experience life together, and they solve problems through applying biblical principles to everyday situations.
3: I'll tell you what, it's an amazing radio broadcast program, you know, theater of the mind. And the team there does so well on bringing it to life, sound effects. I mean, this is not, I don't know, for our listeners, I think many of them heard over the years the wonderful Scrooge presentation that Focus has done. Folks, it's on that same level, sound effects. I mean, and, you know, with Adventures in Odyssey, it takes the characters all over the world, so you get that feel. It just comes to life with the background music and the sound effects. So the
4: Foley Room guys are magic, what they create. Oh, my God. Theater of the mind. Yo, yeah.
3: I was privileged, as I mentioned off air, that I had a chance to work with the guys. And let me tell you what, you walk into their area where they're creating Focus on the Family. It's just amazing. These guys are top notch. I mean, I was very very humble with those guys. They have these vast libraries of sound effects and things. And if they need one, well, we'll go into the Foley and we'll do our own. So they're amazing. And I'm emphasizing this to everybody because this is wonderful product, and it's so rich for your kids. And I think even teenagers can get a kick out of it too. I mean, if I had adults calling into the radio station going, you know, what happened to Adventures in Odyssey? I missed it. I missed it on this day. The adults are listening to it even. So what do you think, Bob, has made it resonate for decades now?
4: You know, it's interesting. It's the power of story. It's that there's what I call a quiet crisis around stories, in that today the stories that are coming out of Hollywood are oftentimes filled with ideas and ideology that we would not want our kids to embrace. You know, they very few of them emphasize things like courage and sacrifice, faith and virtue, moral conviction, and certainly biblical foundation. So, you know, what's happened is so many of the stories that kids are consuming, like from Peppa Pig, Sesame Street, Coco Melon, Bluey, Clifford the Big Red Dog. These are major multi-billion dollar franchises that are increasingly normalizing things like gender fluidity and same-sex marriage and so on. And that creates a dynamic in the home of what I call lunge media. So I was told this from a woman who's just a dear supporter and friend of Focus on the Family. She's making dinner, got the spaghetti sauce going. And Junior is, you know, just across the sofa watching the big TV that's probably so big it's an alternative heat source, right? But the kid's like 6 years old, and he says, Mom, two women can't get married, can they? And she, like, what? Literally lunges over the sofa. Spaghetti sauce is flying. She grabs the remote. And it's like, now she has to talk to a six-year-old about something that is diametrically opposed to the values that she would have, you know, from Scripture. So yeah. Adventures in Odyssey is powerful storytelling without the lunge media effect.
3: There you go. You know, that kind of leads it into something that you've talked about. You've said America is facing a quiet crisis in storytelling for kids. What do you mean by that?
4: So, you know, it's interesting that the climate has gotten so bad that even folks who are cultural figures who are not even in our faith persuasion. So take gangster rapper Snoop Dogg. Snoop Doggy Dogg is now a grandfather of seven. Wow. And the other day he was publicly lamenting what he felt when he went on a family outing. He went to a movie, went to see Lightyear, as in Buzz Lightyear. Okay. And his grandson says, Papa Snoop, can two women in the movie have a baby? How does that work? He's like, wait, it threw me for a loop. They're going to ask questions I don't have the answer to. I don't like being placed in the middle of that. Of course, he had all kinds of language around that, too. Yeah. But the point is that even somebody like Snoop Doggy Dogg is saying, this is not right. What, you know, I have to answer these questions. So that's the crisis, is that families are just not having that pure, you know, positive, uplifting, you know, kinds of stories that our kids need to hear during their formative years.
3: So why do stories matter so much in shaping the next generation, do you think?
4: Well, you know, when I was younger, my dad was, he was a philosophy teacher, and so he was real familiar with the works of Plato. And I remember him talking about Plato's Republic, where Plato asked the question about allowing children to, you know, children hear casual tales divided by casual persons and receive in their minds the stuff that they would be the opposite of what you would want them to have. And I remember that Plato said, we cannot, anything received into the mind at that age is likely to become indelible and unalterable. And therefore, most important, the tales that the young first hear should be models of virtuous thoughts. So with that in mind, you know, we had certain standards in our home. Like, I couldn't watch Gilligan's Island because of Ginger. Ginger's a little too spicy. You know, but we drew a line somewhere. And, you know, that's what we're trying to draw lines around stories so that we can help kids instead of hurt kids with people who have an agenda.
3: Yeah. Would you say that stories sometimes shape kids more than lectures or even sermons?
4: Very much so. I mean, I think that's one reason why Jesus talked in parables and talked in with, you know, story-driven narratives. He used things that were visible around him, the agriculture, the whatever, mm-hmm. the weather, different things he would talk about. And there's something about the theater of the mind. I've always said the things that play in the theater of our mind shape the habits of our heart. So when we see stuff on, whether it's our mobile phones or a big TV or whatever, Instagram or doom scrolling or something, all these little vignettes, all these little stories shape the habits of our heart. So yeah. If we want to, you know, inculcate, you know, a love for Jesus, so much of the world is going in a very opposite direction quickly. And that's why something like Adventures in Odyssey helps fortify our hearts for the things of the Lord.
3: Yeah. You know, what's interesting here is you're doing this all through audio with the Adventures in Odyssey series. And what makes audio drama especially effective for families right now, do you think?
4: So often, I would say, Brian, people in the family dynamic, they go off into their own little room, they go into their space, they're unplugged from each other. And when you have an opportunity to listen together as a family, you create a shared experience, yeah. whether you're in the car or you're at home, and each person gets to imagine in their own mind the scene that's being described, which is a really cool thing, so that when it comes time to discuss what you think of that, everybody can say, well, I pictured it this way, and I pictured it that way. And so that causes, oh, really, why did you, you know, like, you start to be able to see the world through each other's eyes now because you've had that shared experience. And so that's one of the things that I think will be really powerful when we introduce families to Adventures in Odyssey who may not know it, or for those who are going to partner with one of the birthday celebrations in America here with the Freedom 250, mm-hmm. you know, Odyssey is going to get to be the soundtrack for families going to and Love from that. Those events.
3: So let's talk about that partnership. What is Freedom 250, and why did Focus on the Family want to be a part of it?
4: Well, you know, regardless of your political affiliation, our current president has taken the lead on elevating faith, the faith upon which our country was founded. So he's invited faith-based organizations like Focus on the Family to the table to help reinforce the narrative, like transporting people back in time to when the founding of America took place, experiencing the courage and the faith and the sacrifice of those who came before us. And in the pursuit of freedom. And so when that opportunity came to us, we're like, absolutely, let's do it. And I remembered we have a whole collection of stories called Forgotten Country, mm-hmm. Adventures in Odyssey is a collection. But we also have other stories about Lincoln and Sergeant York, World War One, and just on and on. And so it's like, you know, Paul Revere's ride. And so it's like, well, what if we could put that all together and partner with the White House so that when people are going to D.C. for the Great American State Fair that's coming up here in June and July, they're expecting, I don't know, 1.5 million people there. Those families driving to and from, you know, it's a long road trip, especially from, you know, California. But, you know, how do you use the time as a family, whether you're flying or driving, and the Adventures in Odyssey playlist that we've curated at family250.com is the kind of place where families can listen to 16 of these episodes absolutely free and engage. Even with we have one radio theater property there called The Legend of Squanto.
3: Yeah.
4: And that's just like to your point, you were mentioning – you know, the Scrooge type stuff, you know, Legend of Squanto is so good.
3: Wonderful. It's a beautiful one. And why did they pick that one? Was it because it's a piece of Americana and it's just done so well?
4: It's because it's the story. When you look into the Legend of Squanto, you see how one individual helped shape the Thanksgiving that we all know today that we celebrate. So we wanted to find influencers throughout history who impacted our culture and our way of life and the foundation of the country. And so that's why Squanto is on the list.
3: Love it. One of my favorites. I heard it way back, but it's everything they've always done with Adventures in Odyssey and the radio theater productions are always top notch. Hey, if you're just joining us, this is the 805 Connection. I'm Brian Tweed talking with Bob DeMoss from Focus on the Family. We're talking about the Freedom 250 celebration and how families can experience American history through powerful storytelling with Adventures in Odyssey. And if you want to explore these resources and find content that's both engaging and faith-centered, just head over to this site. 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It's going to be a trusted resource for this wonderful event, Freedom 250 Celebration. And Bob, talk about a little bit about what they're going to find there. They've got the Adventures in Odyssey. What's there?
4: So we have the 16 curated episodes. They're absolutely free to listen to. There's actually an opportunity to sign up for a 2-week free trial also to the Adventures in Odyssey Club, where more than 1,000 episodes list. So you can add that to your playlist and enjoy those. There are some other activities like a word search and a maze and some historical recipes and some additional printed stories that can all be part of their road trip experience. And I would say too, Brian, that you don't even have to wait to be going to DC or something. You could, if you're in the carpool line, you know, or you're you know, California traffic, you're stuck on whatever the freeway is, right? 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
3: Yeah, amen. And it's just, it's a wonderful experience. I encourage everybody to go there. 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And is this about nostalgia, do you think? What's your thoughts on presenting this?
4: Yeah, so I know some people like to just live in the rearview mirror or something. To me, this is about preparing and forming the next generation. So, like, if our children are going to value their freedom, the faith that they get to exercise, the civic responsibility, they're going to need some intentional exposure to the stories and sacrifices of those who came before them. And so we hope these past stories will stimulate current courage and present a responsibility today. So that they're not just like, you know, if you look at some of the headlines, just the other day, there was another a flash mob of teenagers burning down something. It's like, okay, they're looking for something to live for. How about we give them something to live for that's not destructive, but starts with your heart? So, Brian, this is a big thing. Just the other day, I was doing some research, and I discovered that 9,000 listeners to Adventures in Odyssey last year gave their hearts to Christ as a result of listening to Adventures in Odyssey. That's one per hour, 24 hours a day, every day of the year. And those are just the ones that we know of. So if you have a transformation, you're gonna want to be a part of a solution, not a destruction.
3: Amen. That's an amazing statistic. I love that. It's all about getting inside there, kids listening to this, even adults, because I've had adults call me when I at the radio station and share, you know, that you get them on the phone talking about Adventures in Odyssey, and then next thing you know, they're talking about how listening to Adventures in Odyssey brought them to Christ. And that is unique to me, how listening to this, which was really designed because I was there from the early days, as a children's kind of program. We used to have it on Saturday mornings, you know, get the kiddies up. Yeah. And we have adults calling and telling us how it brought them to Christ because they listened to the message. They got the message. And it impacted their lives. It's really something.
4: I was going to say, we've had prisoners write us how they are on death row or they're just incarcerated for decades. And they got a little AM radio, and they picked up this Adventures in Odyssey, and that's what brought them to Christ. Uh-huh. We've had that. We've had truck drivers who are listening on the open road. And this one guy, Kenny, the truck driver, literally pulled over the side of the road when Eugene became a Christian on the show. Uh-huh. He got down on his knee outside of his truck and said, if Eugene can pray the sinner's prayer, I can too. So he did. And then he stopped by our Focus on the Family office in Colorado Springs, told us about it, and we just loaded him up with a bunch of Odyssey CDs for the open. But it's stuff like that. It's transformative, regardless of your age.
3: Yeah, it's really shaping what comes for the next for the country. This is shaping lives, and especially through the youth. And I think that's wonderful. And if our ministerial leaders out there, youth pastors, are listening, you should be pumping Adventures in Odyssey. And even if the teens, challenge them to listen to it, you know, maybe make it an assignment to listen to it and get the meaning and maybe come back and discuss it in an open setting with others. It's just wonderful, and it's entertaining to listen to. It's something that's not going to be it's a homework assignment, and I got to paw through. It's something that can have fun.
4: You mentioned the youth leaders, for example. You know, I used to be the youth culture specialist at Focus on the Family on my first tour of duty. Worked with a lot of youth pastors, and they'll be like, we're struggling with how do we talk about the definition of a family, you know, and those kinds of things. Well. Yeah. There's an Adventures in Odyssey series called The Ties That Bind, And it's all about what is a family. And, you know, and it's like you work with the imagination. It's a multi-part series. So maybe every youth group, you just play a part of it or a Sunday school class, and then you talk about it. That, those are the kind of availability resources that are available to youth ministers or to, you know, parents or grandparents to work with the kids.
3: Yeah. Now, one of the things, and part of this is talking about faith in Americans' leaders. And why is it important, do you think, to discuss the figures like Washington, Adams, and Lincoln?
4: Yeah, because, you know, there's a lot of revisionist history that's going on in our textbooks, you know, and you would only think negatively if they talk about faith. In no way do they honor the meaningful role that faith and prayer played in the lives of the folks you just mentioned, you know. And so when we ignore that dimension, we're removing the important context for understanding how, you know, Washington and Abraham Lincoln and, you know, John Adams viewed liberty, virtue, sacrifice, and responsibility, like the source of that. And they would talk about leaning into the providence of God, you know. So, it's not to create like mythology here. It's to clarify it. It's to say this is their faith, and we benefit from that, the courage that they expressed through their prayers to do the right thing.
3: All right. Well, you've got about 3.5 minutes left, and I want to hit on an important part of this, the America Prays component of this. All there's a prayer component. Tell us about the America Prays initiative and what's the heart behind that.
4: Well, you know, so let me give some additional background on this. Before President Trump came to office, there was a bipartisan effort called America 250. And that's like the larger umbrella. Then President Trump came to office. He says, boy, there needs to be more of a faith and a freedom aspect here. And so the White House has its own initiative, which is the Freedom 250. One of those was the kickoff that we just saw in D.C., where people gathered together for a full day on May 17 to pray and to worship and all that on the square. And it was just fantastic. Yeah. Well, America Prays is an ongoing weekly commitment. I want to pray for our country all the way up to July 4. And there's a way that you can go on their website, which is 250.gov. Okay. There's a lot of websites we're going to go on here, but 250.gov, and you can go into and find out a lot of details on America Prays and how to be a partner in that.
3: All right. Final question here in our last minute and a half here. What does success for you look like when this celebration's all over?
4: Yeah, wow. So let me tell you in a story fashion. A number of years ago, a 13-year-old boy was listening to Adventures in Odyssey. And he told me, I was spent some time with him, and he lives down in Texas. And he said, focus on the family, Adventures in Odyssey was a huge influence on me. He says, I remember listening with my family, and I was thinking, you know, it's okay to do art that's Christian. That is really funny. Tells a good story that's compelling enough to keep me listening. And he says, that background, that experience growing up listening to Adventures in Odyssey allowed him to feel the freedom to take chances with the show and create The Chosen. So that's Dallas Jenkins as a 13-year-old boy listening to Odyssey. That inspired him to create The Chosen. Now, think about that.
3: That's amazing.
4: What's a win for me is, who are the Dallas Jenkins of today that will be tomorrow creating world-changing, life-giving content?
3: Amen. And we hope there's many, many more. I see more faith-based programs at the movies, on television, happening. Yeah, there are more coming, and we pray that that's the outcome of this wonderful celebration. Everybody, that's Bob DeMoss with Focus on the Family. He's been talking about Freedom 250 and how powerful storytelling can help bring faith and history and purpose together for the final generation, or excuse me, for the next, I'm going to say final,

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9: 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I'm Lori Wilburn. 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She established 12 mission outreaches and left behind a team of 30 workers. In 2 Samuel 24:24, David said, "I will not offer burnt offerings to the Lord my God, which costs me nothing." 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
10: Greg Laurie here. 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The Apostle Paul says, don't worry about anything. Instead, pray about everything. Tell God what you need and thank Him for all He has done. 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And this peace will guard your heart and mind as you live in Christ Jesus. 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
2: What foundation does your faith stand on today? Is it the unseen things of God's Word? Is it the kingdom of heaven? Is it the eternal things that are sown in your heart? Or is it the things seen in the world? Is it the amount of money in your checkbook or your bank account? Is it the amount of things you've accumulated in your life? Or is your faith in the unseen things of God?
1: Pragmatism says that if life is giving you what you want, then you must be doing something right. That's why so many people climb over others to get to the top. But what happens if you know the difference between right and wrong and nothing seems to be working out? In Pastor David's teaching today, he asks, what is your faith predicated upon? Are you looking merely at the way the world measures success? Or are you trusting God in the unseen promises He's given you in His Word? Now open your Bible to the book of Matthew, chapter 6, as Pastor David continues his message, One More Degree.
2: Jesus always pointed to the kingdom of God in his message. In Matthew 6:33, he said, but seek ye first the kingdom of God, and all these other things shall be added unto you. And then we read in the book of Matthew, after teaching on the Beatitudes and exhorting his audience on the sanctity of marriage and loving our enemies and pleasing God and teaching us how to pray and laying up for ourselves treasures in heaven, not on earth. And he spoke about how we are to not judge one another, but rather fruit inspect. Jesus then concludes his remarks on the Sermon of the Mount, stating in Matthew 7:24-27, he said, therefore, whosoever hears these sayings of mine and does them, I will liken him unto a wise man, which built his house upon a rock. And the rain descended, and the floods came, and the winds blew, and beat upon that house, and it fell not, for it was founded upon a rock. And everyone that heareth these sayings of mine and does them not shall be likened unto a foolish man which built his house upon sand. And the rain descended, and the floods came, and the winds blew, and beat upon that house, and it fell, and great was the fall of it. Faith is the substance of things hoped for. It is our foundation. What do you believe in? Where is your heart residing? When you wake up in the morning, what do you live for? Do you live in that blessed hope that you have in heaven? Do you exercise that kind of faith every day in your life? We always end our service here with what? The statement, look up. Because that is where our faith is. It's in the eternals. It's in the kingdom of God. And so the author, I believe, gives us the only definition one can have for faith. It is the substance of the eternals, the things hoped for. Now, secondly, he goes on here in verse 1, and he also goes on and tells us that faith is the evidence of things unseen. Now, again, the Greek word for that word evidence there is elegeos, and that word means conviction. You know, do you have the conviction of knowing what you read? Do you have the conviction in your heart of truly believing what God's Word says? Do you live every day believing in the truths of the Bible and what the promises of God are in your life? Do you live every day knowing that all things do work together for good to those who love God and are called according to His purpose, no matter what kind of things come against you during that day? That is the evidence of the things unseen. That is the evidence of a true Christian living those convictions out in his life, living for the kingdom of heaven, that they're certain in our heart, and that taking hold of that certainty brings direction in our lives as Christians. It was Paul who said to the church in Corinth that we are as Christians to walk by faith, not by sight. And that's truly the response that all Christians should have in their walk with the Lord. The problem for the Christian is when we take our eyes off the heavenlies, we take our eyes off the kingdom of God, and we start putting our eyes on the things seen. We start putting our eyes on the circumstances in our lives rather than the eternal kingdom of God. Faith is relative to a future and is unseen, but too often people put their faith on the present day and the things that they see in everyday life. You turn on your TV. And you can turn on some of these religious channels and you can see hordes of people jumping up and down over prosperity promises and, you know, over healings and getting all emotional and just whipping it up. And, you know, that's the evidence of things seen. They're looking for that conviction in their life. And the problem is when it doesn't happen, when prosperity doesn't come, when healing doesn't heal you, or when those things don't get fixed in your life, then the foundation of their faith crumbles because they were putting their eyes on the things of today and they were putting their eyes and focus on the things seen rather than the things unseen. And so that's a foundation that will crumble. Now, we as true Christians, we don't want to live for the things of today. We don't want to live for the things that are seen. Our faith should not rely on how we stand in our financial situation, whether we have a good job or not, whether we have a roof over our head, cars and all those good things, whether we're in a great relationship with a spouse or a boyfriend or girlfriend, or, you know, there's plenty of worldly pleasures. This is not where our faith is to stand on or be focused on, because all of that fades. It has no value today. It certainly has no value in the future. C.S. Lewis said this. He said, if you read history, you will find that the Christians who did most for the present world were precisely those who thought most of the next world. And that's a profound statement. But that's how we are to live as Christians. Our conviction is on the things unseen. Now, I don't have anything against God's blessings. You know, I'm very thankful for God's blessings, and I try to remember to be thankful every day, to thank God for my house. I love my car, you know, and I hope it goes another 30, 40,000 miles or even more, 100,000 miles, and I'll thank God for that. And I love those things. I love the little things in my life that give me pleasure, you know, the things that I'm not going to carry them with me to heaven, but they're okay today, my books, and I love music. But you see, these things I don't live for. And no Christian should be living for these things. This is not where our faith resides. And this is the problem. People, Christians, put their faith in the substance of things seen rather on the things that are unseen. You know, it's interesting how full our churches became in the immediate Sunday and for several months thereafter after the attack on 9/11. Hordes and hordes of people flocked to the churches. And why did they do that? When you think about it, the reason they ran into the churches is because their faith in the things seen had become disrupted, hadn't it? You know, all of a sudden, jobs and money and whatever, all that stuff became less important. And really, the security of it became shattered on that frightful morning on 9/11. And so churches were busting at the seams with people. Now here we are, and statistics tell us and show us that the attendance in churches today is at a lower point than they were to pre-9/11. And what does that tell us? People's faith is back in a good economy, good jobs. Life is going just fine. You know, I have my house. I'm able to pay my mortgage. I've got my cars. I've got my relationship. And so therefore, they've turned their faith back to the things seen. And I pray for a revival. And that may happen when the next attack comes. And I believe it will. And how soon, I don't know. But it seems like it's right around the corner. But this is the idea. Faith is not in the things of today and the things we see. And you have to notice as you read through this, the writer clearly gives us a great blessing that one has as long as we keep our focus and our faith on the kingdom of God and the things unseen, the things of heaven and the eternal. There's a great blessing for living your life that way when you pursue faith during the times of testing, when you grab hold of that one more degree of faith that you need to be a faithful servant, to step in, to be a faithful husband, to be a faithful wife, to be a faithful mother, to be a faithful child to your parents. God blesses the faithful because it tells us right here in verse 2, for by it the elders obtained, they won a good report. And the idea is there, the idea that the writer is expressing is that they obtained a good witness. Hebrews 10:38, the just shall live by faith. When the tests come, when the trials come, when the hardships come, faith is what is pleasing to God. And you see, faith, you know, the Bible speaks of rewards in heaven. Rewards in heaven, they'll come certainly by what we do for Jesus here on earth, but they'll only be recorded by the amount of faith by the faith we have in doing them. My point is, God is pleased with our faith. And the idea is when you're doing a good work, you step out in faith and it becomes recorded in heaven. It means that you were faithful to that call. You were faithful to that service. You know, when the fire in the kitchen turned up, you didn't turn and run. You stayed in the heat of the kitchen. You know, you added that one more degree of faith to receive God's blessing and you hung in there. You know, you stepped up when the Lord asked you to. You pursued what God would have you to do. It's not coming to the Lord. Faith is not coming to the Lord and saying, Lord, I know you've given me this gift, and Lord, I know I can do this, and I'll do that. Faith is coming to the Lord and saying, Lord, I'm empty, and I'm broken, and I can't do this, but I know you're tugging at my heart to do something. You're tugging at my heart to step in to ministry somewhere, and so, Lord, I can only rely on you to do it for me. I need you to equip me for this service. That's the kind of faith that is ultimately pleasing to God. It breaks my heart when I see people stepping out to serve the Lord, and then something happens in their life, a real test of hardship comes along, perhaps spiritual warfare, unrelenting warfare comes into their life, and what happens is they end up falling away, or they quit that service. And what breaks my heart about that is because they were probably just one degree away from receiving God's full blessing in that service. They were probably just one more knob turn away from receiving the full blessing of God if they would have only hung in there, if they would have only stood in the fire one more moment longer. But for some reason, they got pulled away from it. You know, perhaps it was one more prayer meeting to attend. One more time on their knees before God with the situation. Maybe it was one more Bible study they needed to go to. Or maybe it was that one thing they needed to surrender in their lives that the Lord had been speaking to them about. Turning it up one more degree to receive God's fullest blessing. And that's what he wants for his children. And he will test us in that. He will bring us to the brink of how faithful we truly are going to be with the Lord. As we see in the book of Acts, we see over and over that those who stepped out in ministry, they had to start with the little things first. And they had to prove to God that they were faithful to those little things before God could give them greater things. Stephen, he had to start serving tables first and foremost before he had that wonderful ministry that he had. And he had to serve the ladies and be a servant to them. This is what pleases God. He wants to see you faithful to the task and purpose that he's giving you. And by faith, the idea is sticking with it, hanging in there, giving it that one degree more, perhaps when the trials come. By faith, the elders obtained a good witness. It was a good witness in heaven. That's where it's recorded. When you hang in there. And so this is the exhortation that we have. At first, faith, the biblical definition, of course, is the substance. We must start with a solid foundation. And of course, it's the foundation of our hope, which is eternal, the things unseen. And then it's evidenced by the conviction of those things that are unseen. And then you tie those two together, and this is the beautiful thing that we have. It says right here in verse 3 of chapter 11, through faith, through hanging on to the substance of things hoped for and the evidence of things not seen, verse 3, through faith we understand the worlds, the ages were framed by the word of God, so that things which are seen were not made of things which do appear. So with a good substance and foundation in God's word, that is faith. And of course, that's the evidence, conviction, how convicted you are in his word. If you have those things, you will understand what's going on in this world and what's going on around us throughout the ages. You will have spiritual understanding. You will be able to look at the news and see all the evil that's portrayed on there day after day after day, and you will know what the prophet spoke about of this age. That is spiritual understanding, and you can live at peace when you see these things. You can live at joy knowing that you've got a right relationship with the Lord. Genesis 1:1. In the beginning, God created heaven and earth. If you get down with that statement in your faith and it truly becomes a convicted belief in your heart, the rest of the Bible will be much simpler, won't it? In the beginning, God, and in the beginning, God created heaven and earth. You get that in your heart, and you can understand most of the rest of the Bible. You see, the world, without faith or conviction in their faith, they have to turn to the world for answers about the world, because they're not going to find it in the Bible, because they're not strong enough in their faith. So they look to the world for answers. I want to share with you an article that one of our dear brothers shared with me a while ago, but I found it rather interesting. And it's in Britain. Current textbooks teach that in Britain, once a peninsula of continental Europe, which was Britain, it split from the great landmass after a long process of erosion and rising sea levels over millions of years. Geological scientists now say that the hills that once joined Britain to France were swept away by a biblical-style flood that turned the peninsula into an island in 24 hours. Long has it been thought that the English Channel had formed by slow erosion combined with rises in sea level that took place over millions of years. Now geological scientists say that, now these are unbelievers where this study comes from, now geological scientists say that the hills that once joined Britain to France in fact were swept away by a biblical style flood, causing the peninsula of continental Europe to split and become an island, and it all happened within 24 hours. Quoting from one of these scientists, he says, this could have been one of the most powerful flood events ever known on Earth, said Professor Chris Stringer, head of human origins at the National History of Museum in London. And he told this to the London Times, one of the most powerful floods in all the Earth. This guy's admitting this, and this is an unbeliever. I mean, this is speaking directly to that biblical flood that we know about in Genesis. Another says that through advanced sonar technology to survey the English Channel seafloor several miles off the coast of Sussex, he and his team were surprised to find the remains of a huge valley running southwest from the Strait of Dover. The geological team further discovered deep bowls, scour marks, and piles of rubble on the seabed that could have only been created by a giant torrent of water, according to the writers of this new survey report. In places, this valley is more than 7 miles wide and 170 feet deep with vertical sides. This suggests the valley was created by a catastrophic flood that flowed from the breaching of the Dover Strait and the sudden release of water from a giant lake to the north. Maybe, perhaps it had something to do with the fact that it rained for 40 days straight and all this water created this channel. He went on, linked by a high ridge of chalk hills, this was what was part of the continent when it was joined, linked by a high ridge of chalk hills, During one of Europe's, now here comes the worldly explanation. Notice this. During one of Europe's glaciations, glaciers moving in, an ice cap up to a mile thick reached so far south that it stretched from Scotland to Denmark, effectively damming the North Sea, and then this turned into a freshwater lake when a thawing period came later. The lake, hundreds of feet above sea level, then breached the chalk ridge and made good its escape toward the Atlantic. The water washed away the soft chalk hills and left the British Isle a separate landmass, all in the span of 24 hours. This means that once the channel formed, the land crossing from northern France to Britain was gone. But do you understand what I'm saying? You know, to us as Christians, in the beginning, God created the heavens and the earth. We have no doubt why British was separated from France. We have no doubt that it was due to a great cataclysmic flood. And even the scientists are agreeing to that, and they're admitting to it. But then they have to take their worldly view and put an answer to it, because they can't accept that it's God's view. But you see, with us, with those of us with a great foundation in our faith and a great conviction in our hearts of the truth of God's word, this is never questioned. And you see, this is a must for our walk with God, because if we firmly hold fast to the substance of the things unseen, then we can firmly hold fast to the convictions in our heart and deal with the issues today on a godly level. We've got politics dominating the news now because we're going to be electing a president soon. And the majority of the candidates will tell you they believe in Jesus Christ as Lord and that he was resurrected from the dead. But then you get down to issues of abortion and all the other things, and they just don't even go there. They don't believe in the sanctity of life, or they don't believe that Jesus is one way to salvation. You know, they believe that there's a lot of roads can lead us there. But you see, if they had firm convictions in their faith, they couldn't go there in their hearts. And so this is why it's important, because it gives us understanding of the worlds. We read in our psalm reading, "By the word of the Lord were the heavens made, and all the host of them by the breath of his mouth. He gathers the waters of the sea together as a heap. He lays up the depth in storehouses. Let all the earth fear the Lord. Let all the inhabitants of the world stand in awe of him. For he spake, and it was done. He commanded, and it stood fast." And that is what God did when he created the heavens and the earth. He spake and it was done. He commanded and it stood fast. And we have that same evidence today in our lives. But we don't put our faith in that. What foundation does your faith stand on today? Is it the unseen things of God's word? Is it the kingdom of heaven? Is it the eternal things that are sown in your heart? Or is it the things seen in the world? Is it the amount of money in your checkbook or your bank account? Is it the amount of things you've accumulated in your life? Or is your faith in the unseen things of God? Maybe the tests in our lives, the weariness. Maybe there's some anger or bitterness in our lives. Maybe these things have come alongside in our lives to throw some cold water on our boiling fire of faith. Maybe we've just hit a wall. God's saying, I just need you to turn it up one more degree. One more degree of faith. One more degree of trust and belief, so I can bless you and bless you tremendously, so you can have a good witness moving forward from this point. One more degree. Trust in me. Take hold of it. Take hold of that promise that God has for us. We all need a little more faith in our lives. Believe me, I do every day. But I know in my heart that if we ask, we reach out and we seek it and desire it. If we're willing to just turn it up one more degree, God wants us to pass the test, and he wants to give us that great blessing in our lives, but we just need to surrender to that purpose and that plan, and we do it in Jesus' name.
1: 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That's all the time we have for today, but we hope you'll join us again right here next time on Cherish the Love with Pastor David Massey.

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8: You wouldn't trust a doctor who performed a checkup based only on outward appearances.
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8: If your cholesterol is high or there's blockage in your arteries, you need to know. You want some tests to determine what's happening on the inside. 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We all have a history of spiritual heart disease. It's not what's on the outside that counts. We need to let God examine us on the inside and diagnose those things we can't see for ourselves. Jesus came to do radical heart surgery, to cleanse and transform us from the inside out by the power of His death and resurrection. Why not make an appointment with the great physician? Let Him examine your heart in the light of His Word. With Seeking Him, I'm Nancy DeMoss Wagamuth.
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3: And he's saying, I became like you. Though I was a Jew, by the gospel message of Jesus, I became like you Gentiles. And now, the Jews have come into Galatia, the Judaizers, saying, yes, you received Jesus, but now you need to become like us through circumcision and adherence to the law. So Paul is saying, I urge you, brothers, to become like me, who has been freed from the law, because I became like you, who were already free from the law. And then he says, you have not injured me at all. You know that because of physical infirmity, I preached the gospel to you at the first. Paul finds himself in Galatia in Acts chapters 13 and 14. He finds himself in Galatia because he's stopping there because of some sort of sickness. And we don't know what that sickness is per se. There are different speculations on what it could be or what it might have been. But really, we don't know. But he's stopping in Galatia because he's too sick to carry on and he needs care. Which, if you're a citizen of that city, that's not really kind of the people you want stopping in. You don't want the people that are bringing disease or sickness or whatever else is going on that's just going to require care. But Paul comes and he's commending them for their care of his infirmity because they're showing a sincerity towards him and a love towards him. And he actually goes on to say, you treated me as an angel of God or as Christ himself. And so Paul is commending them and he's reminding them of the relationship and the sincerity and the love that they had with one another when Paul stopped in there and he brought the good news of Jesus. He says in verse 14, in my trial, which was in my flesh, you did not despise or reject, but you received me as an angel of God, even as Christ Jesus. What then was the blessing you enjoyed? He's acknowledging that their time together when he was there was a blessing. It was a blessing to them, and they didn't reject him, but they accepted him and they loved him. And he continues on to say, for I bear you witness that if possible, you would have plucked out your own eyes and given them to me. This isn't like a surface level relationship here. Right? If I just met you for the first time this morning, I'm glad you're here, but I'm not plucking out my eyes for you, okay? For my wife and my kids, I would maybe pluck my eyes out. Paul's saying, and was the infirmity related to his eyes? Is he just using hyperbole here? Yes, he's using hyperbole, but we don't know if it was related to his eyes. It could have been, because he says this, but he's exaggerating, saying you would have gone to the greatest extents to show your care and your compassion and your love for me because we had this sincere relationship with one another. We had this mutual understanding of the true gospel of grace that is found through faith alone in Christ alone. We had this camaraderie together in Christ. And you would have plucked out your eyes for me. That's what he's saying. He's reminding them as he's arguing against the Judaizers coming in. He's reminding them of the sincerity that they had with one another. And then we see in verses 16 through 20 that Paul reminds them of their relationship that they had with one another. In verse 16, it says, have I therefore become your enemy because I tell you the truth? They zealously court you, but for no good. Yes, they want to exclude you that you may be zealous for them. But it is good to be zealous in a good thing always. And not only when I am present with you, my little children, for whom I labor in birth again until Christ is formed in you. I would like to be present with you now and to change my tone, for I have doubts about you. Paul reminds them of their relationship.

0: relationship. He says in verse 16, Have I therefore become your enemy because I tell you the truth? When you have a relationship with someone and you love them, sometimes you have to deliver them hard news that is truthful because that's actually the most loving thing that you can do for them. Right? It's not actually loving if you see someone who's struggling with something to just kind of ignore it. The most loving thing is you to come alongside and to point it out. And he's seeing that there's something wrong with their theology here. There's something wrong with their understanding of the grace that Jesus provided on the cross for them. And he is pointing that out. And he's saying, am I an enemy to you for pointing out the truth? They zealously court you, but for no good. He's talking about the Judaizers. They have come in and they've nestled in and they've nuzzled up against the Christians there, and they have begun to divert them away from the true message of the gospel, which is grace alone, through faith alone, in Christ alone. That's the message of the gospel. And the Judaizers have come in and they've said, yes, also through circumcision and adherence to the Mosaic law. And Paul's saying, they've come in and they've wooed you and they've courted you and they've pulled you away from the truth. They've made you zealous for them. And then he goes on in verse 18, but it is good to be zealous in a good thing always. Yes, that's true. He's saying, be zealous as long as you're zealous for something that's true and something that's good. If you're zealous for a false gospel, that is not a good thing. And that is true today too. We may not have Judaizers that are coming in and trying to woo us with their gospel, but there are so many different false gospels that are being taught to us today as well. And we have to be sure that we are on guard against false gospels in the same way that Paul is encouraging them to be on guard against the Judaizers. And he goes on and he says he's not present with them. His desire is to be present with them because he wants them to truly understand his tone. But he can't be with them. And he sees that there is this glaring issue with their understanding of the doctrine of grace. And so what does he do? He handles it as quickly as he possibly can by sending this letter to them. He's trying to like cut off the error and course correct them as quickly as possible. But he references them in verse 19 as my little children. And at first, you're like reading that, and you're like, well, is that derogatory? Like, is he like talking down to them? Oh, my little children, for whom I labor in birth again until Christ is formed in you. I would like to be present with you now and to change my tone, for I have doubts about you. He's not talking down to them. He's reminding them of their genuine, sincere relationship with one another. He's saying, you are my spiritual children. I came here. You received me. You accepted me. You heard the truth of the gospel, and I was your spiritual father. There is sincerity in our relationship here. We were families because of Christ and the message of grace that comes through Christ alone. And so he reminds them of the sincerity and the beauty of their relationship. And really what's happened here is the Judaizers have come in, and you know what they didn't say? They didn't say that whole Jesus thing is completely wrong. You need to be doing this. That's not what they said. They said, yes, the Jesus thing is good, but also there's this like little other stuff that you have to do in addition to that. And it just like takes them from like true north to like one degree off. But the problem with that is the longer that you're going one degree off course, the further that you're getting from the truth. Amen. And so while we were in Turkey, and we went from Turkey to Patmos, which is an island in Greece, which is where John received the revelation that we have in our Bibles. And on our way there, we left from this port in Kusadasi. We took a boat, and it was about 3 hours by boat to get to Patmos. And If we would have traveled 3 hours to that island, but we were off course by 1 degree, we would have ended up 1 mile away from where we were trying to go. Just in 3 hours, a mile apart from where we were trying to go, 1 degree off course would have taken us a mile away from our destination, which I think is pretty remarkable. And the reality is that we have to understand that if we are off course slightly, we are going to find ourselves so far away from the true message of the gospel of Jesus. And that's what Paul's trying to do. He's trying to come in and he's trying to help course correct them, to get them back on track, saying, yes, no, it is Jesus, and it is not circumcision, and it is not adherence to the law. It is Jesus. So he's trying to help course correct them. And really what has happened, if we look at this, Paul comes into Galatia. He spends time sharing the gospel with them. They're caring for him. They're nursing him back to health. There is this love relationship that they share with one another. And then Paul has to leave. So Paul leaves. And then who comes in? The Judaizers come in. And they start changing the trajectory of their beliefs, which should cause us to recognize that the people that we spend our time with are going to impact our beliefs and our behavior. And if you're not surrounding yourselves with people that are like-minded, that are keeping you on course as opposed to pulling you off course, you're going to find yourself very far from Jesus. And so my encouragement for you, if you don't have a solid community of gospel-centered, Bible-believing Christians that are there for you during your infirmities, that are there for you to keep you on course, that are there to love you and to support you and to speak love to you even when it's not something that you want to hear. If you don't have that group of people, you need to find that group of people. I have found that group of people through our neighborhood group. There have been times where we have been going through stuff as a family, challenges, health challenges, having children, things like that, where our group has surrounded us and supported us and loved us. And it's remarkable to be surrounded by people that truly love you, that want you to understand the truth of the gospel. But if you are just surrounding yourself with people who have no interest in that, you're going to find yourself off course. And so that's exactly what Paul's trying to do. He's trying to steer them back on course. So Paul's beginning argument here is aimed at their heart. He's saying, look, we had this sincere relationship with one another, and it was a beautiful thing. But then in verses 21 through 31, Paul appeals to their thinking, to the head. Paul appears to the head. And in 21 through 24, Paul teaches about Ishmael and Isaac. It says in verse 21, tell me, you who desire to be under the law, do you not hear the law? For it is written that Abraham had two sons, the one by a bondwoman, the other by a free woman. But he who was of the bondwoman was born according to the flesh, and he of the free woman through promise. Which things are symbolic? For these are the two covenants, the one from Mount Sinai, which gives birth to bondage, which is Hagar. Paul is teaching about Ishmael and Isaac here. He begins by asking this rhetorical question in verse 21. Tell me, you who desire to be under the law, do you not hear? And I just want to remind you back to where Paul started here. He was saying, become like me, for I became like you. So he's saying, I became like you, a Jewish man, let go of the law of circumcision and the old covenant and adherence to the Mosaic law, and became like you, the Gentiles, who are received into God's family by the grace and the gospel of Jesus. And so now here he's pointing, he's using this logical argument to point to the Old Testament, who the Judaizers have very much centered on the Old Testament law. And he says, "For it is written that Abraham had two sons, one of the bondwoman and the other of the free woman." We know, we just got done studying Genesis. Hopefully you guys were here for that. But we go back and we look at the promise that God gave to Abraham, was that you will have descendants that will outnumber the stars, and you will enter into a land that I will give to you. Abraham and his wife Sarah begin to get anxious because they don't have any kids and they're getting old. And usually childbearing stops the older that you get. So they're getting nervous. And they don't think that God is going to follow through. And so they try to take things into their own hands. And Abraham lies with Hagar, their bondservant. And she conceives and she bears a son, and his name is Ishmael. And then later, Sarah conceives. And she bears a son, and his name is Isaac. And the Jewish people come from the lineage of Abraham and Isaac.
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17: Hello and welcome. This is Jesus Moments with me, Dr. PJ. I'm so glad you came by and tuned into this station and are listening to this program. I'm so glad that you're here. I'm so excited because today I have a really good sermon for you, and I hope that it will edify you and will direct you to continue to seek Jesus. You know, we live in a very dangerous time, in a very dangerous, technologically advanced society where things are changing. Concepts are changing, ideas are changing, and it's very easy to lose sight of who Jesus is, because after all, Jesus was here 2,000 years ago when the best mode of transportation that we had was a mule. And so things are changing. And so I am so glad that you decided to join us here with me, Dr. PJ, Jesus Moments. And once again, I want to welcome all the believers that are listening out there. I hope that these messages will edify you. And I believe that people are being transformed. And so I want to welcome those that are new believers. I want to welcome those that are not believers. I just want you to know that you're welcome here. We are not excluding you, and we are not forcing you to be a believer. We want you to come to your own conclusions based on the facts and the evidence that we present weekly to point you in the right direction. And I hope that you will make your decision in a favorable fashion towards Jesus. And so every week, I want you to stay tuned and listen to Jesus Moments. I hope that it will edify you. I hope that you will be a stronger believer. And once again, I want to welcome especially the believers that are mature believers. I want to welcome you into the program. You need this program. Just because you're a mature believer doesn't mean that you stay away from the word. Remember, Romans 8 says that we have faith because we hear the word. Faith comes through listening. And so we need to listen to the word daily so that our faith can increase. I have to listen to the word. I have to read it. I have to see it. I have to hear it. And I have to speak it. And then we have to speak it. So it's a threefold thing as our faith begins to grow. So once again, I want to welcome you to Jesus Moments. And this ministry is supported by His Love is Everlasting Ministry. But I also want you to support this ministry and help us to continue to be on board every week. Jesus Moments is a radio ministry. It preaches the word of God and allows Jesus to be the preeminence in all, through all, and for all. This ministry solely depends on listeners like you for its support. If you feel led of the Spirit and would like to see this ministry continue, please send your gifts, donations, contributions to myjesusmoments@gmail.com. And I want to thank you for your support and for your patronage. I want to just continue to say that the last, I would say, maybe 10 years of history for us has been really up and down, with so many different things going on, needing people to really bend their knees and pray out to God. I'm not going to get into other details, but you know what I'm talking about. And here we are now with this new administration that we have. And I am so glad that we have this administration, because they're fighting for us. And we never had a moment like this where people were actually fighting for our beliefs and the things that really mattered to us Christians. I remember a time where my preaching would get me in trouble, and I could probably be going to jail as a result of preaching and saying Jesus. I remember a time not so long ago when you couldn't say Jesus. I think we've forgotten that. I think we need to go back and remember that. Freedom of speech, freedom of religion is definitely under threat, and we need to fight as Christians. We need to continue to pray. We need to continue to be activists and continue to stand firm in the word and firm in what we believe and firm in having these politicians listen to our voices. I want Christians in politics. I want Christians in school boards. I want Christians in every single facet of civil government, because that is where legislation occurs, and that is what will ultimately impact you, me, and your grandkids. And so we need to be vocal. We need to stand up, be firm. You know, the Bible reveals in the book of Revelation that God does not like cowards. As a matter of fact, he has a laundry list of people that will not enter heaven, and one of them is a coward. So if you believe in your heart that Jesus is Lord and you stay quiet, you're borderline coward. I hate to say that, brothers and sisters, but we have to stand up. And it's painful. And you know what? I can tell you for sure, that you will be tested, that the Lord is going to find out where you are in this belief. I can tell you for sure, that your moment will come when the Lord will say, "Who do you say I am?" You know, I just want to relate to you a story, a personal story that happened to me 3 years ago. I had gone to the DMV, and I've gotten there an hour early, 7 a.m., and the line wrapped around the building three times. As I'm standing there in that line, there is a ministry going on, a street ministry, right in the corner of the DMV. And there's these four preachers out there preaching the word of God. And they were just screaming, and they had a big cross. I mean, and I was rooting for them. I was like, yeah, way to go. I'm in line and I'm rooting for them. And they're screaming their heart out. And everyone in that line was angry. Everyone in that line was just, you could see the boil, they were boiling. You could see the redness in their face. You can see they were cursing and swearing. Why don't they go somewhere this early in the morning? What are they doing here? And I'm just quiet in that line, minding my business, waiting, hoping that that line would move, that I can go get my license. In the midst of that, brothers and sisters, the man says to the big line, he says, "I want you to repent. I want you to accept Jesus." And I'm hoping somebody would, and I'm looking around, and then he gets bold and he says, And I know that there are Christians in that line. I know that there are Christians in that line. I go, "Well, that will be me." "Okay, great." And then he goes a step further and he says, "Raise your hand if you're a Christian. Let them know that you believe in Jesus." And I look to the front of the line and I look to the rear of the line, because you know, and I know, that someone else is going to raise their hand. I don't need to identify myself. This is a very hostile line. It was during that hostility phase of Christianity in the good old U.S. of A. And I don't want to raise my hand and identify myself because I know I'm going to suffer the wrath. And he goes a second time. And I know that there are Christians on that line. Raise your hand. And now the tug is really hard at me because I'm looking forward and behind the line and no one has dared to raise that hand. And I'm going, please, I need a savior. Someone raise your hand. And he goes a third time. Raise your hand if you are truly a Christian. I look to the front. I look to the rear. And then the conviction came in my hand slowly, slowly, ever so slowly started to rise. Slowly, slowly, until finally it was outstretched. Oh, my God, I'm going to get beaten. And he said, God bless you, brother. God bless you, brother. And I'm going, I know he's talking to someone else. And it was only me who had raised that hand in that line. Brothers and sisters, you will be tested. Brothers and sisters, only a matter of time. You better get this right. You better get this straight. You will be tested. All that bravado, all that talking with your friends or your family at home, I'm a Christian, I'm this, I read, I'm that, it will come to pass. You will be tested. So prepare, brothers and sisters. I'm so glad I raised my hand. It was hard. It was difficult. I prepared for the worst. But look, I have a testimony now. So don't be afraid. Don't be a coward. Go forward. Be brave. Just like in Joshua, the second chapter of Joshua, where God told Joshua to be brave and told him to just go and conquer the land. And Joshua did. We have to be brave and we have to conquer the land. So let's be brave. Let's be strong. And let's do what the Lord has instructed us to do. I want to move forward and I want to give you the Bible verse of the day. I'm so excited because the Bible verse of the day deals exactly with this very issue of being brave and being strong. And I just want to read this. It's the Bible verse of the day is Romans 5, Romans chapter 5, verse 6. Romans 5, verse 6. And this is an amazing chapter where Paul is writing to us. And Romans 5, verse 6. And in this chapter where Paul is talking to the people, to us rather, I found this to be just so hard-hitting because listen to what it says. It says, this is Romans 5, verse 6. He says that Christ died for us being ungodly. Think about that for a minute. That even though we were sinners, Jesus died for us. And then Paul amplifies the chapter further by saying, you know, you might die for a good man. You might, you know, some few people might give up their lives for a good man, but for a sinner. And yet this Bible verse says that God's love was so strong towards us. And here I'm quoting that while we were yet sinners, Christ died for us. It's an amazing verse. It has tremendous power. It's a testimony of how much God loves us. Remember, God is love, and he's expressing that daily. And here Paul says, once again, he says it again. He says, for scarcely for a righteous man will one die. Yet for a good man, some would even dare to die. But God commanded his love towards us in that while we were yet sinners, Christ died for us. And so this is the Bible verse for today, Romans 5:6, that God showed us his love, that while we were yet sinners, Jesus died for us. And I think that that says a lot about what God intends for us. And once again, I want to enforce this belief. What do we believe? I want to, I always tell people, you know, we live in a society where beliefs are constantly changing, ideas are changing, technology is moving quicker than we can keep up with it. But we have to remain rooted and firm in our beliefs. And in 140 AD, the Apostles' Creed came by, and of course, Billy Graham and his evangelistic association brought forth the Apostles' Creed again. And I think the Apostles' Creed encapsulates our beliefs. And I think it's something that you can share with family, friends, and loved ones in a nutshell, because a lot of people are going to come to you and say, what do you believe? You're a Christian. You're constantly saying you're a Christian, professing to, well, what exactly do you believe in? What makes you a Christian? I want to know. And I think it gives you an opportunity to say that. So quickly, I believe in God the Father, the Almighty, the maker of heaven and earth, Jesus, his only Son and Lord, who was conceived by the Holy Ghost, born of the Virgin Mary. He suffered under Pilate, was crucified, dead, buried, and descended into hell. And on the third day, he rose again from the dead. He ascended into heaven and seated on the right hand of the Father, God Almighty. And I believe in the Holy Ghost, the communion of the saints, the forgiveness of sins, the resurrection of the body, and here's the bonus, life everlasting. Amen. That is a bonus. My goodness. Life everlasting. Think about that. So I think we need to practice that. I think we need to know. This is just putting it all together in a nutshell, just the highlights. It doesn't have to be every detail, but at least something that people can comprehend. You know, we have a triune Godhead, God, the Father, the Son, and the Holy Ghost. We have Lord Jesus, who died for your sins and mine. And he was crucified and resurrected from the dead. He's alive. He's real. And he's coming back. And this is the core of what we believe in. We believe in the Holy Spirit, who is here now interceding for you and me. The Holy Spirit is here. The Holy Spirit is guiding me as I speak. And so we need to know that we believe what we believe. And it's important. And so I believe in that. I believe in the Holy Spirit. You know, I am so ecstatic knowing that even though my body dies and I die, I have eternal life. There is a resurrection coming. That gives me hope. And I have to give you fellow Christians hope. You know, just because your body is decayed, rotting, filled with cancer, and will soon be gone, does not mean it is the end. We have a second life. We have a resurrection to look forward to. I am just above and beyond anything I can imagine. I will have a resurrected body. I'm going to be alive forevermore with King Jesus. Think about that for a minute. So I can't get into all those details, but this is the gist. This is the promise that Jesus left 2,000 years ago. Before that, there was no promise like this. Before that, there was no forgiveness of sins for the entire human race, and we have that. And how many of us don't have sins that we're so ashamed of and so filled with just guilt and inability to rid of it? But Jesus says he will wipe your slate clean. You know, once again, even though you have the crimson stains, you'll be washed as white as snow. And once again, you'll be whole. I love that. I love that. I love the ability to come before the throne room of God, confess my sins, and now my robe is white. It was muddy, filled with crimson and red things, and all kinds of shame and guilt, and now I'm clean. Now I'm new. I'm walking upright. I'm able to meet the world. I'm able to do the things that I couldn't do before. I am so glad that Jesus died for me. Aren't you glad that he died for you? I am so glad. Thank you, brothers and sisters. We're running out of time, but I'll just say this. The sermon of the day today is, who do you say I am, said Jesus to Peter. Who do you say I am, said Jesus, Luke 9:20. Who do you personally say Jesus is? This is not a question just for Peter. This is a question for all eternity that the Lord Jesus made 2,000 years ago to Peter. But he wants an answer from you. He wants you to tell him, who do you say I am? Who is Jesus? Who do you say I am? We know Luke 9:18 that Peter answered and said, you're God's Messiah. You are the Messiah, the Son of the living God. And Peter answered correctly. Peter answered correctly. And only through the revelation of the Holy Ghost can you reveal that and say that. And so who do you say Jesus is? And so we have to answer that question because Jesus is asking us, who do you say I am? And so we know that Jesus, when he asked that question, he was asking all of us, who do men say I am? Jesus asked that question, very poignant question. Who do men say I am? Some say John the Baptist, but others say Elijah, and others still say one of the prophets. But he said to them, but who do you say that I am? So there's a lot of talk about Jesus. Some say he was a good prophet. We see that on TV every day. We know a lot of other religions believe that he was a great prophet. Others believe that Jesus was a teacher. He was a teacher. And others just believe that Jesus was a real life person, a historical figure who died on the cross, who was pierced with the nails, and that's it. That's all they believe. But who do you say I am? Now, we have to remember that Jesus had 12 apostles, and the 12 apostles were 12 eyewitnesses. For 3 years, they lived and breathed and ate with Jesus. And they gave an account. And we have four of those 12 disciples who wrote the New Testament. And the New Testament is exactly that, an eyewitness account of what they saw and heard. Clearly, I can see one, and you could doubt it too, maybe, but four. And they all agree, and they all give testimony to the divinity of Jesus. They give testimony to the humanity of Jesus. They give testimony to the kingship of Jesus. I think we read this Bible and fail to see just how powerful it really is and how inescapable it becomes for me to believe that Jesus was anything else other than divinity and the Son of God. It's impossible. It's impossible for me to do that. Jesus was more than a prophet. Jesus was more than a historical figure. Jesus was the Christ, the Son of the living God. And this is something that only the Holy Spirit will allow you to believe and understand. And Jesus says in Mark 8:29, but who do you say I am? Jesus wants to know, who do you say I am? You know, Jesus is Redeemer. Jesus is Savior. Jesus is my best friend. Jesus is true love. Jesus is beautiful, amazing, coming soon. The Word, peace, forgiveness, miracles, healer, a strong tower. He is alive. He is perfect, faithful. He is the reason, the blessing. He is the promise, fulfilled, salvation, shepherd, the risen God. Jesus is many, many, many things. Who do you say Jesus is? Jesus fulfilled the Old Testament symbols and the teachings of the Old Testament. He fulfilled them all. It was the Old Testament is Jesus revealed, the New Testament. The Old Testament is Jesus covered, and the New Testament is Jesus revealed. And we see Jesus in the Old Testament everywhere. We see him. And the Lord has chosen to reveal them in the New Testament. Now we see Jesus, who he is. He's fulfilled all the promises. It says that Jesus says, before your father Abraham was, I saw him. Jesus was there from eternity past. He was there at the beginning, and he's there forevermore. Jesus said, he gave this statement. This is what Jesus said in John 8:56. He says, truly, truly, I say to you, before Abraham was, I am. Before Abraham was, I am. And so Jesus gave testimony of who he was, and Jesus allowed us to see him in his glory and allowed us to see who he was. So the question for today as we close now is, I want to know who Jesus is. Not was, is, because he's alive and he's real. So we have to know who Jesus is, and we need to find out who he is in our lives, because we will need him. And so if anybody out there wants to accept Jesus, please just pray this prayer with me. Romans 3:23, we all have sinned and fallen short of the glory of God. Romans 6:23, the wages of sin is death. And finally, Hebrews 9:22, all things are purified with blood. But and without the shedding of blood, there is no remission of sin. And so if anybody out there would like to accept Jesus as their Lord and Savior, please repeat these precious words with me. Father God, I come to you in the name of Jesus, confessing that I am a sinner and repenting of my sins, asking you to come into my life to cleanse me and to make me a new creature. I thank you, Lord, for what you are about to do in my life. In Jesus' name, amen. I want to close in prayer and just say, Father God, we come to you knowing that you are the Christ, that you are the Messiah, and we bless you. And we want you to come into our lives, and we thank you. Lord, bless the listeners out there. Let this show continue to fill the airwaves, and let people come to the full knowledge of Jesus. Until next time, brothers and sisters, I bless you. Amen and amen.
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10: 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And this is David Jeremiah, encouraging you to get on the road to new life. 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
21: I entitled this message today, Serving Others. We're looking at Philippians 1. You know, serving others, it all sounds nice on the surface. You know, hey, let's just serve somebody else. Being kind to our fellow man. Helping those who need help. And I think there are many that would say, well, they are all for this. You know, yeah, let's serve other people. You know, they might be the ones who hand money out to someone on a street corner looking for a free handout. They might see a sign, you know, it says we'll work for food. And it's like, oh, okay, but if they're willing to work for food, if the sign says that, how come they're not working? Just asking. But anyway, many will give to those who have nothing, and people vote to help the homeless. You know, here in California, our governor said he could end homelessness. And since our Governor Newsom took office, he has spent some $37 billion taxpayer dollars on it. Wow. Okay, and under his watch, homelessness in California has grown from 130,000 people to 187,000 people, making California the number one state of homelessness. Yeah, I'm not thinking that it worked out so good. In the homeless capital of America, that's right, it's right here in Los Angeles, Skid Row. The point is this. People have voted for all of these programs that don't work at all because they're a part of humanity, and it's compassionate to vote for the people that are in need. But just how far does that compassion go? As you know, the people of New York City overwhelmingly voted in their socialist mayor, who has promised free childcare, free busing and subway use, and according to him, affordable housing, and tax the rich to pay for it all. But in his desire to give free housing to the homeless, is now opening a homeless shelter in East Village, New York City, which is an affluent neighborhood. He won that area by over, 70% of the vote. But now those same people who voted for him are suing him because they don't want the homeless shelter in their backyard. Hey, go figure. Hey, look, yeah, we want to serve people as long as it doesn't cost us something like having it in our backyard. We'll throw money at it, but go put it in someone else's backyard. Yes, there will always be a cost involved, though, when we choose to help those that are around us. This is why many simply do not want or desire to get involved. You know, people vote for laws and good deeds, but they're not willing to roll up their sleeves and actually do the work themselves. Well, today, as you know, we're looking here in the book of Philippians, you know, we have to notice that the church that was in Philippi, it was started by the Apostle Paul, and it was located on the northeastern region of Greece. It was named by the father of Alexander the Great, of all things, in the 4th century BC. It was in the region of ancient day Macedonia. In fact, Acts talks about it in Acts 16:9. It says Paul had a vision in the night of a man saying, "Hey, come over here to Macedonia and help us." Now, it's interesting to note that Paul, before this vision, well, he was trying to go into a city in Asia Minor called Bithynia, which is in the northern part of, well, modern-day Turkey. But the Bible says that Jesus did not permit him to go. Now, why is that? Well, we're not told. We don't know. But what we do know is this. By the 2nd century AD, there was a thriving work of God going on there. So they were for sure not forsaken by God. But this brings up an interesting question, does it not? How can we know what the will of God is? Well, that could be an entire Bible study, just looking into that subject for sure. But just on the surface, if a believer is truly seeking the will of God, and in this case, the Apostle Paul was seeking God's clear direction on where to go, well, know this, if you truly are seeking something from the Lord, God's going to give it to you. He's going to give you direction. You know, if I was to ask you, do you desire to be in the will of God? Now, that's a question I'm asking you listening on the radio right now. Do you desire to be in the will of God? Or do you desire not to be in the will of God? I'm sure that most of you would say, well, yes, Pastor, I want to live my life in God's will. And that's nice. But here's another question. Are you willing to seek God on the decisions that you make? On where you work, on what you do, on how you interact with your spouse. And for those of you who are single, are you willing to pray that God would bring someone into your life that loves Jesus more than they love you? See, because the first thing we usually look at is, well, how cool are they? I mean, how beautiful? I mean, like, you know, do they meet up to the standard that I have set for myself? But are you willing to lay that aside? You know, and say, God, you know, I just really want someone that loves you, Lord. You know, that's the person that I want. Not that I'm just, you know, totally physically attracted. Now, many might say, well, I'm not going to pray for that because, man, God might bring a wildebeest in my life. Who knows? Well, first of all, hold on. Doesn't God love you? I mean, you think God's going to bring someone in that you're totally not going to be attracted to? But listen, when we put the most important things first, that is a sign of showing how mature we are. You know, because what we want to look at in someone's life, especially if you're single and you're thinking about praying for someone, you want to find someone who's mature in their walk with the Lord. You know, again, that doesn't mean that you have to marry someone that resembles a wildebeest, but it does mean that we should be seeking God for who He desires for us. You know, I've seen girls who have been dumped by guys who have been crushed
0: and heartbroken, but they went on to meet a guy that truly loved the Lord. And the same with guys who had a girl dump them for a better deal, you know, someone who made more money or who knows what. But then that guy met a girl who loved the Lord, and it was the best thing that ever happened to him.

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3: If the Lord wills, then we will live and also do this or that, end quote. So what he's saying there basically is everything that you pray for, everything you seek after, everything you desire, all the things that you want, you should end each prayer with, Lord, not my will, but yours be done. Yes, God will open doors and he will close doors. I, for one, am so glad that he does this, you know, because our Heavenly Father knows best. I remember this one time I was, you know, I was like 18 years old and just got saved. And there was this beautiful girl going to church. I'm like, oh, God, must have that woman in my life. And, you know, she totally blew me off. I mean, it was like she was out of my league and she just totally dogged me, you know. And so it didn't happen. You know, I was all heartbroken and everything. Heartbroken 18-year-old, oh, weeping and gnashing of teeth. Anyway, so then the Lord brought my wife into my life, the one that I've been married to now for decades, okay? And it's like, I'm like, oh, okay, that door closed, but this other door opened, and I was like so stoked. So anyway, I just remember after we were married for a couple years, we were at some, I don't know, mutual birthday party of whoever, whatever. I don't even remember who it was. But that girl that I was had the crush on 2 years earlier, she was there. And maybe it was more like 3 years later. But anyway, well, let's just say she radically changed. And I was like, oh, thank you, Jesus. It's like, see, the Lord knew best. So I was just thankful that I had it in his hands and not in mine. But with all of that, you know, in light of our title today, Serving Others, we're going to consider this thought here, in my heart. And let me read the text here in Philippians chapter 1, verse 7. So look, if you're driving down the road, keep your eyes on the road. I'll read the text. But he says in Philippians 1, 7, he says, for it is only right for me to feel this way about you because I have you in my heart, since both in my imprisonment and in the defense and confirmation of the gospel, you are all partakers of grace with me. For God is my witness, how I long for you with all the affection of Christ. So notice he said in verse 7, he says, even in chains, because let's remember, the Apostle Paul is writing to the church of Philippians. Okay, it's the church of Philippi, and so it's called Philippians, but it's in the church of Philippi. But he's writing this letter, and by the way, this letter is known as a letter of joy, okay? But where's he writing it from? Rome. Why is he in Rome? Because he got thrown in prison for preaching the gospel. So he's in the Mamertine prison in Rome, and he's writing this letter. So he's in chains, and the Philippians were in his heart, and they were there regardless of what his circumstances were. Now, why do we go through the Bible here at Core Church and broadcast Core Truth Radio here by going verse by verse through the Bible? Well, we teach this expository Bible teaching chapter by chapter, verse by verse, so that we get the full counsel of God's word. Like, who else is going to have a Bible study on this, you know, on a Sunday morning? But that's what we do. That's why we do it on the radio here. And again, why? Because when you get taught the full counsel of God's word, that's how you grow and you mature as a believer. Let's not forget what it says in Romans 10:17, that faith comes by hearing and hearing the word of God. So, which brings up a question here. If you're not plugged in with a church that is teaching the full counsel of God's word, or let me put it to you another way. Are you growing in your relationship with Christ? Or here, let me even put it another way. Have you got some little sin area in your life that you kind of toy with, you know, it kind of sits in the closet, you take it out every now and then and, you know, kind of play around and all of this kind of stuff. And that subject never comes up in church. Like you never get confronted on any sin issue in your life. Does that ever happen to you? Well, then

0: you're probably not in a church that's teaching through the Word of God, because it's not my job to bring you a bouquet of flowers and a message every time. Oh, yes, class, let's all think about how much God loves us today. And does God love you today? Absolutely, He loves you today. But sometimes we need to be confronted on the sin issues in our life. Why? Because God hates you? No, it's quite the opposite. He says, those whom the Lord loves, He reproves and He disciplines. Be zealous, therefore, and repent. So God says, look, I love you enough to tell you the truth about you. And if you're not getting convicted, if you're not getting poked and prodded at church occasionally, then something's wrong with the teaching of that church. They're only teaching you the little bouquet of flowers. Everything's wonderful. God bless you. Have a wonderful day. You're beautiful. See, wait a second. No, you're not getting confronted on the real issues of life. And if that's you and you live with anywhere within an hour of Los Angeles, I challenge you to come to Core Church Los Angeles. Get teaching where it challenges you to grow in your faith. And if you're too far away, I understand that. Or if you're back on the East Coast listening to one of our stations back there. And by the way, I was back there in Lebanon, Pennsylvania, and many of you drove out to see me. That's right. Some of you drove like 2 hours. And I said, hey, well, at least I came from Southern California. I came the farthest. But I was so psyched to see so many of you back there. But anyway, but with all of that said, you know, make sure you download our free app at the App Store, because you can watch us live in our services, and you have hundreds of video messages on there that can encourage you. And plus, if you hear a message that's like, man, that thing really touched me, man, that reminds me of my friend in, you know, Butte, Montana. It's like you can just hit a button on our app and it'll send the link right to their text message. I mean, you can text your friend, send a link to them, and then they can listen to the message you just listened to. It's right there on their phone. I mean, how cool is that? You could be ministering to other people with things that you know maybe they're going through. But anyway, getting back to our message here in Philippians 1 here today, Paul was focusing on serving others instead of his own personal needs. But why would anyone do that? For if we live in a culture that is all about me-centered, you know, where personal individuality reign supreme, our Western culture focuses on total self-expression over community needs. It's all about personal achievement and self-improvement. Obviously, there are many things that can be good, but balance should always be sought after, especially with Christians. Like, let's think about exercise. Man, we are in the exercise culture right now, okay? For if we all just sat around and ate jelly-filled donuts and we never exercise, our health would certainly suffer. Yet, if all we do is exercise, and if you're spending hours in the gym every day and you spend 2 minutes in God's Word, see, you're out of balance. There needs to be more balance, you know, because you can't just work out all the time. In fact, let me tell you what the Bible says about exercise. In 1 Timothy 4:8, it says, for bodily exercise, our discipline, our training is only of little profit. But godliness is profitable for all things, since it holds promise for the present life and also for the life to come. So now understand what that's saying. The Bible doesn't say not to exercise. It just tells us on the eternal scale, it's of little profit. So it needs to be balanced. Like, it's good to exercise. It's good to eat healthy. It's good to get a good amount of sleep at night. Like, if you're sitting there and you're getting 4 hours of sleep at night, it's like, that's not healthy for you. You need to get, you know, 6, 7, 8 hours. If you're young, you need to get 8, 9 hours of sleep. You need to get sleep. You need to eat right. You can't, you know, like me, I have to watch what I eat, because, man, I never turn down a double cheeseburger with bacon and blue cheese crumbles and jalapeno jack cheese, okay? I mean, it's like, and fries, Cajun fries. And, you know, I do all kinds of things. I mean, I'll eat an omelet without even thinking about it. Yeah, can you pack some more sausage and bacon into that thing? Okay, so look, I have that problem. So I've realized that, okay, I don't eat healthy all the time. So I've changed and I've said, look, I'm going to eat healthy for breakfast, because I could do bacon and eggs every single morning, but I don't. I eat super healthy bran buds with, you know, oatmeal. And I mean, you know, I just eat super healthy for breakfast. Why? Because I know I'm not going to eat healthy for the rest of the day. But at least I've sacrificed that one meal for total health, okay? And then I exercise. Do I go to the gym and everything all the time? No, but I do try to exercise a little bit. I try to play basketball. You know, I try to get out there and get some cardio, you know, but do I do it all the time? No, well, once or twice a week. But it's like I want to stay healthy. At the same time, the most important thing is my relationship with God. See, Paul had the Philippians in his heart, meaning he prayed for them. He was concerned for them. He sought to feed them spiritually. He wanted them to grow in their knowledge and their relationship with God. He cared about them more than you could ever imagine. He, in fact, he cared more about them in their life spiritually than himself in prison. But why? Because Paul knew that God was doing a work in him during his prison stay. You know, he understood and he said, look, I know that God is causing all things to work together for good for me. Remember what it says in Philippians 1:6? It says, God, you know, he says, he that started a good work in me is going to complete it. Think about that. Paul understood that. I'm in prison right now, but God is doing a work in me and he's going to complete it until the end. And like maybe your circumstances aren't so great right now, but God's doing a work in you and he's going to complete it till the end. Yes, Paul was confident that God was in control, that nothing was ever going to happen to him outside of God's will, even when the circumstances turned sour. But where did Paul get this attitude? Because it's the polar opposite of our Western culture. Well, he embraced how Jesus lived and what Jesus taught. Think about what Jesus said in Mark 10:45. He says, for even the Son of Man did not come to be served, but to serve and to give his life as a ransom for many. Yes, many in the world today live a lifestyle of do what I say, not what I do. But Jesus said, you watch me. Jesus said, examine every inch of my life, every move that I make. Study everything. And what you see in me, do the same. I like the new commandment that Jesus gave to you and me who believe in him and live for him. He says this in John 13:34. He says, a new commandment I give to you, that you love one another, even as I have loved you, that you also love one another. By this, if you do this, if you're loving other people, he says, by this, they will know that you're my disciples if you have loved one for another. So the word if is, if you do it, people will know, and if you don't, they won't. Yes, the most convincing way of people knowing that you're a real Christian is not by what you say to them verbally, but by how you love the people around you in action, just like Jesus loves us. And it's not always easy, right? You think it's easy for Jesus to love us when we wake up on the wrong side of the bed and we're just being stinkers? You know, as you know, living in Los Angeles, dealing with all the attitudes that we have here under the sun, it can test our patients here often, but it's a lifestyle to seek after. It's how Jesus desires you and me to live. And so as we end here today, let me ask you, how are you living right now? That's right. I'm asking you another question. A lot of questions on this program, huh? But I'm asking, like, where are you at with the Lord? And maybe if you were super honest, maybe there's some that are listening right now that have been, well, you're kind of like a prodigal son or a prodigal daughter. You've kind of drifted away from the Lord. Maybe you feel adrift from him, but you don't feel that close to him. Well, I can tell you this, Jesus never leaves us or forsakes us. So if we feel a distance, it's because our sin has distanced ourselves from God. But if you're right here right now and you're thinking, you know, I just want to change where I'm at. I want to change my direction. I don't like what's going on in my life. God, I'm sorry. If you want to say, God, I'm sorry for my sin, man, God will forgive you right now, cleanse you, and you can have a new, fresh start today. But it's going to cost you something. What, an offering to the radio program? No, It's going to cost you saying, God, I'm sorry, and forgive me. And if you're willing to do that right now, I'd like to lead you in a word of prayer. So pray this. Say, Lord Jesus, forgive me for my sin. Forgive me for the things I've done wrong. I'm sorry. Lord, I believe that you died for me, that you were buried. I believe you rose again from the dead. Can you come inside of me again? Walk with me. Be my Lord. Be my God. Be my Savior. And be my friend. And fill me with your Holy Spirit. In Jesus' name, amen. Listen, if you just prayed that prayer, I'd like to send you some materials to help you and encourage you in this walking relationship with God. So you can email me at Bible@CoreChurchLA.com. 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And may the Lord God bless you.
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10: Jesus said, "This is the will of my Father, that everyone who beholds the Son and believes in him will have eternal life." 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
12: True and effective prayer must begin in heaven with the will of God if it wishes to have an answer from heaven. 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That is why God delighted in the prayer of Solomon in 1 Kings 3, 5-13. At the heart of that petition was a desire to see God glorified through a people who were well-ruled and a kingdom well-governed. 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
8: You wouldn't trust a doctor who performed a checkup based only on outward appearances.
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8: If your cholesterol is high or there's blockage in your arteries, you need to know. You want some tests to determine what's happening on the inside. Should we be any less concerned about our spiritual heart condition? We all have a history of spiritual heart disease. It's not what's on the outside that counts. We need to let God examine us on the inside and diagnose those things we can't see for ourselves. Jesus came to do radical heart surgery, to cleanse and transform us from the inside out by the power of His death and resurrection. Why not make an appointment with a great physician? Let him examine your heart in the light of His Word. With Seeking Him, I'm Nancy DeMoss Wagmuth.
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15: When God calls upon us to step out in faith, be on the prayer team, be on the worship team, serve in children's ministry, invite your neighbor to church, teach. For most of the time, it's, I'm not equipped to do that. I can't do that. And you're right, you can't do that. And I can't do that. But I can do all things through Christ who strengthens me. I don't have the ability to do it, but God does. Even as God stirs us up to do it, we may be overwhelmed with awe and reverence for what He's calling us to do. And the point is, if we are to be used by God to our fullest, at some point we're going to have to overcome fear with faith.
16: There are times when I've been evangelizing, and I just can't fathom walking up to someone and talking to them. It's just not in my personality. But when I actually go and do it, I realize that it's much easier to rely on God's strength rather than my own. In today's message, Pastor Dave says that even though you may not feel equipped for your calling, God will equip you. There are going to be so many things in your life that seem impossible, but through Him, all things are possible. Never let lies tell you otherwise. Now let's join Pastor Dave in the book of Matthew chapter 10 as he continues his message, responding to God's calling.

0: when he calls you to do something, he's going to empower you to do it. He's not going to call you and then leave you wanting and leave you struggling, trying to figure out how you can be used by the Lord. Notice it says power over unclean spirits, to cast them out, to heal all kinds of sickness and all kinds of disease. Jesus gave them exactly the power they would need to fulfill their calling as apostles. They had to be able to cast out demons. By the way, greater is he that is in us than he that is in the world. And God's not giving us a spirit of fear, but of power and love and a sound mind. And the devil can't do anything to you. It has to come through the hands of God to get to you. Devil can't make you do anything. Flip Wilson was wrong. Amen. Only very old people in this room know who Flip Wilson is. But to cast out demons, but also to heal sickness and disease. Guys, when we read this, we might think, wow, it'd be cool to have such power. But I imagine for these newly ordained apostles, you're a tax collector. Can you imagine you're a fisherman? You were fishing yesterday. By the way, all these fishermen you see in the Bible, they're not catching any fish unless Jesus helps them. So they're not even good fishermen. But the reality is, can you imagine being a fisherman and Jesus calls you aside and says, okay, I'm going to send you guys out. You're going to be healing people and casting out demons. It's one thing to stand behind Jesus and watch him cast out demons. That's a great spot to be. Get them, Jesus. We'll just sit right here. We'll just watch this from over here. This is going to be sweet. You know, if they had had a camera, they'd have it out, right? But instead, now he's like, look, you're going out and you're going to cast out demons. We're fishermen. How are we going to cast out demons? I was a tax collector. How am I going to cast out demons? How am I going to heal people? Again, they're going to have to get out of their comfort zone and trust that God can do exceedingly abundantly above all we can ask or think. Guys, we have not because we ask not. And I believe if we need to pray more. We need to expect God to do great things more. And too often we want to limit him. We should not limit God. So these words may have been met with doubt and fear. And it's one thing to stand again behind the Lord and watch him do it. It's another thing to step out in faith, knowing that the empowering work of the Holy Spirit can give you the strength to minister to people on behalf of our Savior. And again, I believe it's the same for most of us today. When God calls upon us to step out in faith, be on the prayer team, be on the worship team, serve in children's ministry, invite your neighbor to church, teach. For most of the time, it's, I'm not equipped to do that. I can't do that. And you're right. You can't do that. And I can't do that. But I can do all things through Christ who strengthens me. I don't have the ability to do it, but God does. Even as God stirs us up to do it, we may be overwhelmed with awe and reverence for what he's calling us to do. And the point is, if we are to be used by God to our fullest, at some point, we're going to have to overcome fear with faith. Some of you are sitting here right now like, I've been a Christian for 25 years. I've never shared my faith with anybody. I've never invited anybody to church, or I rarely do. I kind of keep my faith to myself. Nobody at work knows I'm saved. I had another day at work. I'm still an undercover Christian. I got away with it. And the Lord wants us, as long as we're on this planet, we're here for a reason. We're here to be salt and light, to be used for his kingdom and for his glory. The apostles' power and ours today is given not to glorify the men with the gifts, but the God who empowers us, pointing to Jesus' credentials as the Messiah, because he's able to transform and use men like these apostles. Verse 2. Now, the names of the 12 apostles are these. First, Simon, who is called Peter, Andrew, his brother, James, the son of Zebedee, and John, his brother. You'll notice they're in pairs all the way through. It's Peter and Andrew, James and John. Then it says, Philip and Bartholomew, Thomas and Matthew, the tax collector, James, the son of Alphaeus, and Labius, whose surname was Thaddeus, Simon the Canaanite, and Judas Iscariot, who also betrayed him. So the first disciples, learners, followers of the teacher, and then there are these apostles who have a supernatural calling upon their life by God. And again, apostle means an ambassador, a special messenger, one who is sent out by God. So they're sent out with power and authority of the one they represent. Guys, when we call ourselves Christians, Christian means a little Christ or a follower of Christ. So when we call ourselves a Christian, may we represent him well. There are times we don't represent him well. There are times when we cause harm to the cause of Christ because we call ourselves a Christian and we don't act Christ-like. But as believers, we are to represent the Lord and always point people to him. Matthew and Mark and Luke and Acts, all of them put the apostles in this exact same order. Always in the order with Peter first and Judas last. always in pairs, Peter and Andrew, James and John, Philip and Bartholomew, just as they were sent out, because they were going to be sent out two by two. And Peter, James, and John, so Jesus had a fourfold ministry. He ministered to the crowd, and when he ministered to the crowd, he often spoke in parables. And then beyond the crowd, he had the 70 that would follow him and go where he went at night and have meals with him. Then within them, he has the 12 apostles. But within that group, he has Peter, James, and John. And that was his inner circle. When he went up on the Mount of Transfiguration, he took Peter, James, and John. When he went away to pray by himself, he took Peter, James, and John. And they were like his inner circle of guys. And as believers, I believe we should have the same. We should have a relationship we have with crowds, but we should have people that we pour into. We should have smaller groups that we take time to disciple. And so they're sent out two by two. We'll see that later. And the 12 apostles, again, first Simon is called Peter and Andrew the brother. So Peter, Andrew, James, and John are the foremost familiar to us. They're two sets of brothers. They're all fishermen. And again, they represent the inner circle with Peter, James, and John. Peter, now let's take a look at these guys. Because when we start looking at these guys, we'll realize that God didn't pick the best people. He picked people that he knew that he could work, do a work in and through, and that these guys would step out in faith eventually. Peter, he's impetuous. Peter's Mr. Ready, Fire, Aim. Mr. Lopping off ears, right? Taking out a sword, telling Jesus, no, Lord, we're not going to let you do that. That's a bad idea. Don't say no, Lord. It's yes, Lord. If you say no, he's not Lord. Amen? He's also the one that told Jesus that he would never deny him, that I would never do that. He was very prideful. He was very full of himself. I have no idea what Peter's stature was like, but when I think of Peter, who knows Ken Graves? Anybody know Ken Graves? I think of Peter. Just some big yoke dude, kind of rough, you know, kind of just getting in trouble and saying stuff, you know, and that's Peter. So he picks this impetuous guy, and, you know, his name Simon means shifting sand. And then Peter means a rock. See, Jesus changed his name from shifting sand to, he later would tell him, you're a chip off the old block. Upon this rock, Jesus is the rock the church is built upon, not Peter. Peter's not the first pope. Get rid of that. Amen? But he says, you're a little block. You're a chip off the old block. But he started off as a guy who was shifting sand. That's encouraging for me because that means I'm a shifting sand guy. Maybe I can be a rock one day. And that means that God can use people like us. Amen? Andrew was the guy that just brought people to Jesus. I love Andrew. Andrew would just say, come and see this guy. Oh, I met this guy. You got to come meet him. He's the one that brought Peter to Jesus. Hey, Pete, I met this guy. You got to come. Get out of the boat. Come with me. And you know what? We had a thing called Operation Andrew when I was a youth pastor. And what we did is we would fill out cards and have kids write down names of people they wanted to invite. And then we would pray over their names and we would just go invite them. And I'd tell the kids, who wants to be in the Operation Andrew team? All I want you to do is pray over kids and invite them to youth group. And you know what? That's what Andrew did. He just brought people to Jesus. And we don't have to necessarily know the entire Bible. It'd be great if we could share our faith. But if you're not ready to do that yet, you can bring people to church. Amen? You can invite them to come to a prayer meeting. You can invite them to come and be in a place where they're going to hear the word. James and John are called the sons of thunder. And James is the first one to die, and John never does, is what I mean by that martyr. James was martyred, first one put to death. John, they tried to kill him. They tried to boil him in oil, and he didn't die. And then he wrote the book of Revelation. So he was the last one to die. And James was the first one to die. But when they started, they were the ones calling fire down. Lord, just call fire down and smoke these people. That was James and John. And at the end of the book, John's the beloved disciple. God did a work in them. They started off gruff and angry. They had explosive tempers. Maybe you're here and you've got an explosive temper. God can still change that. Amen? He can still transform you. John, again, the disciple whom Jesus loved, he wrote the Gospel of John, 1st, 2nd, and 3rd John and Revelation. So Jesus' core group is a guy that said wrong things, Mr. Ready, Fire, Aim, who acted first and thought second, a guy who lived in his brother's shadows, and two guys with explosive tempers. Are these the four guys you would pick if you had to go out? This is what Jesus does, because he takes the foolish things of the world to confound the wise. Wanted Jesus to calm down. They wanted fire to be called down from heaven. And Jesus, God Almighty, creator of all things, could have chosen anyone he wanted. And he chose these guys to be his core group. These are the apostles, not the B apostles, but man, it's amazing that they are. Because if you look at this group, it's not the guys you would pick. In verse 3 there, we see Philip. Again, he's another Mr. Come and See. He's the one that brought Nathanael to Jesus. You know, show us the Father and we will believe. Bartholomew, his name is Nathanael, a man in whom Jesus found no guile. This guy was a man who had no temper, no anger, was a very calm and kind man. And he was sitting under a tree, and Jesus tells him, I saw you when you were sitting under that tree. Nathanael, I knew where you were. And notice different personalities. And again, can any good thing come out of Nazareth? Well, Nathanael was from Nazareth. Thomas, what's he known as? The what Thomas? Doubting Thomas. He doubted Jesus' resurrection. He hung out with Jesus for 3 years. He saw more miracles than we can count. He heard Jesus every message that he taught, and he still doubted. And again, we can all fall into that trap if we don't walk in faith. We see Matthew. Matthew, his name was Levi. That's the one who wrote this gospel here. He was a former tax collector. We talked about this. Tax collectors were the most hated people. You know who their friends were? Prostitutes. You know why? Because they were both groups of people that nobody wanted to talk to. And so Matthew, Levi, was seen as a traitor by his own people. And then Jesus says to him, come and follow me. Now, one thing about being a tax collector, you were rich. And you had the Roman soldiers to back you up. She would come over to my house and say, this is how much you owe. And I really only owe this much, but you make it more. And you got the difference. And you got to give the rest of it to the Romans. You got to keep the rest for yourself. And if I didn't do it, you had the Roman guards there who could put me to death if they wanted to. So this guy's not a popular guy. When Matthew showed up at your house, nobody wanted to answer that door. But here he is. He becomes one of the apostles. God takes a man who was hated by men and now is used mightily by God. The second James, the son of Alphaeus, there's little known about him. We see him in the upper room. Thaddeus, again, believed to have wrote the book of Jude. And so we see each of these apostles, and again, none of them are really what we would call great examples of men. We wouldn't choose them out of the crowd. We wouldn't go into Jerusalem where there's a million people and these be the four guys we pick. But man looks on the outward appearance and God looks on the heart. You have Simon, the zealot, a religious zealot determined to overthrow the Roman government. Without Christ, would have probably stabbed Matthew. Matthew was working for the Roman government, and Simon wanted to overthrow the Roman government, and these guys are going to be serving side by side. And then you have Judas Iscariot. Isn't it amazing that Jesus chose Judas knowing he would betray him? He knew it was coming, yet he gave him an opportunity to walk with him anyway. He walked with Jesus for 3 years. He cast out demons in his name, and he betrayed Jesus with a kiss. Again, 30 pieces of silver, for 30 pieces, which is the price of a slave. All these men, by the way, were all young men in their 20s. Peter's believed to have been the oldest. He might have been as late as maybe 30. All these are young men used mightily by God. See, I love this. You know, it says in Timothy, don't let people despise your youth. You don't have to be a certain age to be used mightily by God. God has you on your campus where you are for a reason. God wants to use you for his kingdom and his glory. Jesus brought this ragtag group together, and they would be used mightily by God. And only true greatness came in their association with Jesus. So point number one, who did Jesus call? None noble, none mighty. That should be encouragement for us. That means God can use us as well. Point number two, where did Jesus send them? Look what it says. In verse 5, these 12 Jesus sent out and commanded, saying, do not go into the way of the Gentiles and do not enter the city of Samaria, but rather go to the lost sheep of the house of Israel. So Jesus sends them out. And again, apostle means sent one. But as he sends them out, he doesn't have a problem. He doesn't have a hatred for the Gentiles. We're going to see in Acts chapter 10 that he's going to speak directly to Peter and send him to reach the Gentiles. But before they reach the Gentiles, he wants to reach his own people. And this is that picture for us. The first place we should do ministry are the people closest to us. And often that's the hardest place to be. A lot of times the people that you know the best are the ones that have the hardest time listening to what you have to say. But let's begin in our home. Let's begin in our workplace. Let's begin in our neighborhood before we fly halfway around the world. When I would do missions trips, I've been blessed to go to Russia 7 times and India 7 times, and each time taking people with me. And a lot of times people would come and want to go to Russia, and I would say to them, when was the last time you shared your faith? And they're like, never. I'm like, go talk to your neighbor, go witness to the neighbor on both sides of your house, and then come talk to me about going to Russia. Because guys, if we can't witness to the people around us, we shouldn't be focusing on people a world away. And the Lord wants them to start off by go reach your own people. Start with the people in Israel. Start with the Jewish people who surround you, God's chosen people. So as they went out, the gospel and ministry of Jesus through his apostle was being spread throughout the region. But again, he tells them to start first with their own people. You know, the good news of the gospel is for the whole world. We know that. It says in John 3:16, for God so loved the that he gave his only begotten son, that whosoever believes in him should not perish. It says, behold, the Lamb of God who takes away the sins of the world. So Jesus emphasizes the Jews as a matter of priority and says in Romans, for I'm not ashamed of the gospel of Christ, for it is the power of God to salvation for everyone who believes, for the Jew first and also for the Greek. So God's intention was to reach the whole world, but he wanted to begin with Israel. Israel had the greatest amount of exposure to the word of God. They were the ones, it was the children of Israel that went to the wilderness. It was the children of Israel went into the land of Canaan. It's the children that built the temple. You know, so they had the greatest amount of exposure to the word of God, but sadly, many of them have walked away. And you know what? That's a picture of a lot of ways of the exposure we've had in the United States. Guys, if people are ignorant of the gospel in this country, they'd have to try to be ignorant. Because you can't, there's churches everywhere. The word of God's on the radio. There's Christian music. There's Christian people. I mean, it's hard for me to imagine that there's very many people in our country that haven't heard the gospel, but there certainly are some, and we need to find out who they are and make sure they hear it. Amen? The ministry would later be extended to the Gentiles in Acts chapter 10. Isaiah 53 says this, all we like sheep have gone astray, who have all turned everyone to his own way. And then we saw last week in Matthew 9, but when he saw the multitude, he was moved with compassion for them because they were weary and scattered like sheep without a shepherd. They had scribes and priests and Pharisees, but no true shepherds. They had a bunch of religious people, but nobody to tell them the truth. And you know what breaks my heart? I ran into some Mormons when I was up north with Mike. By the way, continue to pray for baby Marky. Baby Marky's still where she belongs, and she's a week closer to being full term, so praise God for that. Amen? Keep praying. But I ran into a couple of Mormons on a bike, and they pull up, and like, oh, we want to invite you to church. You know, and I was out parking the car. And I said, and here's what I tell them. I said, man, I feel so bad for you guys. My heart breaks for you. Like, your heart breaks for me. Why? I said, because you're so sincere, and you're so zealous, and you're willing to do so much for a lie. What? What do you mean a lie? I said, Joseph Smith's a false prophet. You put your faith in a fairy tale writer. He says he got some golden plates that disappeared. And you take the focus off of Jesus and you put it on a false prophet. And I said, you're going to stand before Almighty God on Judgment Day. And the Bible says if anybody comes with another gospel, even an angel, you're not to listen to him. And you're saying, and Joseph Smith said there's an angel that came and told him and gave him another gospel, and you're following him. And my heart breaks because you're sincere and you think you're worshiping God, but you're worshiping a false God, and you need to give your life to Jesus. Well, you know, I guess you don't want to go to church tonight. No, well, that, maybe. Can I get 5 minutes there? I'll go. Yeah. But the reality is it's heartbreaking that we see people that are religious and lost. See, there were Pharisees and there were religious people of the day that walked around with black robes, but it said they were sheep without a shepherd. They had all this religion around them, but nobody telling them the truth. And guys, it's not enough to have, well, I'm religious, right? I don't even like that word. I'll tell you a word I hate even more. I'm spiritual. Stop it. What does that mean? I'm a believer in Jesus Christ and I follow him with my whole heart. I don't even like to say I believe in God. Because God could be the Hindu, one of the 30 million Hindu gods. It could be Muhammad. It could be anybody. I like to say, I believe in Jesus. I follow Jesus. He's my best friend. He's my creator. He's my Lord, my God, and my King. Amen? And we should be unashamed of the gospel. These people had been abused, neglected, and led astray. They needed true shepherds. And he calls fishermen to go do it. He calls tax collectors and zealots, people that from our perspective. You know, sheep are prone to wander. They get lost. There's a video, I should save it. It takes like an hour getting the sheep stuck out of this ditch. And they finally get it out. And they pull the sheep out. It runs 10 steps and jumps right back in the ditch. And you just hear everybody go, you got to be kidding me. But doesn't that sound like our lives sometimes? The Lord pulls us out of the ditch, and the next day we're right back in the same ditch. Thank you, Lord. I'll never do that again. Right back in the same ditch. Sheep wander. They need shepherds. And we're called sheep. And Jesus is our shepherd. He commands his apostles to begin their ministry by first reaching out to the lost and neglected sheep of Israel. And the application for us is start ministry right where you are. Again, cross the street before you cross the ocean. And the Jews clearly had the greatest amount of exposure to the truth, but they had rejected it. And Jesus was still a burden for them. And today it could be argued we have the greatest exposure, but sadly our country is so far away from the Lord. So what did Jesus send them? Where did he send them? He sent them out to their own people. Begin. You have a sphere of influence that maybe nobody else has. You may be the only Jesus certain people see. You may be the person in your office, the only believer that's there. And God wants you there for a reason. He wants to use you for his glory. So where did Jesus send them? He sent them to their own people. And then what did Jesus send them out to do? Look at verse 7 in the beginning of verse 8. And as you go, preach saying, the kingdom of heaven is at hand. Heal the sick, cleanse the leper, raise the dead, cast out demons. That's all. Can you imagine getting that from Jesus? Here's what I need you to do. We want you to go out and preach with boldness about heaven. And then I need you to cast out demons and heal the sick and cleanse the leper. Matthew 4:17, we were told that Jesus' message was, repent, for the kingdom of heaven is at hand. That should still be the message today. People will say to me sometimes, you kind of preach fire and brimstone. I'd rather preach it than have you experience it. Amen? Repent. Repent is a great word. It means to change, a change of heart, a change of mind, a change of direction. It means my life was headed this way towards total destruction, and I turned around, and I'm surrendering my life to the Lord now. And we all need to repent. We were all sinners. We were all lost. We were all headed to destruction. And we are all living our own life, our own way. And praise God, but through conviction and the word of God, he turns us around so we can surrender our lives to him and be born again. The apostles brought the same message that Jesus preached. By the way, you're never going to improve on Jesus' message. You can't improve it. The message he brought is a message we ought to bring. Amen? Simply bringing it over a much broader area than Jesus could by himself, in a sense, or that he chose to. And he didn't add to, they didn't take away from the, or change his message in any way. And many, here's what you hear today. We have a deeper truth. We have a new revelation. That's what these Mormons would say. Oh, but yeah, the Bible was corrupt, so he sent a fairy tale writer to fix it. Stop it, okay?
1: We're so glad you joined us today for this edition of Faith Comes by Hearing. Pastor Dave is walking us through the book of Matthew, and we're loving it. From the very beginning of the book, Matthew explains in detail the kingly lineage that came all the way from King David down to Jesus, showing how he was the promised Messiah. Imagine being Joseph, Jesus' earthly father, and being forewarned about Jesus' birth and all that would come from that ordeal. Joseph was going to be putting himself in a state of ill repute with those around him, even though he did nothing wrong. Thankfully, he listened to the angel and did just as he'd been instructed. But what's interesting is that Joseph was part of the kingly lineage, and so through Joseph's family line, as well as Mary's family line, Jesus's familial lineage came from two different sons of David. It's amazing how prophecy and intricate details all align when God's the one orchestrating it all. Do you notice him orchestrating things in your life? Or do things just seem coincidental at times? Know that God has a purpose and plan with every detail, and you're included in that. 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That's 831-428-2214. 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
22: 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Let's get it going.

0: Welcome to Hope Talk with Aaron Aguirre, where you will find hope and healing for your life in Jesus Christ. We invite you to open your heart to God's Word and receive the grace and authority that God has given you, and that you may abound in hope by the power of the Holy Spirit. And now, here's your host, Aaron Aguirre.
1: Welcome, welcome. Thank you so very much for being with us tonight. We're excited to have you all with us tonight. The word for tonight is gubernatorial. Gubernatorial. Have you ever heard of that word before? If you haven't, it's a pretty big word. Let me use it in a sentence for you. I wonder which gubernatorial candidate has God chosen for the upcoming California 2026 election. I wonder which gubernatorial candidate has God endorsed. That's tonight's topic, friends. Gubernatorial, that word, it's an adjective, and it's used to describe things related to governor stuff, governor type stuff. So tonight we want to answer the question, who will be the next gubernator? Of California, gubernator of California, all this and more in tonight's broadcast. Good evening. This is the Hope Talk Radio program. Welcome again to another edition. I bless you. I bless every one of you listening, watching this recording, watching live on Facebook. I bless you that are listening live. I do sense God's healing power tonight, anointing for healing and from sickness, disease, from demonic influence over you that are listening. We want to pray that tonight. We're going to open up the prayer lines here a little bit later. We need to share some things that God is doing here in 2026. But Brandon Ramirez is our board op and producer. He's in studio. Thank you for being with us. He's also our call screener tonight, filling in for Ronnie Beaton Jr. We do have a Facebook page and a YouTube channel. Facebook page is Hope Talk OC. We're actually live right now, so if you want to jump in there and watch us live, you can on Facebook. Hope Talk OC, HOPETALKOC. 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Box 245, Yorba Linda, California. That's P.O. Box 245, Yorba Linda, two words, California, 92885. That zip code again is 92885. So we bless you. We bless you for supporting this radio program. I do need to say this. Just before I went on air, I can sense that some of you have been praying for this radio ministry, and it's a blessing. I can sense your prayers for me, my family, and this radio ministry. So thank you, Jesus. Thank you for honoring God, for praying for one another. That's what we're supposed to be doing. I pray for you. You pray for me. And that's how it should be in the kingdom of God. So I sense it tonight. Thank you. And I feel strengthened. I really do. It's tremendous. Keep praying for us. Keep praying that God open doors for us. Because I sense God wanting to reach more and more people through more and more radio stations. We got some that we can go after here. We just need the doors to open and the funding, and that's it. So thank you for praying for us. Gubernator That's another big word. Gubernator. It's Latin for the word governor. Who is God's choice for the California gubernator? Upcoming election here in 2026. Tremendous ideas in the Word of God that you need to hear first. Government positions, my friends, are no joke. They are on God's agenda. It is not the case that God has walked away from leadership positions in government and says, no, you go ahead and do your own deal. I'm going to step away from this. It is not the case that government positions are outside of God's jurisdiction. It is not.

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3: He's got a candidate in mind. And it's our job to work alongside God, following the instruction of the Holy Spirit, and work with God. Point number two, God works in conjunction with his people in setting up government positions, setting up the people that will take that position. God works in conjunction with his people to set up his choice. Do you see that? God doesn't override and force his candidate. He works with his people through his people. That's verse 15. You need to grab a hold of verse 15 out of your Bible, Deuteronomy chapter 17. You shall surely set a king over you whom the Lord your God chooses. So who has God chosen over this upcoming California gubernatorial election? I got a lot to say about that tonight. Let me read to you some more stuff first, though. I think some of you don't realize that God has a choice candidate. I think it's unfortunate that many have taught God has no interest in a governor, a president, local, national position. I think it's an error. But he has a choice, friends, and he is desirous of his people to set up that leader that he has chosen. Let me read you something. During the reign of the kings of Judah and the king of Israel, there was a guy by the name of Hosea, whom God raised up to speak on his behalf. He had some choice words. He had a lot of choice words for the people of Israel and the kings of Israel at that time. They were corrupt. Hosea chapter 8, verse number 1. Set the trumpet to your mouth. He shall come like an eagle against the house of the Lord, as the enemies of God. Because they have transgressed my covenant and rebelled against my law, Israel will cry to me, "My God, we know you." Israel has rejected the good, but in action they don't. The enemy will pursue him, continuing Hosea chapter 8, verse 4. Listen to this. They set up kings, but not by me, but not by me. They have instituted their own choice, not my choice. Verse 4, Hosea chapter 8. They have set up kings, but not by me. They made princes, but I did not acknowledge them. Whew. You see, God has a choice candidate for every position. He has a person that he has endorsed for every position. He has a person in mind that he has acknowledged for the gubernator of California in this election here, 2026. Isn't that something? That's something. To me, when I recognize that, it causes me fear, like, okay, I want to do what you have chosen, Father, who you have chosen. That's who I want to pray for. I want to vote for that person, and I'll continue to pray as this person is elected. But it is up to us, the Californians, the members of every state who has a gubernatorial election this year. It's our job to follow the leading of the Spirit. Didn't Jesus say that the Holy Spirit would lead us into all truth? Well, one truth is, who is the right governor position? Who is it? Who is God's choice? So, something I want to say out of this verse. The people set up leaders that were not endorsed by God. Their own choices. Not selected by God. Not acknowledged by God. That was an error. Hosea was pointing that out. It was an error. You put in the wrong individual. You voted for the wrong, you

0: prayed for the wrong individual. You set him up. So I got to ask this again. Did you know God has a selected candidate for the governor of California in the 2026 election? Did you know that? He has a candidate that he has endorsed, and it's up to us Californians to pray for him, vote for him, and then continually to support that individual if he reaches and is elected. I got a lot more to say about that tonight. Let me read something else to you. Nebuchadnezzar had a dream in Daniel chapter 3 and 4, a tremendous dream in Daniel, Nebuchadnezzar. Nebuchadnezzar was king, ruler over the region, taking captive of Israel. And he had a dream. He had a dream about himself. He didn't realize that while the dream was going on, but he did have a dream about himself. And the interpretation was that he was going to go insane for a season, not realize who he was. He'll start be acting like a beast, an animal. And then once he comes to, he'll humble himself and recognize God's in control. So in the dream, angels, he saw a vision. This is all Daniel chapter 4, which you should read. I hope this provokes you to read Daniel chapter 4. But he has a vision, and then he starts hearing angels talking. And one of the angels says this in his dream, Daniel chapter 4, verse 17. This decision is by the decree of the watchers and the sentence by the word of the holy ones, in order that the living may know that the Most High rules in the kingdom of men, gives it to whomever he will, and sets over it the lowest of men. Lowest meaning humble. God chooses candidates, and he works with people like you and I to install those candidates. Do you see that? You need to see that. Yeah, God has a choice. Yes, he is ruler in the realm of men. You better believe he is. But he has invited us and to take part. There's no difference when Peter was healing in Acts chapter 3. God could have healed that lame man on his own, but he chose Peter to use, didn't he? God can install a king, a governor of California, whomever he chooses, but he's using us, Californians, to work alongside him. It's a privilege, an honor, a benefit of God's kingdom to work right alongside the Father. Isn't that something? Not apart from the Father, not apart from the Holy Spirit, not apart from Jesus, but co-workers, co-laborers with God. We ought to be working with God. Let me read you something else. Daniel interpreted this vision. He had an interpretation and he had an explanation. Let's see. Let me go down to Daniel chapter 4. There's a lot of good stuff in here, but I don't have time to read. I want to get to the punchline. Look at verse 32, Daniel chapter 4, verse 32. Daniel explaining the work of angels on Nebuchadnezzar. Verse 32, and they shall drive you from men, and your dwelling shall be with the beasts of the field. They shall make you eat grass like oxen. And it came to pass, folks, and seven times, that's seasons. I don't know how long that was, but it was probably a good chunk of time. And seven times shall pass over you until you know that the Most High rules in the kingdom of men and gives it to whomever he chooses. There's that word again, choice. Gives it to whomever he chooses. See, God has a choice for the California governor. Don't you think he doesn't? He's acknowledged and selected an individual. Don't you think he hasn't? You better believe he has. And it's our responsibility to install this individual through our prayers and our voice. Now, if I say the name, I don't want to say the name that the Holy Spirit revealed to me, because probably it's going to offend some of you. So let me say this. I can say this about the first name. His first name starts with Chad and his last name ends with Bianco. His first name starts with Chad and his last name ends in Bianco. Yeah. Chad and Bianco out of Riverside Sheriff Department. That's who I see. What I heard the Spirit say to me as God's choice. I know. Some of you don't agree. I know. I'm not asking you to agree. I'm asking you to pray. I'm going to read to you what the Holy Spirit said to me about Chad Bianco, because I was interested. I've been praying about this now for probably since the end of February, early March. I sensed the anointing on Chad Bianco, and then the Spirit spoke to me in early April. It was, and gave me this name. And so I was just listening. I went straight to some videos I wanted to hear what this man had to say. But let me read to you this, what this Holy Spirit told me. Well, this is what he told me earlier yesterday, but he spoke to me in early April about Chad Bianco. He says this: Aaron, you will speak my word, and you will announce that Chad Bianco is my candidate for governor of California for 2026. You will announce that he will bring my will in California, and that his agenda will open the door for my kingdom in California. That's exciting to me, folks. And it will influence the entirety of America and will reach the other countries of the world. So it would appear that California, if it is cleansed like it is, like it should be, God's kingdom is going to flourish here, and it's going to reach our country and other nations of the world. Let me continue what the Holy Spirit said. Aaron, you will ask them to pray alongside you in paving the way for Chad's rise to be the governor, and that if Chad succeeds, then my anointing will be on California, and my will shall manifest, and my kingdom in California will be honored as California is cleansed from filth and fraud. I am the God who raises leaders, and I am the God who removes them. That's what the Holy Spirit said to me earlier. Oh, it was late last night. I was praying about this broadcast. I'm not asking you to agree. I'm asking you to pray over Chad and to declare with me the ways before Chad Bianco be paved smooth, every obstacle in front of Chad be removed, so that he rises and is installed as our California governor in the 2026 election. It's God's agenda. I sense it deeply, strongly. I'm telling you, if you want to know God's agenda for California, go listen to a couple of Chad Bianco videos on YouTube, wherever you go, about half a dozen of them. Listen to this man speak, and you're going to hear God's agenda for California. Tremendous. I'll say this. If this man is elected, then we're going to see a work of God in this state that will influence all of America and other countries. See, I'm not prophesying to you that Chad Bianco is going to be the next governor, because that would be an error. Because it's going to take you and I to vote for him, pray and vote, and continually pray and vote. What I am prophesying to you is, he is God's choice. He has the endorsement of the Father. He has been selected and acknowledged. I don't know, Chad. I don't know. When I hear him, he may be a believer. I don't know. I don't know the man. I don't know him. I've heard him speak. He may be listening to me now. I don't know. Riverside, KKLA goes over Riverside. But I want you to help me pray for this man. Pray that God pave the way. Father, in the name of Jesus, I declare over Chad Bianco your anointing, your anointed one to perform your will in California in the name of Jesus, that California be cleansed from filth and fraud in the name of Jesus. I remove every obstacle off of the road that Chad Bianco's on. Every obstacle of enemy removed. Every challenge be removed and dealt with, so that Chad Bianco rises and becomes and installed our governor for California in the 2026 election. In the name of Jesus, I bless his body. I bless his physical body in the name of Jesus. I break every disease and sickness off him, his family, in the name of Jesus. Arise. In the name of Jesus, Chad Bianco, arise and fulfill your calling as California governor in the name of Jesus. Thank you, Father. Thank you, Jesus. Thank you, Jesus. I'm asking you to simply pray. I know it's hard for some of you. I know. I know you don't agree. I know that. That's okay. What I'm asking you to do is follow the leading of the Spirit. That's what Jeremiah had to do when Nebuchadnezzar was coming. He had to prophesy and pray for an individual that he probably didn't want coming. Nebuchadnezzar from Assyria? You're going to come take over this country? I know it's uncomfortable. But what I'm asking you to do is look and hear from the Spirit. And let's pray together for Chad Bianco. Let's pray for his continue. I'm going to continue. I will continue every day. And he has been ever since God revealed this to me probably earlier April. Every day I've been declaring over Chad Bianco. And it's exciting. It's exciting what's coming to California. Hey, folks, we're going to open up the prayer lines here after the break. We're going to pray for sickness, healing from sicknesses and diseases. If that's you, you need healing tonight, ask the Father for faith, then call me or text me. We're going to pray healing, deliverance, and many of you are going to be healed in the name of Jesus. I'm excited for our next segment, 888-995-5552. 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
13: This world has fallen. 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
1: 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If you do text me, make it brief. Give me a name and a symptom to pray over. Let's go to phone call, line number one, Lydia. Lydia, you're live with Aaron Aguirre. Go ahead, Lydia.
2: Okay, I need prayer. I'm still having that attack again. And my sister needs prayer for her leg. It's getting swollen, and she needs prayer for that. It hasn't gone down at all.
1: So your sister's leg is swollen, is that correct?
2: Yes.
3: Her knee
2: is swollen from the surgery she had. She just had surgery, and her knee is swollen.
1: Okay, and what's your sister's name?
2: I'm having that attack again. I got it on my chest again, and it's hurting me so bad.
1: Is that the anxiety, Lydia?
2: Yes.
1: Okay, we're going to pray for that, and that's going to leave you. But what's your sister's name?
2: Betty.
1: I want to start praying for Betty here. Father, in advance, I bless you for the removal of the swelling off of Betty's knee in the name of Jesus. I declare the knee of Betty strengthened and whole. Blood cells be normalized in the name of Jesus. Swelling, you be removed and exit Betty's knee in the name of Jesus. I declare the spirit of anxiety broken off of you, Lydia, in the name of Jesus. Darkness, you leave, Lydia, in the name of Jesus. I bless your anointing now over Lydia, her spirit, in the name of Jesus.
2: I feel it so much. Thank you so much, son, that I'm a conduit.
1: Yeah. Thank you.
2: It's gone away. Thank you so much.
1: Yeah.
2: God bless you, Aaron.
1: Lydia. Bless you. Bless you. Bless you. Bless you, Lydia. Bless your sister, Betty. Thank you for the phone call. 888-995-5552. God is interested in removing your pains, your sicknesses, your diseases, your addictions. If you need help in the area of anxiety, call me. 888-995-5552. If you can't call, text me. 714-713-5394. Again, that's 714-713-5394. Thank you, Jesus. Thank you, Jesus. Let's take another phone call here. Line number two, Sean. Welcome to the Hope Talk Radio, Sean. You're live with Aaron Aguirre. Go ahead.
4: How you doing, Mr. Aaron Aguirre?
1: Blessings. Wonderful, first of all, sir.
4: If it's possible, I would like to pray for you.
1: Yeah, can you turn off your radio?
4: Got you.
1: Okay.
4: Can you hear me now?
1: That's better. Yeah, that's better. What are you sensing to pray for me, Sean?
4: Well, I'm sensing to pray for you. I was just going to pray, and then as it come out, it will come out.
1: I'm going to say no, Sean. I'm not sensing it. Why did you call me in the first place?
4: I'm the same person that called you before that offered you a blessing, that sent a blessing a few weeks ago.
1: Okay, thank you for that. But I'm not sensing this prayer here. What's the topic? What's on your spirit?
4: I needed prayer, right? So since I needed prayer, my spirit reached out to say that I'll pray for you. And as I pray for you, since it's Jesus prayed for people that didn't even pray for themselves. So I was going to pray for you since you prayed for me before.
1: Okay. Do you have any prayer needs tonight, Sean?
4: I do have prayer needs. I'm still dealing with the same situation that I was dealing with. So I say, how about I just pray for Mr. Aaron and Gary?
1: I'm going to say no, Sean. When you're ready for me to pray, you call me back. Thank you for the phone call. 888-995-5552. 888-995-5552. It's very important, folks, that not everyone who is praying for you is of the Holy Spirit. It's critical you get that. It's critical. And I sense that in that last caller, even though he's probably right wanting to serve God, but there's a different spirit there. I sensed it heavily, Sean. So I pray for you in the name of Jesus, that every demonic attack against you is broken in the name of Jesus. That familiar spirit, Sean, broken out of you in the name of Jesus. Darkness you leave, Sean, in Jesus' name. So you got to be sensitive, folks. You can't just let anyone lay hands on you and pray for you. You've got to be you. You need to be led by the Spirit on whom you're praying for and whom you let pray for you. 888-995-5552. Sean, if you're ready, when you're ready, you call me back and whatever need you have, we'll pray over you. Yeah. Sometimes it's very difficult, friends. The most difficult and tricky scenarios dealing with people is when there's a believer who's under the control of a different spirit. And they're out there. They're out there. Boy, are they out there. 888-995-5552 is the number to call. I want to talk to you. I want to pray for you. If you can't call me, then text me at 714-713-5394. If you do text me, make it brief. Give me a name. And give me a name and a symptom to declare. I just got a text here from Miranda. Hi, Aaron. Please continue to pray for Ava for healing in her legs. God give her bionic legs in Jesus' name. Bionic. In the name of Jesus, I declare over Ava strengthening to her legs in the name of Jesus. Brand new, young legs. In the name of Jesus, strengthening to every muscle, every bone within the legs of Ava in Jesus' name. Thank you for that text, Miranda. 888-995-5552. Some of you have anxiety that need to be dealt with, needs to be removed. It's a spirit of fear. It needs to be rebuked and exit your body. You call me 888-995-5552. Or you can text me at 714-713-5394. Let's go to line number one. Patricia, welcome to the Hope Talk Radio. You're live with Aaron Aguirre. Patricia, go ahead.
3: Hi, thank you for taking my phone call. How are you?
1: Sure. I am wonderful. What can I help you with tonight?
3: Well, ironically, I was, you know, in my thoughts, and then I turned on the radio, and then your radio station is the first thing that popped up.
1: Yeah.
3: And so I thought I'd give you a call, and, you know, I heard the last caller, and that was pretty interesting, I think.
1: Yeah. Okay.
3: But anyhow, so I have been divorced for, you know, quite a while now, 3 years, 4 years. And I was, you know, of course, kind of bitter and did not want to look for anyone, you know, et cetera. But now that I've actually been open to, you know, dating and whatnot, there's a person that really sparked my interest. However, I know he just wants to be friends. So I prayed to God and I said, God, you know, if these people are not for me, please, like, just remove them from away from me, right?
1: Okay.
3: And then this person, he reached out to me, you know, like that same night, and I'm like, God, really? You know, so I guess what my prayer request would be is, like, I just need that guidance from God, and I just hope that, you know, I can get some answer, because I know it's not going to be the answer that I want, but what God wants.
1: Yeah. You know, that's an interesting statement. It's not going to be what you want, but what God wants. And I want to say this to you, Patricia, that if you give yourself to the kingdom of God and a studying of God's word and an obedience to the spirit of Jesus when he speaks to you on a case by case basis, there's a promise in the word of God that says, Patricia, God will give you the desires of your heart. You ever heard that before?
3: I have. Yes, I have.
1: That means, Patricia, that he will place the right desire in you.
3: Okay.
1: Yeah. Okay. And the idea in the next passage says something like this. If you submit yourself continually, God will bring that to pass. He'll, number one, give you the right desire. Then while you submit and continually obey the Spirit, he'll bring that desire to pass.
3: Okay.
1: Well, isn't that nice? Wouldn't that be nice?
3: Yeah.
1: So that you can one day say, Patricia, God is giving me my desires because he gave me this desire and I'm submitting to him and I'm yielding and humbling and he's brought it to pass. Father, in the name of Jesus, I bless your anointing over Patricia to continually humble and hear from your spirit that you give her the desires, your desires for her, and that you bring them to pass in the name of Jesus. I bless your healing power, your strengthening. I declare that fog over Patricia broken in the name of Jesus. That unclarity, that wall of understanding that's causing misunderstanding broken out of Patricia in the name of Jesus. Clarity of mind, clarity of vision now, clarity of hearing to you, Patricia. In the name of Jesus. Patricia, are you there?
3: Amen.
1: Are you feeling anything, Patricia?
3: I do. I actually did feel like a cleanse, like right now. Like I feel more joyful. I'm feeling that I can, you know, let go of what I feel like has been somewhat of a burden to my life.
1: Yes, Patricia, thank you, Jesus, for that. Thank you, Patricia. I hope you keep listening. I'm on the air every Saturday night from 9 to 10 p.m.
3: Okay.
1: Right where you're listening, Patricia. Right. Every Saturday night, you come join us. This is church. We're having church.
3: Yes, perfect timing. I love it.
1: All right. All right, Patricia, thank you for the phone call. 888-995-5552. You know that phrase, we're having church? You know what that means, right? It means we're praying for one another. We're walking in the Spirit of God and praying for people and ministering to people as God leads us to them or them to us. Philip was having church on the road when the Spirit told him to go down that road and talk to that Ethiopian. That's having church, folks. 888-995-5552. God is still healing sickness, removing pains, removing oppression, bringing clarity of vision. If that's you, call me, 888-995-5552. If you can't call me, text me, make it brief, give me a name and a symptom. I got a text here from Robert. I'm asking for prayer over anxiety, overthinking, and attacks from the enemy. In the name of Jesus, I declare over you, Robert, the spirit of anxiety broken out of your spirit in the name of Jesus. Anxiety, you remove yourself from Robert in the name of Jesus. Every attack of the enemy broken out of Robert in Jesus' name. Thank you, Father. Thank you, Jesus. I got a text from Jeff. Jeff says he's a construction worker who helped rebuild during a natural disaster overseas. I met a young man named Ambutokam, and I'd like you to pray that he and his family are okay and they're safe from the hurricanes. Father, I bless your protection over Ambutokam, his family, all of his assets. In the name of Jesus, I break these hurricane weathers off of the area where Ambo Tokum lives. In the name of Jesus, protection now. Go, angels of God. Protect Ambo Tokum, his family, all that he owns. In the name of Jesus. In the name of Jesus. Take a phone call here. Line number two, Kathy. Kathy, line number two. Welcome to the Hope Talk radio show. You're live with Aaron Aguirre. Kathy, go ahead.
5: Cataract, so I could pass my DMV test.
1: Say that again. You have cataracts. Is that right, Kathy?
5: Yes.
1: Okay. Is that the only symptom that you have in your body right now, this cataracts in your eye?
5: No, I have a lot of pain in my left leg, too.
1: Currently in your left leg right now as we're talking?
5: Yes.
1: Okay. And cataracts in which eye?
5: Both eyes.
1: Both eyes. Okay. How long has that pain been there in that left leg?
5: It's an after effect of convulsions that the doctors didn't treat for years.
1: So it's been there years, and do you have? Does it hurt when you're walking around?
5: If I put pressure on it, it does. If I'm just sitting, it doesn't. No.
1: Okay, but if you walk around, it hurts. Is that right?
5: Yeah. If I do a lot of walking, then at night it keeps me awake all night. Yeah.
1: Yeah. Thank you, Jesus. I'm sensing that pain broken out of your body. Father, in the name of Jesus, in advance, I thank you for the removal of this pain out of Kathy's left leg. I bless your healing anointing now throughout Kathy's left leg, starting in her hip, down her thigh, into her knees and leg, her foot, in the name of Jesus. Spirit of infirmity causing this left leg pain, you are broken out of Kathy. In the name of Jesus, no more pain. Exit. Exit Kathy's body. Left leg be normalized throughout in Kathy. In the name of Jesus, I bless your pain in your lower back. Strength now to the bone structure of your lower back and hips, both hips. In the name of Jesus. All throughout your spinal column, your blood cells, cleansed and whole, Kathy. In the name of Jesus. Kathy?
5: Yes, I'm here.
1: Are you there?
5: Yes, I'm here.
1: Are you feeling anything in your body?
5: My leg is shaking. Shaking.
1: And that is indicative of the anointing. The healing anointing has begun.
5: Okay.
1: So let me pray. Mm-hmm. Father, I bless that shaking over Kathy's leg, your anointing healing. I multiply that healing power now into Kathy's leg in the name of Jesus. Now fulfill everything we've spoken in Jesus' name. Kathy, it's time.
5: Yes.
1: Get up. Let's get up and take a walk. Let's test it out. Go. Get up.
5: Okay.
1: You got it.
5: Yeah, it's much better, yes.
1: Go ahead.
5: Yeah, the pain is leaving. The pain is leaving.
1: Keep walking.
5: Okay.
1: Yeah, keep walking. Why don't you take a lap? Take a lap.
5: Okay.
1: And, you're laughing.
5: It's much lighter, yeah. Thank you.
1: Yeah. Yeah, you keep walking. Jesus. No, you keep walking. Okay. Let's get rid of all that pain. Right. In the name of Jesus, okay. Exit.
5: Okay.
1: Exit.
5: All right.
1: Yes. Mm-hmm. This leg, left leg.
5: Mm-hmm.
1: Kathy?
5: Yes.
1: What's going on, Kathy?
5: The pain is lifted.
1: Is it gone completely?
5: There's like 10% left, or it could be like swelling. It could be swollen a little bit from.
1: That's okay, 10%. Father, in the name of Jesus, fulfill now all of your healing in Kathy's body in the name of Jesus.
5: Yeah, it's gone.
1: Isn't that nice, Kathy?
5: Yeah, thank you.
1: Yeah, that's
5: thank
1: nice.
5: You, Jesus.
1: Yeah, thank you, Jesus.
5: Thank
1: you, Jesus. Right, it's His power. Kathy, I got to say something to you. What just happened to you was faith in the name of Jesus.
5: Mm-hmm.
1: faith, the name of Jesus, faith in the name of Jesus, and the faith that came from Jesus. Did you recognize that, Kathy? It's all Jesus.
5: Yes.
1: Now, let me pray over that cataracts. I break that spirit of cataracts off of both of your eyes in the name of Jesus. I declare the cataracts broken out of your eyes in the name of Jesus. Clarity of vision, perfect in the name of Jesus. Kathy, I got to go. I got more people to call. I got more people to pray for. Thank you for the phone call. 888-995-5552. God is removing pains and sicknesses, folks. That's what he's done for centuries. Centuries. Line number three, Dora. Welcome to the Hope Talk radio program. You're live with Aaron Aguirre. Go ahead, Dora.
6: Hello, yes. I would like a prayer for my son, Jay Dodd. I don't know why he does it, but he repeats himself. And I have to say, stop. He already told me that. He'll say, I'm going to bed early tonight. And he'll say it again. And again. I said, sweetheart, I heard you the first time.
1: Okay. His name is Jay Dodd. Is that right?
6: Jay Dodd, uh-huh.
1: Jay Dodd. Jay Dodd?
6: Yes.
1: Jay Dodd. Father, I bless your anointing over Jay Dodd. Clarity of understanding, clarity of cognitive ability in the name of Jesus over Jay Dodd. I bless your strength to his nervous system and all of his blood cells in the name of Jesus. Perfect brain function over Jay Dodd in the name of Jesus. Thank you, Lord. Thank you, Jesus. Dora, thank you for the phone call. 888-995-5552. Yvonne, line number four. Welcome to the Hope Talk radio program. Yvonne, you're live with Aaron Aguirre. Go ahead.
7: Hi, Aaron. I've talked to you before and you've prayed for me before, but you were saying today, Colin, if you need prayer for the anxiety, and that's what I'm calling in for, and also for my cousin Arthur, who's battling cancer, and my cousin Margaret, who is battling a lot of different physical issues, plus really chronic arthritis.
1: Margaret has health issues and arthritis, is that right?
7: Yes, very severe arthritis.
1: I say over you, Yvonne, that anxiety is broken in the name of Jesus. I declare you free from the spirit of anxiety. Darkness be removed off of Yvonne in the name of Jesus. Every door of the enemy broken, shut over Yvonne's spirit in Jesus' name. I declare Arthur free from cancer throughout his body, every cell cleansed and whole in Arthur's body. I break the arthritis off of Margaret in the name of Jesus. I declare the entirety of her body strengthened and whole, every cell, every blood cell throughout Margaret's body strengthened and whole in the name of Jesus. I bless you, Father, throughout Margaret's body in Jesus' name. Yvonne, thank you for the phone call. I bless you all that are listening live or watching this recording in the name of Jesus. Yeah, I got to say this. God's choice for governor. His name is Chad Bianco. Chad Bianco out of Riverside. Declare the pathways straight for him. It is God's choice. It is God's approval on Chad Bianco. Let's see it through. Let's install this man. Let's see God cleanse California and bring about his kingdom honoring in California as California is cleansed. God's agenda will be fulfilled through our prayers, through our vote, and our continual support. Chad Bianco, I'm telling you, it's the spirit. My name's Aaron Aguirre. I'll see you next week.
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16: What do you mean we don't talk
17: anymore? When was the last time we sat down and just had a conversation?
16: For crying out loud! What do you think we're doing now? I could be watching the game, I could be playing the computer.
17: Watch your silly game, okay?
16: Fine!
17: Alone.
16: I usually do.
15: Well, maybe you and your spouse know conflict like that all too well. Like you've memorized that pattern and those habits and the dance steps. And every time you have a disagreement or a tough issue to navigate, there you are again. If you can relate, we have some hope and practical help for you today on Focus on the Family with Jim Daly. I'm John Fuller, and thanks for joining us.
18: You know, how many couples have these disagreements, and then hours later, days later, you're going, what was our problem? What were we talking about? What we were fighting about?
15: Remember, yeah.
18: You can remember the intensity of it, but oftentimes you don't even remember what the noun of the trouble was. You know, what was the subject? And that's because we're reacting out of a dysfunction somewhere that we learned. I mean, it's a trigger, right? Mm-hmm. And we're pushing each other's buttons. That's one of the things I am way too good at with Jean, at pushing that button. And I feel bad about it, but it's almost like a reflex. You know, when she says something to me, I just go, bing, and then boom, she reacts to that, and then off to the races we go.
15: Yeah.
18: Now, you would think after being married 39 years, we'd have some of this figured out. And we do, and we're getting better, but it still comes up. You know, it just pops its ugly head, and then we got to say, I'm sorry, we forgive me, which is all good. But why not go there in the first place, right? And today we're going to give you some tools to be able to recognize those patterns in your life and then how to maybe respond with the adult brain that God has given us.
15: Yeah, Ron and Nan Deal are here. Ron is back here. He's joined us a number of times for a variety of conversations. He's a marriage and family therapist, probably best known for his work with step families. His wife, Nan, is a former teacher and travels, and they speak together at marriage conferences. And together, they've written a terrific resource called The Mindful Marriage, Create Your Best Relationship Through Understanding and Managing Yourself. And you can learn more about our guests and get a copy of this resource. 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
18: Ron, welcome back. Nan, welcome for the first time. It's great to have you.
19: Thank you. It's good to be here.
18: It's always a little more difficult when the spouse shows up for this kind of interview, right?
20: It's going to be real.
18: Because we sound so brilliant as husbands or as just a wife. Yes. But when we're together,
19: right,
18: it's accountability time.
20: Yeah.
18: Right. I think Gene might say, yeah, you could write the book, The Mindless Marriage. So no, Gene would never say that. But I might think that she's thinking that. But it's so true. Why? Let's start right there. Why? Us, I would say mature Christians walking with the Lord a long time, How do we still fall prey to these kind of traps that we should be, like Paul says, renewing our mind day after day?
20: Right.
18: I've probably been a Christian for 8,000 days of my life, maybe more, and sometimes I still don't know the right way to respond.
20: You guys, we have learned so much about how the brain and body soul works in the last 20 years. Neuroscience has taught us a tremendous amount about the brain and how it functions. You mentioned 39 years. Nan and I have been married 39 years. We tell our audiences we're just beginning to figure this thing out. Like, why has it taken so long? But I think it's the same reason why most people listening or watching right now go to church on Sunday, hear truth, and walk out going, that was for me, and nothing changes.
18: Right.
20: Because there are certain things that are set neurologically within the brain. It is our mind that needs to tell our brain how to behave. Mm. Now think about that for a minute. Paul's talking about renewing your mind. It's your mind that is above your brain, but there's a physicality to your brain that develops neurological pathways that get set. You said a minute ago, Gene might say something and you reflex. That is exactly the right word.
18: Oh, yeah.
20: Your brain has a reflex. Yeah. And in a nanosecond, you go from 0 to 100 because literally what's happened is something in the prefrontal cortex has been triggered by a pain that you've experienced, and your midbrain takes over. It's sort of like your thinking brain goes offline, your midbrain takes over, and all it knows to do is fight or flight.
18: Yeah.
20: And as long as your mind lets your brain go there, you will do the same thing you did when you were 6 or 15 or 25 or your immaturity.
18: 50 or 60?
20: 50 or 60.
18: Really?
20: Yeah. But the beautiful thing is you don't have to end there.
19: And Scripture is clear. The flesh wants what the flesh wants. But we're asked and called to walk in the Spirit, which takes a lot of self-control.
18: Yeah, it does. Now, you guys have written this book together, and probably the best way to demonstrate some of these things is by your examples.
20: Yes. We have lots of them.
18: So let's go to that moment when the bottom was dropping out of your marriage and you felt something. Describe what was going on. What was the phrase or what was said that caught your guys' attention?
20: You want to tell it?
19: I think I showed up with suitcases and I said, wow, it's either you or me.
20: Yeah.
19: I am done. It was just, I was done with that cycle and that dance.
18: Did you even understand it at that time, what was happening?
19: I didn't understand what was happening, but our boys were preteen at the time.
20: This is 2007, by the way.
19: I was tired of chasing after my husband, who was chasing after so much in ministry and helping so many other people. And here we are. And I have these about to be three young men. And it was just the same thing. And it just kept cycling. And I kept responding and he kept responding. And it just was, 20-something years in? And it was like, it's either you or me, or get us some help, basically.
18: Wow. Because I mean, that's pretty dramatic.
19: Yeah, he's a therapist. Yeah. I'm like, obviously you can't fix this, so get us some help to help fix this.
18: Did you ever say to Ron, you're looking at this stuff all day. Why can't you apply it in our relationship?
19: Yes.
20: Absolutely. And what I want to say is, it's not like, and I think most married couples listening can relate to this, it's not like it's black or white. Either your relationship is all great or all bad. As a matter of fact, most of us, and to that point in our marriage, I would say we were among those who had lots of good, yes. lots of positive.
19: Yes.
20: There had been lots of growth and change. And
19: yes.
20: I had been working on some of me and family of origin stuff. But at the end of the day, there were still those dysregulated reactive moments that were really, really bad.
18: How did you respond with Nan's declaration of, I need more?
19: I truly believe it was, now looking back, Holy Spirit moment of, because he didn't bow up like he usually does and get defensive. He was like, I'll do whatever it takes.
18: It was more serious for some reason.
19: He got down on his knees and said, I'll do whatever it takes. I don't know what I said that night or how I said it, but you knew I meant business that night. And so the next day.
20: Yeah, I was deeply convicted in that
19: moment.
20: We were
19: in Terry's office.
20: And she started saying, get us some help. And I said, okay, who do I trust? And there were a couple of people, and I called, and they were occupied, unavailable.
19: You did come at me with, Terry has a 2-year waiting list. I don't think he'll see us. And I said, call him right now. And it was like 9 p.m.
18: Oh, wow.
19: Mm-hmm. And we were in his office the next day.
20: He lived in our community, and I had a deep respect for Dr. Hargrave. So we ended up in his office the next morning. And that, too, had to be God's intervention.
18: So this is Dr. Terry Hargrave.
20: That's correct.
18: Taught you really this modality of
19: And here's
18: marriage.
19: How that went down. Dr. Terry Hargrave and I married two American family therapist, I stood at the doorway and I said, no psychobabble stuff right here, the two of you. I want you to land the plane with me. No funny business between the two of you. And I want to be heard.
18: I could see it in your face right now, man.
19: And Terry said,
20: she was serious.
19: And Terry said, go ahead.
18: Wow.
19: And I laid it all out there. And then the next thing was so beautiful. It was
18: that's what
19: like,
18: you've been waiting for. When Terry said what to Ron?
19: He nailed him. He nailed him to the wall.

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3: I had so much brokenness, and I thought I could take care of it. 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I couldn't trust God with it. It was too much, from family to Ron. 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And I didn't know what he was saying to me till years later.
4: Wow. You know, we have something called Hope Restored. It's a marriage intensive. We talk about it often. And the one question on the intake side, when these couples are hurting desperately, like where you guys were at, and they start the application process, they'll ask them one question: do you believe God can work a miracle in your marriage? If they say no, they don't get in. Because what we have found is that basic ounce of hope is what's required.
5: That's right.
4: For that failure rate, you know, if you're already in a place where not even God can work a miracle, you don't have a chance. But if you can say, and it usually goes like this, and Nan, you'll be able to relate to this, God's the only one because my husband's such a jerk. But that's hope. That's saying, God, I think, can work that miracle. And that's the difference. And that's where you guys were at.
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6: 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Let's resume now with the balance of today's programming.
4: Let me ask you, Ron, you know, people listening, we got the whole spectrum, people that respect a PhD in psychology, and then people that are theologically rooted and saying, you know, I don't know that psychology delivers that much. It could be psychobabble. Exactly what you said, Nan. But Dr. Hargrave introduced you to this restoration therapy, which really is rooted in 2 Corinthians 5, I believe. So connect that for the skeptic, the listener, the viewer who's going, I don't know about that. But the study of science is really the study of God's creation. When it gets down to it, people will manipulate that. But when we match these things, which of course Dr. Dobson did as a PhD in child development, and so many who have come behind him now, that they're both Christian and experts in these areas, you can pick up patterns that God has created.
5: Absolutely. All truth is God's truth. We know medical science truth that we all live by every single day when you go to the doctor and he or she says, do this, don't do that, take this, don't take that. Like, we're trusting a lot in medical science. And is there a God behind all of that that makes all of that make sense? Absolutely. And I think the social sciences are very similar to that. They will always, biblical truth is the ultimate truth. It will always point us in the right direction. And any other truth that's discoverable, if we could say it that way, will line up ultimately with biblical truth. That's why I said what I said earlier about we've learned more about the mind and the brain and the distinctiveness there and how it works. It's adding more layers to our understanding of the flesh. As Nan said in Romans 7, Paul said, why do I keep on doing the things that I don't want to do?
4: I'm so glad he wrote that.
5: Me too.
4: I mean, thank you, Paul.
5: Hallelujah. Like,
4: seriously, that's one of the best lines in scripture for human beings.
5: It's the human experience. Like, so here's a guy who knows better, but can't quite get to the living better. There's a gap there. Absolutely, there's a gap. What is that gap? And why is that?

0: gap exists. Well, we know a little bit more about that gap now, if I could say it that way. When it comes to spiritual walk discipline and walking with God and having self-control to live and obey the way he's asked us to obey,
1: oh, it's so true.
0: My flesh constantly, and part of that is my brain, constantly wants to go back to what it knows.
1: Yeah.
0: And those are old patterns that are really deep rooted. They're neurological at this point in my life. Neurological.
1: And that's that restoration therapy. Give us that quick definition.
0: Okay, so restoration therapy really integrates a number of things that you guys have talked about many times on this program. Attachment theory, what we know about how we work in terms of relationships, how we connect with other people, the neuroscience.
1: And you learn this as a child, mostly.
0: Exactly. And it sets those styles in us that then pour out us as an adult. But the question is, what do we do about it? And what Dr. Hargrave, restoration therapy, does is take all of that know-how and then merge it with New Testament theology around your old self and your new self. If there is one thing that we ought to be teaching and preaching in church on a regular basis, it's this reoccurring theme in the New Testament about it is my job as a follower of Jesus to take off my old self, the part of me that is not like Christ. I'm listening to the Spirit. I'm trying to merge my body, soul, mind processes along with the Spirit, so that I can live out what he has called me to do. There's the gap between my flesh and living by the Spirit, right? This is over and over. Galatians 5. This is Philippians 4. This is Colossians 3. This is Ephesians 4. This is 2 Corinthians, you mentioned. This is over and over. Take off the old self and put on the new. It just turns out there's quite a journey but to do that.
1: Yeah.
0: And Dr. Hargrave has figured out a process, a system that really helps us navigate that space, become less and less like our old flesh and more like Christ. And when I do that in the context of my marriage, in the moments when I'm triggered and all my bad self comes out, if I can put on self-control, I can bring a better me to the next moment in my marriage. And it's transformative for relationships.
2: And Ron, in the book, you use the analogy of being on a trail, and you talk about kind of this pain cycle and liken it to finding a snake on the trail.
1: Yes, I saw a snake.
2: I saw a pretty serious snake on a trail one time in Arkansas, of all places. What were you thinking of when you wrote that?
0: Well, I was probably reacting the way you were reacting. You know, it's funny, John, when you see a rattlesnake. We were walking through a canyon with all of our kids on this occasion. You don't have to form a committee and say, we have a rattlesnake. What should we do about it? No, your midbrain kicks in. It's God's gift to us, this fight or flight reactivity that says, danger, danger, Will Robinson, back up, get away, protect your kids. You don't have to pause and ponder, and that's your brain will take care of you. That's the good news. The bad news is that in life, my brain doesn't know the difference between a rattlesnake and Nan's criticism.
1: They both bite.
0: They both bite.
1: Yeah.
0: And my brain doesn't know the difference. All it knows is danger, danger. What do you do, Ron? Well, in my case, and there's four different ways people respond in fight or flight at that point in time, but for me, I go into either blame or defensiveness or control. Like I'm either going to control her, I'm going to perform and get better at something so that she has no reason to be upset with me, or I'm going to counter blame and somehow make it to be about her. Now, all of that stuff that I do, here's the crazy thing, guys. It's all an effort to restore peace within me and between us, in our usness, as we like to call it. So think about that. That really doesn't make sense, and it's not helpful.
2: It doesn't feel right in the
0: rattlesnake criticism. I need to defend myself and prove to her that she's wrong about me. So now I'm arguing her into liking me, which never works. Thank you very much. And now she's even more upset because I'm not listening. I'm not considering what she had to say. And we escalate our negative behavior. Am I getting to peace? No. I'm getting to more conflict. And it's because my dysregulation triggers her dysregulation. And there we go. We're off and running. If I don't learn how to manage that nanosecond between rattlesnake and my response, things get worse.
1: You know, when you say that, it sounds kind of ridiculous. I mean that very respectfully, but it is the mechanism.
0: It is the mechanism.
1: We can't distinguish that. So, you know, when we're talking about slowing down or taking a step back emotionally, how do you help yourself from not noticing the difference?
0: Well, you have to understand what I normally do. Like, one of the beautiful things about this book and Dr. Hargrave's work is that you are going to do some exercises and you're going to map and sequence what are the triggers for me, what's the pain points, and what does it mean to me, and what do I do with it? That's called coping. And once you see that, it doesn't mean you can instantly change it. You need to have a mechanism. We call that the four steps, where you learn how to talk through creating a new response instead of just doing the same old stuff.
1: And all of that is to help you self-regulate.
0: That's it.
1: Your emotions.
3: Exactly.
0: And yeah. I mean, the biblical word is self-control.
1: Yeah.
3: Yes. Okay.
0: I got to put on self-control when I feel rattlesnakes in my marriage. And here's the crazy thing. Most of us spend our entire life trying to get the spouse who, you're the rattlesnake, so you're the one who has to change. And now I go with some agenda of trying to fix her. Yeah. The subtitle of this book is Understanding and Managing Yourself. Like, it's my reactivity that I am in charge of, not her reactivity. And that is a game changer moment that helps couples who often get caught in this escalation to begin to unwind it.
3: I was triggered yesterday coming here. Mm. All right. I was in pain.
1: John will do that to you.
3: coming here with my husband, who has, this is his seventh time here.
1: Uh-huh.
3: All right. So in the previous times coming here, Ron would be a week in his head before he'd come here. Then he'd come here and he'd do his thing, unavailable while he's here,
2: right.
3: Maybe other meetings after that outflow after that. And
2: sorry.
3: then as he comes home, he's still in his head about being here because it might lead to something else, to something else,
1: he's
3: to something else.
1: Debriefing in his mind.
3: Yes.
1: Yeah.
3: So
1: and
3: coming here is a trigger
1: what?
3: Of
1: yeah.
3: pain, abandonment.
1: Wow.
3: Where
1: yeah.
3: are you?
1: Yeah.
3: And we're coming here and I'm thinking, I had to be very mindful on the plane as I'm touching down and he's talking about, well, we'll do this and Jim will say this and he's doing all the things. And I'm thinking, I'm feeling something rising in me. I'm feeling triggered.
1: Yeah.
3: And I had to stop and go, okay, what am I feeling? Mm-hmm. What would old Nan normally do?
1: Yeah.
3: Old Nan would normally really get critical and, oh, I know exactly what you'll do while you're here, or blame or whatever, take control of this situation. And I had to stop, pray, get grounded and say, okay, Holy Spirit, I need some help here. I know you're my helper. I normally would do this, but I know that I'm God's child. I know that you've given us this opportunity together. And I know that I can walk this out with humility and with the Spirit's help.
1: You know, and the key there I'm hearing you, Nan, is you have to do this probably several times a day because of that triggering
3: Definitely.
1: Mechanism. It's not just once in a while. Yeah. These are patterns that we've developed.
2: That's right.
3: Yes.
1: And I think as a couple, how to handle that together. Mm-hmm. But it's a pattern, and I'm sure I have my patterns, and I'm less mm-hmm. likely to see those
3: right.
1: as I am to see hers, right? Yeah. Is that
3: exactly.
1: part of the deal?
0: Yes, yes,
3: oh,
0: absolutely.
3: We're
1: very in tune picking up on
0: right.
1: their problem.
0: Exactly. We are super in tune with the speck in the other person's eye, Matthew 7, but rarely do we notice that log in our eye and take responsibility for it. I got to say, I want to compliment her. I mean, listen to what she went through.
1: Yeah.
0: Listen to the internal. What's the truth? I know what the pain is. I know the truth. And I'm going to choose to respond differently in this situation. Wow. Right? So by the time she and I begin to process, yeah, this is sort of like coming back to Ron's lover.
1: Mm. Mm.
0: Wow. Like heavy, right? By the time we begin to process that, she's not coming at me as a rattlesnake. She's coming gentle. She's coming soft. She's talking through. She's taking ownership of. And by the way, we've spent many years working through all this pain together. So I'm quick to go, yeah, I totally see how this is a space that's difficult for you. And I get that. And I see that. And I'm over here saying, yeah, I've been trying to manage me and not be super control guy and come and perform like I always used to do.
1: Right.
0: By the way, I was chasing my identity in my work. And so to be able to relax and come here and just say, yeah, we're just having a conversation with Jim and John. This is not a big deal. Puts me in a different place.
1: Mm-hmm.
0: See how we're both understanding and managing ourselves. And that allows us to then bring a better us to one another.
1: Yeah.
0: It's a game.
1: Well, some of it is understanding the why. You know,
3: yes.
1: she needs a space, in our case, to yeah. be able to yes. express her concerns. Mm-hmm. And it just seems to be that moment. And I've seen that pattern. Mm-hmm. But obviously, mm-hmm. there's not enough time in the rest of our day, or something's going on that this is the place right. where, and for you, Nan, that's also true. And this has been so good. It really has. Thank you for being with us. And I do want to come back next time and pick up the conversation to give people more insight into what you've discovered. Man, isn't it exciting for 20, 30 somethings who are married to say, hey, let's learn from these older couples' mistakes, right? Mm-hmm. But in the meantime, get a copy of this great book, The Mindful Marriage, Create Your Best Relationship Through Understanding and Managing Yourself. And to all of us mismanaged people, amen. It's our goal here at Focus to equip you and your spouse to give you those tools that you need to have a wonderful, healthy, thriving in Christ marriage. And I think this is one of the best resources on that marriage topic. These resources do cost money, so we depend on your partnership to help us reach more husbands and wives with this good news message. And according to our research, more than 500,000 marriages have benefited from Focus resources just in the last 12 months. And I'm really proud of that. Mm-hmm. I mean, that's reach and impact that we're doing together. And if I could ask you to consider a gift to the ministry, that's how it gets done. It's not our twinkle in our eye that can make this happen. 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So let's do it together. Let's save more marriages.
2: 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I'm John Fuller, inviting you back next time as we once again help you and your family thrive in Christ.

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2: And it was just the same thing, and it just kept cycling, and I kept responding, and he kept responding, and it just was, what were we, 20-something years in, and it was like, it's either you or me, or get us some help, basically.
3: Wow. Because I mean, that's pretty dramatic.
2: He's a therapist. Yeah. I'm like, obviously you can't fix this, so get us some help to help fix this.
0: Well, that's Nan Deal describing some of the pain points in her marriage to her husband, Ron. And they're with us again today on Focus on the Family with Jim Daly to unpack a little more and to help us understand how we can get to a better spot in our own marriages. I'm John Fuller, and thanks for joining us.
3: You know, John, I think after yesterday's program, it made me think about the speck in the eye. And I've never really thought about that verse in the context of marriage, but it's glaringly obvious. I mean, who's closer to you than your spouse? Mm-hmm. So that speck in the eye analogy that Jesus gave us in Matthew, which is look at that log in your own eye before you look at the speck in your spouse's eye. I'm saying it that way for that application. But man, isn't that so true that we're so quick to see the other person's faults before we see our own, which is what he's saying.
0: Right. And I don't know why, but we tend to think it's I'm fine. It's them. They're the problem.
3: How about this? If you can just get your act together, we'd have a great marriage. I mean, I think at some point in our 39 years, I think I may have thought of that. I don't want to admit it, but we've had a great discussion last time with Ron and Nan Deal, and we're going to continue that discussion today. And we covered concepts about how we trigger one another. And I did confess at that point that I'm really good at pushing those buttons. And that's probably true for many married couples. We just don't get off that craziness, and we keep doing that. When she hurts me, I push that button. That's how I get my reward. And it's not a smart way to do your marriage. And we're going to continue today to talk about how to have a better marriage by loving one another.
0: Yeah, and the book that forms the basis for our conversation is The Mindful Marriage, Create Your Best Relationship Through Understanding and Managing Yourself. And, of course, we have copies of that book here at the ministry.
3: Ron and Nan, welcome back to Focus on the Family. Good to have you for day two.
4: Thank you.
3: Yeah.
4: Thank you.
3: Let me, I couldn't ask this question because of time constraints last time, but I do want to pick up with this one. Because in the book, you relate to those feelings we have and the way that we misinterpret communication from our spouse based on what we learned reflexively as a child, whatever that might be. And the book goes into great detail for people to be able to self-analyze and say, yeah, that's me. This is why I react when you push me. I feel insecure. I feel abandoned, as you mentioned last time, Nan. But in that regard, it's not true. What we're experiencing is not the truth.
5: Yeah.
3: And that is so critical. I mean, the scripture is full of that example, right? Know what is true.
5: Exactly.
3: And we know that through knowing scripture, knowing the Lord, loving the Lord. But tie that in a bow for me.
5: Yeah. What I would say is there is a truth. To me, my big pain point is I'm not good enough. I'm inadequate. And I'm trying to outrun that label in my own head and in my wife's head and anybody else's head 24/7, unless I come to see what the capital T truth is, right? Mm-hmm. There's a little truth that sometimes I do feel inadequate. Sometimes I've really messed up, and whether it was childhood or marriage now. Yeah, that's true. But what does that mean? Does that add up to I'm not okay as a person, that my worth and value is gone? No, it doesn't. I'll never forget, guys, the day I realized, here's that capital T truth. God whispering to me. Nan could be disappointed with me in any given moment. And it does not mean it's the end of our marriage. It doesn't mean it's the end of me. It doesn't mean that that adds up to my worth and value, and that I could actually admit that I was disappointing to her and it wasn't going to be the end of the world. Now, I know that sounds really funny to say out loud, but for some reason, somewhere in my history, I kind of decided that's what's at stake here. And as long as I live with that hypersensitivity, then any disappointment is a monumental moment, and yeah. I am going to fight against it as much as I can. Well, that just brings out the worst in me, and things spin in all the wrong directions. So for me to be able to go, oh, no, now what is the truth? God tells me my worth and value is in Jesus Christ. That's number one. Okay, with that, I also know Nan loves me, and she can be upset or irritated in any given moment. That's not the end of us. We'll find our way through. Just relax. Like, all of that sounds simple, but when your brain neurologically sets off on a pathway of doing what it knows to do, reacting how it knows to react, it is not simple to slow that thing down and go, whoa, whoa, whoa, whoa, what's the truth and how do I live out of it?
3: Ron, for us, let me speak from the husband's side, because this is what I know best. But there was a day for you where you missed a couple of Nan's phone calls and you started to fret, like, she's going to accuse me of being distracted. Fill in those blanks, and then Nan, tell us, and this is healthy, how you processed it and where your head was at.
5: Yeah, so if anybody who saw and listened yesterday will know that me overworking is part of the things that I do to cope with feeling inadequate. So when I miss those calls, I'm thinking, oh, here we go. She's going to be mad. She's going to walk in a door. She's going to unload. And I need to get prepared for that. And then I remembered my four steps and I said, wait a minute. That's the old Ron who's fretting and anxious and upset and already guarded and already defending myself before she's ever even come back. What's the truth? Well, the truth is, maybe I may have made a mistake. Maybe I missed. Or the truth is, she's not going to leave me, even if she is disappointed. So calm down, Ron. Yeah. Let's give her. And here's another truth. Nan's growing. We're changing. Our usness is different than it used to be. Let's give this a chance to see how it plays out and be more calm about it. Sure enough, she walked in the door.
3: And let's give it to Nan.
2: And I was like, hey.
5: She was nice. Sweet.
2: Not only that,
3: but you had earbuds in, right?
2: Yes.
3: And you weren't that concerned about Ron's day.
2: I wasn't that concerned. And, you know, my triggers are abandonment. Uh-huh. And so not him picking up or even answering a text or a call is, oh, he's too busy.
3: For
2: everything
3: me.
2: Else is more important than me.
3: But that, you didn't experience it.
2: I did not experience
3: that
2: because I'd been working on me and being mindful of me.
5: Yeah.
2: You know, I can see now that day we went into Dr. Hartgray's office and I saw him with a sentence, humble Ron. I really in that moment thought, yay, he has fixed him. When in fact, there was so much in me that I needed to trust God with and I needed to work on me. And so in that moment walking in, was after months of, wait a minute, he could be busy. He could be really doing something very important. And was it really important what you needed? And if you really needed him, you could have said, I've fallen and I can't get up. I mean, you could have given him a different message. But it's more of a mindfulness in me of, he's changing and you can change your response in this moment.
3: Nan, you then started to experience something with your son, both of you, but it really devastated you, as it should, obviously. But what happened with Connor and what was your reaction over the long haul?
2: Well, we saw Terry in 2007 and our son died of a MRSA staph infection after being sick for just 10 days, which came out of nowhere. He was 12.
3: And that was in 08?
2: 09.
3: Yeah. That was 09.
2: So truly the Lord's provision being in Terry's office and working with him for 2 years to set a stage for then the rug just was completely pulled out from underneath us. And then at that point, Terry was just our grief counselor. And I'm so very grateful for the time he spent with us just caring and hearing our grief. He was so kind with it, wasn't he?
5: Absolutely.
2: But in the beginning, Ron and I grieved very much the same. And he never left me. It was, we were thrust together. We had the same sorrows. We had the same anger. We had the same doubt and disillusionment with faith in God and what has just happened. And we were saying why together. And then about 4 years in, I saw him journeying to some resolution, so to speak, as he was reading Job. And he had some, not just it's over, but some peace about it and some surrender with his grief. And I was still just feeling so abandoned, so abandoned, so lost. But you have to understand, I poured myself into my boys. I feel like it was my identity. And Connor and I had such a sweet and special relationship. He was the one that had my back. All three of my boys adore me, but Connor just had my back.
3: He had something special.
2: It truly was.
3: That's good.
2: And he was the glue in between the boys, too. So there was not only my loss and Ron's loss, but it just completely devastated our family and our other two children. So our youngest is sleeping beside our bed for 2 years. Our oldest is 14 at the time. And who wants to be the 14-year-old brother who has a brother that's gone? I mean, going to middle school like that?
3: Yeah.
2: Middle school's hard enough. And so I'm navigating all of that and just feeling like, where are you, God, in this? And as you said, I feel like my faith wasn't as strong as it is now.
3: Yeah.
2: And so there were just avenues and ways with numbing, with alcohol and prescription medication, that was my way of coping for about a decade.
3: Yeah. I mean, that's big.
2: It's
3: and again, I so appreciate that because people are there.
2: Oh, sure.
3: You know, these are good Christian people.
2: It's huge
3: but it
2: in the
3: that's probably
2: community.
3: One of the most difficult things somebody can experience in life. And my brother, my oldest brother Mike and his wife had that similar loss with cancer with their son.
2: Sorry.
3: But it happens.
2: Yeah.
3: And just that, I mean, it's like, Lord.
5: Yeah.
2: Mm-hmm.
3: You know, you start doing the equation, right? Mm-hmm. I've lived my life for you.
2: Sure.
3: Why would you take my son or my daughter from me? And it's not a healthy place to be. We don't have those answers.
2: Right. And but, I feel like I was doing it well because also, this is the prideful part of me, I feel like I was doing it right because I didn't have that growing up.
3: Right.
2: So I'm going to do it right. And you know what? We were great. Of anything in our marriage, parenting was great.
5: Yeah,
2: we just connected and did it together in tandem. It was just a beautiful thing. And I just feel like we had this Norman Rockwell painting with this gold. We truly had a golden retriever. Mm-hmm. And it just the boys would hug each other and kiss each other before they go to bed at night. And Connor was reading to us out of his chapter book. And things were beautiful like that with the boys. And it, you know, we were on the cusp of the preteen. So it was, everything was still really just sweet. It was a sweet season. And it was like, and we prayed for them and prayed about them. And then it was like, and we were taking them to church. I feel like, you know, I was checking off all those boxes, Lord. I was doing A and B and C and really. And he was a healthy kid. It came out of nowhere, and we never saw it coming. Yeah.
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4: Well, hi, I'm Dr. Danny Huerta, and when a teen is struggling with anxiety, the stress often brings sleepless nights and being pulled apart as parents. 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
0: Thanks for listening to Focus on the Family. We'll continue now with the balance of our programming.
3: there's two questions here. I think one, Ron, is for you, seeing Nan suffer in that way. And like she described, you're coming to this place saying, okay, Lord, I feel like I'm through it. I'm moving forward. But Nan is in trouble. Mm-hmm. I mean, drinking and even prescription drugs, like you said, for about 10 years.
2: Yeah.
3: What are you thinking at that point?
5: Yeah, it was really difficult. Safety in a relationship is everything. And the more she numbed, the less safe things got in our relationship, right? Yeah. So some of those old triggers are now super sensitive.
3: Sure.
5: And I'm trying to manage me and trying to figure out how to love and be in connection with her and be supportive. And at the same time, not liking how she would react and respond.
3: Yeah.
5: And by the way, I didn't even fully understand the depth of it.
2: Yeah,
5: like she would wait till I would go to sleep and then she'd get out a second bottle of wine. And so by day, things were sort of okay. You know, it was just by night, things got really difficult. Yeah, it was hard.
2: In his defense, and I was lying to everybody. I was lying to all my physicians to keep the prescription medication going. A lot of that kind of had the same effect as alcohol, you know, just to numb the feelings. The anxiety medication. And then it was always at night. And as soon as he'd go to bed, and he's a deep, deep sleeper. And, you know, we're empty nests. My boys are off to college and living their lives. And it really took on a life of its own. It truly took on a life of its own. And I lied to a lot of people. As I've come out with this, I've had dear friends going, why didn't you tell me?
3: Right.
2: My sisters, sister-in-law, family, friend, you know, I feel like it was the enemy's way of isolating me.
3: Absolutely.
2: I truly was in bondage with it because there were multiple times I tried to get off of it and I had so much withdrawal that scared me. But also he would be whispering to me all the time, like, I'd think maybe I should go to rehab. Mm.
3: Yeah.
2: And I remember thinking, yeah, go to rehab? And your husband's just started this huge ministry.
3: Yeah,
2: you've moved to Little Rock, and here you go. Oh, you'll ruin that for him. Mm-hmm. I mean, the lies of the enemy. And I tell you, all of that from childhood, me taking care of things myself, taking care of self with marriage, and then that was my way of taking care of this grief.
3: Yeah,
2: and it just became chains.
3: Mm-hmm. Yeah. Mm-hmm. You know, that scripture, John 10:10, some people may

0: may not know it. Christians who read the word know this one. This was the first scripture that a family who gave me a Bible when I was 15 wrote in there, John 10:10. And I read it. You know, it's a little freaky.
1: It's scary.
0: You know, the thief, Satan, the thief comes to steal, kill, and destroy. That's an example of
1: it. Exactly.
0: Have that isolation, you know, and that's exactly what he does each and every day we live. He's trying to do that to us as 5-year-olds, as 15-year-olds, as 25-year-olds, all the way up to 70, 80-year-olds.
2: That's right.
0: Exactly. It's his mission every day to take us out.
1: It is.
0: I need to ask that question, how did this come right? Because people are maybe even in that spot.
1: Sure.
0: We did a broadcast not long ago with a woman who was in a very similar situation as you. Alcohol became her night beverage to cope.
1: Sure.
0: How did you rectify that? How did you come out of that dark place?
1: It was COVID. COVID was so good to me. Ron had gone on a 5-day working trip and had caveated it with, hey, I'm going to be going here and here and here, and I may not be accessible to you, which triggered the abandonment and the pain. I went on a 5-day bender. He was gone for 5 days. He comes home. I'm teaching at the time, and we are sequestered. Like, the kids are saying, Mrs. Deal, will I see you? And I'm like, well, I don't know. And, you know, school shut down. Anytime he traveled, boy, I had somebody for lunch and breakfast, and Nan would take it on herself to just have things in place so I wasn't alone. And
2: COVID stripped all of that away.
1: COVID stripped everything. The restaurants were closing. Friends were saying, I can't come for the weekend. And he was gone. He came in, and our country, our world was shutting down. I had no job. I had no anything. He gets up, he comes home, and he had a look on his face of, I mean, I had hit bottom. I had gone on a bender that weekend, probably 52 calls and so many terrible texts that I sent him, unbeknownst to me, not knowing that I had done it. Very angry, bitter. And he comes home and he goes, who are you and what is happening? And I knew in that moment that I was probably losing him. But I had already looked in the mirror and said, I don't even know who you are.
0: Yeah, you're losing yourself.
1: I had already lost myself.
0: Yeah.
1: And we get up that Monday and he's like, hey, I got to get on a Zoom and figure this Zoom thing out and this pandemic thing with my team, which kind of was triggering. But I was like, okay. I had nothing. What are you going to do with kindergartners at that point? I mean, they're just saying, just stay at home. I have nothing. My boys are gone. Ron's in there. He's gone. It is a pandemic, and I am completely isolated. But I go into our guest bedroom, and I think, oh, I'll do yoga. That might help. And I lay down on that mat and couldn't get up off from that mat for about 2 hours. It was my bottoming. I cried for 2 hours like I used to cry over my son.
0: Oh, yeah.
1: I was at the end of me. And I cried out to the Lord and I said, I cannot do this anymore. I have nothing. I literally cried uncle. And I said, if you would have me, I want to do it your way.
0: Wow. Yeah.
1: And I felt that peace that surpasses all understanding that day.
0: Yeah.
1: It was as if he had taken his hands and completely wiped me off. And I got up off that mat and I was like, I am going to do it your way. And I did not stop the medication right away, but that night I had no alcohol and I had not one withdrawal.
0: Yeah. You know, Nan, the scripture in Psalms, it says he's close to the brokenhearted and saves those crushing spirit. The right question for us is run there.
1: Yes.
0: Why don't we
1: surrender.
0: Run there? Because that's where you're going to meet the Lord, even in that pain.
2: Yeah. Yeah.
0: I mean, your tears are real. But isn't it amazing of, like Romans 8:28, the good that God brought from your bottoming out.
1: Yes.
0: I mean, it is a humiliating
1: thing to do. I'm grateful for that day.
0: Yeah.
1: March 17th.
0: Yeah. I mean, remember it forever.
1: Forever.
0: Because that was really when it happened.
1: And it was, I really feel as if he was like, I've been waiting for this all your life for you to let go of the reins. Yay. Okay, now we can do this. And that moment that Terry said, if you'll allow God to heal all of the brokenness, it'll be the most beautiful thing that will come out of you. I get it now.
0: Yeah.
1: I get it now. And I want to bring God glory because I know there are other people like
0: me. Oh, you're talking to them right now. And people are in that place hurting in one way or the other. And, you know, there's many more things to say here, Ron. Yeah. I think one of the things to tie a bow around this, a concept of the peace cycle. Mm-hmm. We talked about the pain cycle. I think this would be a good place to talk about the peace cycle.
2: The pain cycle.
0: And then people need to get the book.
2: Right. The pain cycle for her was in abandonment, run, and escape. The peace cycle for her is, no, with God, I can face my pain. I can move toward Ron rather than run away from Ron. I'm working on me. She's working on her. We have a totally different dynamic between us. We are far from perfect. We are still working on us every single day. There's a humility decision to be made. And yet it just brought us to a totally different place. I will comment. That was day one of her recovery. Mm-hmm. She got into a 12-step group, kept going. We work with parents who have lost a child group. Like, we are still giving, receiving, exploring, learning. Every day we get triggered. Every day we have an opportunity to deal with the log in our own eye and manage us. And, man, the Lord is doing some really amazing things.
0: I think it's great. Nan, you're my hero. No, seriously, and I, God's, you know, it chokes me up. That vulnerability God's is good. Because people, you know, people look at Christian people and go, oh, they're perfect.
2: Yeah.
0: They're not broken like me. And we're all broken.
1: Yes.
0: And that's the beauty of it. But not everybody realizes their brokenness. Mm-hmm. So thank you.
1: You're welcome.
0: Really, thank you so much for that open-heartedness. And I'm just praying that if you're in that spot, you don't hold back. Yeah. Get in touch with us. We're here. We've got counselors who can help you. We've got a heap of resources, including Ron and Nan's book, The Mindful Marriage, Create Your Best Relationship Through Understanding and Managing Yourself. There's an idea. How do we get control of these things that shaped us as children, mostly in the wrong way, and then reshape them for a godly way? Mm-hmm. And that's the broad concept here. Live your life in a Christ-like way. And great to do that in your marriage. So again, thanks for being with us.
2: Thank you.
1: Thank you for having us.
3: Yeah, there are so many ways Focus on the Family is here for you in your marriage. 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
0: And John, here's a comment from a woman named Joy who recently attended Hope Restored with her husband. 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But this intensive helped me show my heart and my feelings to my spouse and give our 30-year marriage a chance. I am leaving here with renewed hope for our marriage, and I believe the Lord worked miracles in our hearts and lives.
3: Mm-hmm. 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
3: 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I'm John Fuller, inviting you back next time as we once again help you and your family thrive in Christ.
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5: I'm Shauna on Johnny Erickson Tada Sharing Hope here on 98.3 FM. Johnny, are there some verses that you just prefer in the King James Version?
6: Oh, there sure are. Like Hebrews 11, verse 1. And it says in the King James, "Now faith is the substance of things hoped for, the evidence of things not seen." Now, it's only been in the last year or so that I've experienced my faith as though it were substance. Like it has solid, concrete reality, as though I can literally touch the things I hope for. Like I've got evidence in my hands of things far in the future that I cannot see. And it has made Jesus Christ in His heaven so much nearer and sweeter and happier. And you know what? I've got my wheelchair to thank for it. Now, let me explain. My wheelchair, that is my paralysis and pain, is often so severe, so grueling, that I find myself desperately reaching out to anchor myself to the hope of heaven in the future. That day I'll see Jesus, when all pain will disappear, when I'll be free of the burden and the demands of this difficult disability. I grasp that amazing hope, that promise of a better day that's coming. It is the hope of Christ's joy-filled kingdom. And all that helps me survive. I pull it all to me out of the future into the present, and it gets me through my suffering. And for me, that promise of future things becomes so real, I could almost taste it, even when my pain is harsh. And as my friend John Piper puts it, he says, "This present experience of tasting the rewards of the Messiah is faith. It is the present substance of the things that you hope for in the future, and its power is enormous." I agree 100%. Suffering, especially when it's really tough and ongoing, releases my grip on the things of this world, and it drives me to reach for things in that new world to come. And when I do that, when I fix my eyes on Jesus and His kingdom in the future, when we repeat and rehearse the things that'll happen in heaven, you know, no more sin, the devil destroyed, Christ crowned, no more pain, all the joy, and this hoped-for joy becomes a powerful present reality. Not just for the future, but it is substantial in the here and now. Faith makes it real right now. Heaven's joy becomes concrete. Even when I'm wincing in pain, I reach out, I set my heart and mind on things above, and I can see, I can almost taste the joy. I can see Jesus glorified, all His promises, each one fulfilled, and it is powerful. How powerful? Well, the answer to that is in Romans 5, verses 3 and 4, quote, "We rejoice in our sufferings." Now that's power on display. You know, like, are you smiling in your suffering, boasting in your afflictions, delighting in your infirmities? That has to be the power of God, right? So you rejoice in suffering, knowing that suffering produces endurance, and endurance produces character, and character produces hope. Look at that. If faith is the substance of things hoped for, then your endurance through suffering produces even more hope. More tangible substance of what you long for in the future. So, yes, this wheelchair has become my greatest ally in increasing my faith as well as my joy in the glorious realities of heaven yet to come. What is faith again? Faith is the substance of what you hope for. It becomes solid evidence in your hand of things that you cannot see.
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9: Everybody in the world is captive, okay? Everybody that comes into the world is a captive, the Bible says. We are slaves. No man is free. Every person in the world is a slave. in their sinful state. And to whom are they slaves? Who is the captor? Who is the captor of every man? Sin. Sin.
10: Welcome to Grace to You Weekend, the Bible teaching ministry of John MacArthur. I'm your host, Phil Johnson. For over four decades, Melva Givens had an old nickel tucked away in her closet. She died assuming that the coin from 1913 was nothing more than a family heirloom. It wasn't until her children had it appraised that the truth was discovered. Only five of those 1913 Liberty Head nickels were ever minted. Turns out that old coin was worth nearly $3.1 million. Melva was sitting on a gold mine most of her life, and she didn't know it. Well, odds are you don't have a hidden treasure like that in your home, but if you're a Christian, you have access to far greater wealth. Are you taking advantage of riches beyond your imagination, or are you missing out on your spiritual treasure? Find out as John MacArthur continues his study called Richer Than You Think. Now here's John with the lesson.
9: Let's look together at Ephesians chapter 1. Ephesians chapter 1. And we're looking at verses 6 to 10, discussing the theme of redemption as Paul speaks of it in this section. I remember some years ago when my wife used to collect blue chip stamps and green stamps, that every once in a while she'd hand me a pile of books and say we were going to the redemption center to redeem our stamps. And frequently she has coupons which she takes to be redeemed. And we talk a lot about redemption, and the word redeemed is not an uncommon word in our vocabulary, but I'm quite confident that the mass of humanity that uses the word doesn't understand its theological implication. The word redeemed and the word redemption is really a very, very vital part of the very core of Christianity. And so we look at the concept of redemption. Now let me give you a definition so that you'll understand its meaning, and then a comparison so that you can see its meaning in contrast to some other terms, and then we'll look at the text itself. First of all, what is redemption? Here's a theological definition. Redemption is an act of God by which He Himself pays as a ransom the price for sin which has outraged His holiness. Okay? Now that's a theological definition. Hang on, I'll give it to you again. Redemption is an act of God by which He Himself pays as a ransom the price of human sin which has outraged His holiness. That's redemption. Basically, it's simply this: deliverance by the payment of a price. It is simply deliverance by the payment of a price. Now, two words in the New Testament are used in the Greek language for the word redemption. The first one is agorazo. Sometimes you have ex agorazo. And the last part of the word, agora, we have a little town out here called Agora, simply means marketplace. What exagorazo means, what agorazo means is to buy out of the marketplace. To buy out of the marketplace. To purchase something. To buy something to make it yours. But there is another word, and perhaps even a stronger word, and that is the word that is used here, and is the word lutrao. And we also have the word apolutrosis, which we translate redemption. Now that means to pay a price to free somebody from bondage. Okay? Redemption then is the deliverance by the payment of a price. Now I want you to hang on to that. Now let me tell you something further. Give you a little more theology. Everybody in the world is captive. Okay? Everybody that comes into the world is a captive, the Bible says. We are slaves. No man is free. Every person in the world is a slave in their sinful state. And to whom are they slaves? Who is the captor? Who is the captor of every man? Listen to this. John 8:34 says men are slaves to sin. Romans 6:17 says men are servants to sin. Romans 7:14, sold under sin. Romans 8:21, in bondage to corruption. Who then or what then is the captor of men? Sin. Sin. So, sin is the captor that holds men. Now, sin demands a price to be paid to release its victim. What is that price? The price or the wages of sin is what? Death. The price of sin is death. So in order to purchase sinners from the grasp of sin, there must be death. Without, says Hebrews 9:22, the shedding of blood, which is simply a term for death, without death there is no remission of what? Sins. The soul that sinneth, Old Testament says, it shall die. All right? The wages or the price of sin is death. But Jesus redeemed us. What does it mean? He paid the price of sin to free the slave, to set him free. That's the whole point of redemption. That is exactly what he did. He paid the price to set us free. In Galatians chapter 5, in verse 1, it says, for freedom, Christ has set us free. Therefore, stand fast and be not entangled again with the yoke of bondage. For freedom, Christ has set us free. In Galatians 1:4, who gave himself, the Lord Jesus Christ, verse 3 says, who gave himself for our sins, that he might deliver us from this present evil age. In other words, Christ has delivered us from evil, delivered us from the yoke of bondage, delivered us, if you look at it in the terms of Colossians 1:13, he has delivered us from the power of darkness and translated us into the kingdom of his dear Son. If you look at Romans chapter 6, essentially the very same thought is in verse 18. It says, being then made free from sin, ye became the servants of righteousness. Free from the evil age, free from corruption, free from the yoke of bondage, free from sin, by paying the price that sin demanded. That's redemption. In Galatians again, chapter 3 and verse 13, it says, Christ has redeemed us from the curse of the law by being made a curse for us. In Hebrews, and this is a great word on this, 2:14, for as much then as the children are partakers of flesh and blood, he also himself took part of the same, and that is Christ became a man, God became a man in Christ, in order that he might destroy him that had the power of death, that is the devil, now watch, and deliver them who through fear of death were all their lifetime subject to bondage. The bondage of sin and death holds men captive. And Christ comes to buy us out by paying the price. That's redemption. That's what the term means. Now, to help you get a little better grip on it, let me compare it with some other terms. And by comparison, you'll see its distinctiveness. There are 5 Greek words in the New Testament that come from the legal vocabulary. They have to do with legal things in the Roman world, a legal background. Let me share them with you, and then I'll show you how they differ. The first one is dikaiosis. Now, dikaiosis is a word that means acquittal. It means acquittal in the court. When somebody was acquitted of a crime, we translate it in the Bible, justification. Justification. Somebody is justified. All right? There's a second word, aphesis. That word means to cancel a debt. To cancel a debt. Sometimes there would be a lawsuit or something, it would be wrangling in the court, and there would be a judgment that would say, you don't owe that man anything, the debt is canceled or whatever. Retribution has been made, the price is paid, there's the canceling of the debt. aphasis, in its legal sense, means to cancel a debt. We translate it in the Bible, are you ready? Forgiveness. Forgiveness.

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3: Righteous. In justification, he stands before God accused, but he is declared righteous. In forgiveness, the second word, the sinner stands before God as a debtor and receives a cancellation of his debt. In adoption, the sinner stands before God as a stranger, but he is made a what? Son. In reconciliation, the sinner stands before God as an enemy, but he is made a friend. In redemption, the sinner stands before God as a slave, and he is receiving his freedom. You see. All of those terms speak of the wondrous miracle of salvation. All of those things, justification, forgiveness, adoption, reconciliation, and redemption, are provided because Jesus paid the price. Do you understand that? We are accused, but he bore our punishment so we can be set free. We are debtors. He paid our debt. We are strangers, but he is a son, and we are in him made sons. We are enemies, but he is the friend, and we in him are friends of God. We are slaves, but he has bought our freedom. You see, all of those terms are different facets of the magnificent diamond of the doctrine of salvation. And so, redemption is just one way to view the meaning of salvation. He bought us from the slavery of sin. Now let's look at this as it unfolds in our text. We see five aspects of redemption as Paul speaks. First of all, the Redeemer. Let's look together at verse 6. Grace would be the antecedent. Grace through which he hath made us accepted in the Beloved One, in whom we have redemption. Who then is our Redeemer? In whom do we have redemption? The Beloved One. That's what he says. We have been accepted in the Beloved One. You see, because we are in Christ, because by faith we are made one with Jesus, because we are his body, because we are Christ in the world, we therefore are acceptable to God in him. And it is in him that we have redemption. There's only one Redeemer, beloved, and that's the Beloved One. And the reason we can be called the beloved of God is because we are in the Beloved One. He is the one in whom we have redemption. You know, the term beloved was God's special name for his son. We don't have to worry about who the beloved here is. It's obvious. Who is the Beloved One? Listen to God himself speak and tell you in Mark 1:11, this is my what? Beloved son. And him I am what? Well pleased. Again, God said, this is my beloved son, hear ye him. Colossians chapter 1 says that we have been translated from the kingdom of darkness into the kingdom of his dear son. It's the same concept. Christ is the beloved of God. Christ is the beloved one, and as the beloved of God, he is the recipient of all that God has to give out of his love. And the only way that we can ever receive it is as we are in the beloved one, you see. Actually, you want to get technical, there's only one individual in the entire universe, as far as we're concerned, from our vantage point, who is the recipient of all the goodness of God, and that is Christ, and we, as we are in Christ, and only as we are in Christ, become able to receive those good things. Thou art my beloved son.

0: So Christ is the beloved of the Father. It is by him, because it is in him, that we are redeemed. We are one with him. You see, the Son is accepted by the Father. And if the Son is accepted by the Father and we are in the Son, we are accepted by the Father. Incredible thought. Think of it this way. Christ wants us to have every good thing. And the Father loves the Son. And since the Father loves the Son, the Father will grant to the Son of his love the thing the Son desires. And the thing the Son desires is that we have every good thing. And so they are ours in him. And that's why verse 3 says, "Blessed be the God and Father of our Lord Jesus Christ, who hath blessed us with all spiritual blessings in the heavenlies." And then what's the last two words? In Christ, you see. Because we are in him, we are accepted. Because we are in him, we are blessed. Apart from us, dear ones, God blesses us for Christ's sake, you see, because we're in him. We, in him, are accepted. Look at the word accepted. Literally, it's the word graced, and it would read this way. By grace, we have been graced. He graced us, is what the Greek says. He graced us. It's like dunking us in a big vat of grace. We've been graced. We could say to each other, instead of, now, since we've lost the term born again, we don't know what it means anymore. We might start saying, have you been graced? That's the idea. Grace by which he graced us. So God can say of every Christian, listen to this. God can say of every Christian, this is my beloved Son in whom I am well pleased. Isn't that great? You say, you mean me? You mean you, me? Yes. In Christ. This is my beloved Son in whom I'm well pleased. You see, Christ paid the price, bought us out, made us one with himself. He is the Redeemer, and there is no other Redeemer, only he. Second, not only do we see the Redeemer, but the redeemed. Who are the redeemed? Who are? Well, it's very, very clear. It's the us and the we. The us of verse 6 and the we of verse 7. Us accepted, we have redemption. You say, yeah, that's good. That's a pronoun, but what's the antecedent? Who's the us and who's the we? Oh, I want you to meet the redeemed. Boy, they are really something. Let me introduce them to you. Are you ready? Turn with me to chapter 2, verse 1. Here's the us and the we. And you, oh, by the way, it's the us and the we and the you. And you, who were dead in trespasses and sins. That's the first thing about the us and the we and the you. We're rotten sinners. Just want to get that clear at the beginning. And here's some more about us, verse 2, in which in time past you walked according to the course of this world, according to the prince of the power of the air, the spirit that works in the children of disobedience, that's Satan. So far, the us, the we, and the you are dead in trespasses and sin, walking according to the course of the world, according to the prince of the power of the air, who's Satan, the one who works in the children of disobedience. Beyond that, they happen to be guided by the lust of the flesh, the desires of the mind and the flesh, and are by nature the children of wrath. That's the us and the we and the you. Not a real scintillating group, frankly. In case you need a further definition, you could look down at verse 11. We are the heathen. Some of the Bibles translate it Gentiles, heathen. And then you could look at verse 12, where it says, we are without Christ, aliens from the commonwealth of Israel, strangers from the covenants of promise, having no hope and without God in the world. That's the us, the we, and the you. If that isn't enough to give you the point, look at verse 17 of chapter 4. 17 chapter 4 says that we are the ones who walk in the vanity of our minds, Verse 18 says, having the understanding darkened, alienated from the life of God through the ignorance that is in them because of the blindness of their heart, past feeling, given themselves over to lasciviousness to work all uncleanness with greediness. That's us, folks. There we are. The lewd, the greedy, the blind, the ignorant, the alienated, the darkened, the vain, strangers, no hope, without God, on and on, evil, following Satan. That's us. Nice bunch. Wouldn't you like to hang around them? That's us, the redeemed. God has chosen to redeem sinners. That's the point. Titus 2:14, who gave himself for us, now watch, that he might redeem us from all iniquity. We are the iniquitous, that's who we are, that he might purify unto himself a people of his own, zealous of good works. He has redeemed sinners, people. Jesus said, I am not come to call the righteous, but what? Sinners to repentance. You see, it's not until a person recognizes his sin that he seeks to be bought out of the slave market and that he offers himself to Jesus to receive the gift. The redeemed are the we, the us, and the you, the sinners. Incredible. Unbelievable. You mean God should have looked around the world and picked out some really good people? Well, it would have had a problem. There weren't any. Because the Bible says all have what? Sinned and come short of God's glory. So he redeemed sinners. We are the chosen of God. We who've responded by faith to that elective purpose of God in the time before the world began, we are the ones accepted in the Father's love. We are the ones who, because we are in Christ, are said to be the sons of God in whom he is well pleased.
1: 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Join us again next week as John MacArthur continues showing you the amazing inheritance that's yours in Christ. 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
9: If your cholesterol is high or there's blockage in your arteries, you need to know. 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It's not what's on the outside that counts. We need to let God examine us on the inside and diagnose those things we can't see for ourselves. Jesus came to do radical heart surgery, to cleanse and transform us from the inside out by the power of His death and resurrection. Why not make an appointment with a great physician? Let him examine your heart in the light of His Word. 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
15: Greg Laurie here. 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
17: And the Lord said to John to write what I'm about to tell you, what I'm about to reveal to you, right. Revelation. You're going through a difficult time, John. I know. I know you're stranded on this rock. Nowhere else to go. It's desolate. It's pointless. You may never get out. But I got news for you, John. Happy days. Brighter days are beyond this rock, beyond the island. Because I have built a foundation upon you, the Lord would say, as the rock. And I'm going to have you disseminate, which means to disperse, the words I'm going to give you to the churches. So this is just temporary. Wow, what hope. The Lord himself appearing to John during his most difficult time ever in trials. And as I shared with you guys before, that's where the Lord does his greatest work, is when you're going through trials, when you're going through difficult seasons, when things look bleak and ominous and pointless and frustrating, filled with angst and anxieties and fears. That's where God does his best. I've seen it throughout my life. I've seen it throughout a lot of pastors' lives, especially Calvary Chapel. I see it all throughout the scriptures. And I'm told constantly by mentors and pastors, the best times are when you're going through hard times. It's like, really? Because I don't like the hard times. Well, you're right. No one likes it. But then your relationship with the Lord gets stronger and you depend on him. The warning I get in pastor circles, beware of when things are going your way, when things are going good, when you have it made in the shade, because that's when the falls happen. And half of the people fell in the scriptures in the second half of their life, like King David. Everything was going good. I can relax. And as that scripture says, in the time when kings go out to war, there David was lazy. And that's when the fall happens. So stay dependent on the Lord. It doesn't mean you'll become lax when things are going your way. Just be careful. Just be careful. So here the Lord meeting John on the island of Patmos, and he said to him, write these things. John, chapter 1, verse 19. It's the whole layout, outline of the book of Revelation. Write the things which you have seen, which is chapter 1. The things I am sharing with you in this present moment, John, write it down. So he wrote it down, and we have Revelation chapter 1. Although when John was writing, it was just one long letter. The chapters were put in later. But it's easy to make the break between chapters 1 and 2 because the thought changes. Write the things that I'm telling you right now, revealing right before you on the island of Patmos. Chapter 1. We went over that, finished it up last week. And then write the things which are taking place in the churches. Chapters 2 and 3. We're going to get in chapter 2 today, starting with the first church. And then write the things that will take place in the future. Prophecy, chapters 4 through 22. Everything that's going to take place. Pretty easy outline. And then we looked at the golden lampstands of what that represented. Represented the churches, the seven churches in chapters 2 and 3. Ephesus, Thyatira, Philippi, Laodicea, and so forth and so forth, Sardis. We looked at Jesus' appearance, breaking it down as chapter 1 talked about, eyes of flame of fire, sword that comes out of his mouth, a two-edged sword. It's amazing. Amazing description in chapter 1. And then we looked extensively at Jesus saying these words to John, do not be afraid. I talked heavily about that. When you go through difficult times, when you feel like a failure or a mess up, you're trying to hide your face from God, God's word would say to you, don't be afraid. I got you. I'm going to carry you through. The Lord tells me often, I've carried you this far. Do you think I'm going to leave you now? No. Then forget about it. Don't worry about it. Chill. Relax. I got you. It's we that get out of shape. Get frustrated, anxiety. The Lord's like, nah, I carried this far. I'm going to carry you the rest of the way. He who began a good work in you is faithful to complete it until the coming of Christ Jesus. Philippians 1:6. So don't be afraid. And I thought about when I was preparing the recap for this, what a great theme for us to know as we go through the entire book of Revelation, which seems pretty ugly, scary, which we're not going to be there for it from chapters 4 through 20, to be precise. The church age has been ensconced to heaven, lifted up, raptured, we're out. 4 through 20, the church is not mentioned anywhere. Chapters 4 through 20. You don't find the church, the ecclesia, anywhere. One of the reasons why the view of pre-tribulation rapture makes sense, because ecclesia is not seen anywhere in chapters 4 through 20. We're on a honeymoon period with the Lord. But as the world's going through tribulation, as we go through tribulation on this world, and thoughts of nuclear war with Iran to us, and whatever the enemy throws at us, we don't have to worry about it, because the end story has already been written. Everything's done. We just have to walk in his goodness and be protected. And I'm thankful for that, aren't you? So don't be afraid. And then we looked at the seven stars, different interpretations of that, the thought that it could be an individual angel over each church, which can't hold up because the Lord rebukes those churches. He would basically be rebuking the angels. And the other thought is there's a certain person over each denomination or each sect, might we say, each group, each church there in the respective areas. Possibly, like Chuck Smith oversaw the Calvary Chapels. And then there's the last theory that each shepherd that's been entrusted with the church is really who the Lord's talking about, because that message still carries really throughout the church age. What church will you be when the Lord comes knocking, or how have you led your church? That's my belief. I'm not entirely dogmatic. I don't know. I just know it's not the angels that are looking over that because of the rebuke. And that's important as we go into our next chapter, chapter 2 of Revelation. We're look at number 1. To the angel of the church of Ephesus write. Remember, the word's still out. Write this down, John. These things says he who holds the seven stars in his right hand, who walks in the midst of the seven golden lampstands. Write. We get which church is first. Ephesus, known as the loveless church. How would you like to be known as the loveless church? Historically, Ephesus was a major city in Roman Asia. It was wealthy. It was influential. It was a port trade center. A lot of commerce going in and out. Famous above all for the temple of Artemis. There's just a AI rendering. I asked it to give me a temple of Artemis, what that might look like. And there's still remnants of it today, not anywhere like this, just more of the foundations, but they can speculate what it might look because of the pillar size or certain of the pillars there. This is one of the greatest religious centers in the ancient world. It was not some small backwater church town. It was a powerful pagan, commercially driven city full of idolatry. And not just idolatry, but idol trade. People trading idols. Spiritual darkness, lots of that. Heavy cultural pressure. And that matters because the Ephesian church was planted right in the middle of the epicenter, much like our church is planted right in the middle of yuckiness, San Fernando Valley. It's a hub. It's hard. Whenever I tell people where I'm pastoring at, they're like, oh, serious, like, sorry. Well, yeah, to be sorry, this is where the Lord has me. I don't regret it. It is hard. It's very difficult. We can't even get love life in here. We can't We can't get pro-life. This is like the hard, this has got to be the hardest pro-life area to reach for pro-life than anywhere else, I think. Man, it's so controversial, and no one wants to touch it because they'll lose people. Well, yeah, the Lord came to bring a sword, and judgment begins in the house of the Lord. So it's so hard here. I get that. Ephesus was in that center, just to get an idea. We could literally be an Ephesus church in this area because we're surrounded by pornography, abortion, murder, Hollywood stuff, all that yucky stuff here. We absolutely are relatable to the Church of Ephesus. Absolutely. The dynamics are the same. We even have little idol shops you can go buy your idols in. Go visit an idol shop and buy it. I saw one spring up on Sherman and Van Nuys, right by the Habit and the Juice It Up. It's right between those two. Sprang up a couple years ago, right where all the abortions taking place. How handy. How evil. So the church itself had a strong apostolic foundation, Ephesus, talking about. Paul spent about 3 years there, longer than any other place, something to note. Paul invested more time pouring into the church of Ephesus, which would later be taken over by Timothy. That's why Paul's letter writing to Timothy was preparing him for taking over for the church of Ephesus, of all the paganism that was going on there. During Paul's ministry, the gospel shook the city hard enough that it threatened the Artemis business network and helped trigger the riots, as mentioned in Acts chapter 19. You can read that about. We just look at the slide here. In Acts 19, a riot ensued because people were getting rid of their idolatry. And the tradesmen, the craftsmen, were upset. We're losing money. How dare you? So we're going to riot. And so they came against Paul and the apostles. Paul wasn't affected. He was able to get out of there. But you can read that specifically in Acts chapter 19. The greatest Artemis of the Ephesians. The whole city was filled with confusion and the crowd rushed into the theater. Paul was able to get out of there. And I like this saying, the gospel always offends what is false, but nothing can stop what is true. Amen? Amen. So by the time we get to Revelation chapter 2, the church of Ephesus was known for a few standout things, as we will read, such as hard work, endurance, doctrinal vigilance, refusal to tolerate evil men, and the testing of false apostles. In plain terms, they were not a gullible church. They had backbone. They carried about the truth. They were the kind of church that could sniff out frauds and reject them. And that lines up with Paul's earlier writings to the Ephesian elders, that fierce wolves would come in and not spare the flock. So, historically, looking at Ephesus here, they were wealthy. The city itself was wealthy, strategic, idolatrous, Artemis dominated. Here, the church was apostolically taught, battle-tested, truth-guarding. They were known for their labor, their patience, exposing false teachers, hating corruption and doctrine. And the main failure, the main judgment, only one, but it's a big one. They left their first love. So let's look on again in Revelation 2. The Lord talking here. I know your works, your labor, your patience, and that you cannot bear those who are evil. And you have tested those who say they are apostles and are not, and you have found them liars. And you have persevered and have patience and have labored for my name's sake and have not become weary. Nevertheless, I have this against you, that you have left your first love. Remember, therefore, from where you have fallen, Repent and do the first works, or else I will come to you quickly and remove your lampstand from its place, unless you repent. But this you have, that you hate the deeds of the Nicolaitans, which I also hate. He who has an ear, let him hear what the Spirit says to the churches. To him who overcomes, I will give to eat from the tree of life, which is in the midst of the paradise of God. Going back to verse 2, I know your works, your labor, your patience, and that you cannot bear those who are evil. And you have tested those who say they are apostles and are not, and have found them to be liars. I want to hone in on this portion here, because it mentions the word apostle. What is an apostle? Anyone know the textbook definition, or should I say the Greek definition? What is an apostle? One who is sent. That's what it means in the Greek. One who is sent. Of course, commissioned by Jesus. One who is sent. Now, there is a lot of confusion about apostleship in the church. Everywhere. And I don't think I can say that the church is necessarily divided on a large scale. It's more divided on a small scale. Generally, those who believe that apostles are still valid today would be more on the charismatic side. Generally, but not conclusively. And there's mixed reactions in the Calvary Chapel circuit. So I want to give you some food for thought on this area, because I keep hearing it in theological circles and pastor areas. Like, can we still have apostles today? So let's unpack that. Well, I want to propose to you two types of apostles. The thought of the apostles as outlined during the earlier church, and also whether that's valid today. So we're going to look at those two. The first, the criteria for apostleship in the New Testament outlined is this. This is the biblical test to be an apostle. He had to be personally commissioned as a foundational witness of the risen Christ. He had to see Jesus rise from the... Well, not literally see him rise. He had to be there during the 40 days that Jesus came out of the earth, as he appeared himself, obviously, to his 11 disciples and to 500 at one time. And that's recorded here in Acts 1:21. Second, does he bear the unique signs of a true apostle? Signs of a true apostle, 2:12. I didn't think I had that in my notes. Let me look at that really quick. Which says this: truly the signs of an apostle were accomplished among you with all perseverance in signs and wonders and mighty deeds. Well, testimony to that was the miracles that Peter and Paul and all the disciples, Barnabas, were doing. Healing, raising the dead, feeding, so forth. Yeah, signs that follow. Is he laying new foundation or standing on the once laid foundation? Paul said, I don't build on another man's foundation. I'm going to go to places that haven't been built on. He's going out. Does he have authority to bind the whole church? To kind of give it a general direction, much like what Paul did. Wrote letters, gave it an overall direction. He didn't stay as the pastor of any one particular church. He was moving. And there's the scriptures for that. Binding comes from Matthew chapter 4:14. And does he submit to scripture or functionally adds to it through revelation, decrees, and words? Jude 3. These are the criteria. The most unique one, the most difficult one, will be number one, seeing the risen Christ. Well, how could Paul call himself an apostle? He got saved after Jesus' ascension. Anyone know that one? Jesus appeared to him where? Damascus. He appeared, and he could say, I am an apostle. the least of these. But yes, he kind of fits that criteria for that. So that leads us to the million-dollar question. Are there still apostles today? So now, as I'm introducing this to you guys, I have struggled with this passage. I tend to be more on the side that there is. But I am not dogmatic on it. Let's look at some scriptures, much like I was taking you guys through on Sunday against cessationists that would say the gifts have ceased, no mas, and quantifiably, there's just too many scriptures that line up to say that they do exist, because they're here in our scriptures. So let me give you guys some food for thought. 1 Corinthians chapter 12, verse 28. And God has appointed these in the church. First, apostles. Second, prophets. Third, teachers. After that, miracles. Then gifts of healing, helps, administrations, varieties of tongues. And then, are all apostles? Are all prophets? Are all teachers? Are all workers of miracles and so forth? So there's different distinct roles in the church. But I propose to you guys, when does that become nullified, vetoed, and destroyed? Much like the gifts, like I did on Sunday. It's like we have a commissioning here, but it brings confusion. Here's the confusion. So if this is the criteria for this apostle, and then this is introduced, then what is a really apostle today? And I really think there's just two different aspects to it. One, what the earlier apostles actually did, they set up the churches. They got commissioned. They got revelation. They wrote the Word of God, the New Testament. That's important. We definitely can't say Joseph Smith is an apostle because he heard from Moroni, the angel Moroni, demon. It's a demon that gave him new revelation, so he's an apostle. So that can't fit that criteria. Ephesians 4:11. Okay. And he gave some apostles and some prophets and some evangelists and some pastors and teachers for the perfecting of the saints, for the work of the ministry, and for the edifying of the body of Christ, till we all come in the unity of the faith and the knowledge of the Son of God, unto a perfect man, unto the measure of the stature of the fullness of Christ. As what I see there, the fullness of the Gentiles, the church age, till we're perfected. However, you don't see Paul having a little side note. Oh, by the way, after the last apostle dies, this is no longer good. You don't see that. You have to stretch the way of thinking. Where is it nullified? Where is it like it's done away with? This is how it is. This is how it's supposed to operate.
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9: 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You want some tests to determine what's happening on the inside. Should we be any less concerned about our spiritual heart condition? 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It's not what's on the outside that counts. We need to let God examine us on the inside and diagnose those things we can't see for ourselves. 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Why not make an appointment with the great physician? 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
24: 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We're so glad you're here to listen. Today's message from Pastor Alan is called Breakthrough, Alone in the Desert.
25: The title for this session is Alone in the Desert, and it's really a companion piece with the previous session. We looked at Zechariah and Elizabeth and the breakthrough God brought to their lives. And I want to continue it in this session, really with the outcome of that. I think there's a hopeful message there, but for just a moment, I've been encouraging you for quite a while now to embrace this little paradigm of watch and listen and think and act. Not just to live your life, but to do it with attentiveness. There's some things that will be essential. Jesus warned us as we approach the end of the age that deception would increase dramatically. And there's some things you can do to limit your vulnerability to being deceived. One is read your Bible on a regular basis. There's just not a replacement for that, folks. If you're not doing it, you've almost surrendered completely. Read your Bible on a regular basis. You can join us in our reading plan. We'd be delighted. If you don't want to do that, you can pick one. But 10 or 15 minutes a day, you can read through your whole Bible in the course of a year. It's a worthwhile investment of time. It will change you. And if you've read it once, twice will be better. If you've read it 10 times, the 11th will be better. Okay. The second thing is community. You need like-minded people that you spend some time with. It's hard to admit your parents were right when you were a kid. But your friends really do have an enormous impact on your life. You need a community of people who have a faith in God. They will help you a great deal. And the third thing is this little paradigm. You've got to watch and listen. You actually have to pay attention a bit. There's a temptation to want to kind of cocoon, go into a cave, and, you know, it's just distressing. You don't know who to believe or what to believe, but you have to pay a little bit of attention. Then you have to think a little bit. I know. And then be willing to act. You can't just be an observer or a professional critic. We're not Olympic judges. We're in the arena. And there's a big difference. I think if you'll do those things, it'll help you avoid deception and fulfill God's purposes for your lives. And ultimately, that's the target. We are witnesses to a season of tremendous change, unparalleled change in my lifetime. And I don't mean because of this election. I really think it started in a dramatic way with COVID. God began to shake the earth. There have been multiple tremors since then. October the 7th, the attack by Hamas on Israel and the boiling anti-Semitism in our own nation. Very unexpected things. God is shaking the earth. And I trust that at the end of it, we'll be in a place that he has led us to. So it isn't frightening. It's kind of exciting to me, but it's a great contest between the values of the kingdom of God and the values of this present age. You're going to have to decide. You can't stay in the middle much longer. Tragically, in the church, we have capitulated for so long. We've been silent for so long. We've been timid for so long that now it feels almost inappropriate to express our support for a Judeo-Christian worldview. Should we say that? Are we allowed to say that? What if I offend someone? Folks, the truth is helpful. Imagine going to a doctor that doesn't want to give you the real diagnosis because it might make you feel blue. We call that malpractice. In the Christian world, we call it apostasy. If you won't align with the truth because you don't know if it'll be received well, That's not just a personal choice or kindness or mercy. It is a false gospel. It's false faith. And we don't want to be there, and we've lived dangerously close to that. It's not inappropriate to agree with God's word. In fact, it's necessary. It's helpful. Even if it puts you at odds with some rather revered places like Harvard or Yale or the purveyors of conventional wisdom. We live in a world where the truth really isn't celebrated. You don't have to be very clever any longer, just a little bit of awareness. I mean, lately we see the reports and pictures and videos of swarms of drones hanging above us. While government officials say, nothing there. It's just a small airplane. Oh, thank you. Or they'll tell us that biological sex is confusing. No, it really isn't. No, really, it's not that tough. I grew up on a farm. It isn't confusing. I'm not suggesting there aren't people that don't struggle with confusion, but if you're confused about something that's that fundamental, that's not a good place. That's not something to be celebrated. And we certainly wouldn't want to abandon our children to be mutilated by people that think that kind of confusion is helpful. So this idea of breakthroughs, this notion of when God intervenes in our lives, we are a culture in need of breakthroughs from the kingdom of God. We've drifted a long way into places that are confusing and where the truth isn't celebrated and integrity is no longer held in high esteem. No matter where you sit on the political spectrum, you could say amen to that. That's just the reality. And the change for that isn't coming from an election. The change for that will come from the heart of God's people. Breakthroughs. When God intervenes in our lives, most of us, one of the reasons I decided to do this series is I engage with the community of faith here sufficiently enough to know that there are hundreds of us that are in a desperate place. We need a breakthrough from God. Physically, emotionally, in our family systems, in our businesses, in many, many ways. There's only a God solution can result in an outcome that will be satisfactory. Otherwise, we're just treading water, holding our space. We need a breakthrough. And God gratefully does intervene in our lives. But we have had a little bit, I believe, of a misunderstanding. And preachers like myself have contributed to this. We like to tell the miracle stories. We like to talk about the victories that took place, and that's not inappropriate, but it's inappropriate unless we tell the larger story. And the breakthroughs that God presents to us are not just victory stories. There's a backstory that goes with them. I started with a verse of scripture in your notes. There's hope. It's Isaiah 40 in verse 3. It says, a voice of one calling, in the desert, prepare the way for the Lord, make straight in the wilderness a highway for our God. That verse from Isaiah 40 is quoted in Matthew, Mark, Luke, and John. There are very few things recorded in all four of the Gospels. That verse is. And each time it's presented in conjunction with John the Baptist and his life message. He was a voice of one calling in the wilderness. See, I don't really want to be a voice of one. I want to be a voice of a big choir. Right? It's fun to find 12,000 people that are all saying Jesus is Lord and slip in with them and go, yes. It's not so much fun to be in a group of 12,000 people that are not in favor of that and you're standing there going, Jesus is Lord. John was willing to be a voice of one calling in the wilderness. I want to look at that. He's a breakthrough. He's the one who was to prepare the way for Jesus in his life and his ministry and all he did. See, when I imagine a breakthrough, apart from doing any study of it, what I want out of a breakthrough is I want a resolution to my problem. I got a bad diagnosis. I want it to go away. I want the doctor to say, I blew it. You want the mass to disappear. Excuse me. You want the mass to disappear. You want your heart function to be normal. Whatever the problem may be, you want your kids to be healthy. If there's a relational struggle, you want it to be resolved. You want everybody to be at peace. Whatever the breakthrough, you just want the problem to evaporate and the goodness of God to make it all a big happy point. Nothing wrong with that imagination. It's just not particularly biblical. Breakthroughs result in transformation. They change your perspective. They leave you with insight and understandings different than you had before the intervention of God. So you don't just return to your old shape. You walk in a new way. You interact in a new way. Breakthroughs change everything. Are you ready for that? Those of us that need a breakthrough, are you ready for a different

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3: 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Lessons from Paul. It'll help you and I be overcomers, triumphant in this season in the earth. You'll enjoy the book.
4: Life isn't always easy. There are challenges, opposition, and moments when it feels easier to give up than to keep going. But the Apostle Paul shows us a different way. From a life marked by opposition and hardship, Paul became one of the most influential voices for the gospel. 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That's 855-577-2255. Now, let's get back to Pastor Allen with his message called Breakthrough, Alone in the Desert.
3: I'm going to suggest that it has an impact not only for you, but for the generations who follow you. In fact, if we start with Zechariah and Elizabeth, and I have this couple who were childless, and they're past the age where they're going to bear children. It's just not reasonable anymore. Nobody has the expectation. They had those prayers, but they had them a long time ago. And then the announcement comes, Gabriel, the archangel, shows up and says, you're going to have a child, and you're going to name him John. And they're like, what are you talking about? I mean, Zechariah has enough questions that he gets struck mute for 9 months. Teach you to talk back. Aren't you glad we all don't get struck mute when we question the Lord? Have you know Pastor would be signing the message this morning? And John's born. And Zechariah and Elizabeth really step out of the scene completely after their time in the temple and taking John, they step out of the story, but John steps onto the stage. And that's where I want to start. It's in Luke chapter 3. It's right in the middle of this Christmas narrative. Zechariah and Elizabeth and John the Baptist are very much a part of the Christmas story. During the high priesthood of Annas and Caiaphas, the word of God came to John, the son of Zechariah in the desert. Nobody knew why they were calling him John, because God said to. That was the message they got in the temple when Gabriel came to Zechariah. He said, you name him John. No, no, no. All the people said when it was time to name him, he said, he'll be Zechariah. It's the family. There's nobody named John in your family. And Elizabeth and Zechariah together said, no, this is a new thing. This is a breakthrough. His name's John. So John, the son of Zechariah, in the desert, he went into all the country around the Jordan preaching the baptism of repentance for the forgiveness of sins. As it is written in the book of the words of Isaiah the prophet, a voice of one calling in the desert, prepare the way for the Lord, make straight paths for him. Every valley shall be filled in, every mountain and hill made low. The crooked road shall become straight, the rough way smooth, and all mankind will see God's salvation. Gee, that's not a big assignment. Go prepare the way for the Messiah so that all of humankind can see the way to salvation. And John said to the crowds coming out to be baptized by him, you bunch of snakes, who warned you to flee from the coming wrath? Just as a beginning point, I think a simple observation, we've been trying to stack some ideas, some breakthrough hacks, if you will. In this case, the breakthrough begins in the desert. John is a voice crying in the desert. He's not a voice crying in the temple. He's not in Jerusalem. Isaiah was a prophet of the court. He was comfortable in the palace. Jeremiah spoke to heads of state and the leaders of nations. John is a voice in the desert, a voice crying in the wilderness.

0: wilderness, the voice of one crying in the wilderness, wearing clothes made of camel's hair and eating locusts, not bugs. It's a fruit that grows on a tree. I know you're disappointed. Breakthroughs often emerge in the desert. Seems odd to us. The desert's a remote part for most of us in our nation. If you live in Israel or the Middle East, I can tell you for my Jewish friends, the desert is not a place of punishment. It's a place of renewal. It's a place of refreshing. It's a place where God meets you. If they have a day off, they go into the desert. And from the biblical perspective, the desert is a place of renewal. I tell you that because if you're in a desert season, it doesn't feel so fruitful. It doesn't feel quite as opulent as you had hoped as it might. If it's a lean time, I would submit to you that's a very, there's a very high degree of probability that that's a breakthrough season. God hasn't abandoned you. In the desert, there's a stillness. In the desert, there's a quietness. In the desert, it's much easier to hear. I don't believe God has left you. There's a component of John the Baptist that I don't want us to miss. Jesus said he was the greatest of those born among women, a very revered character. But John the Baptist is an impossibility without the faithfulness of Zechariah and Elizabeth. What made John the Baptist's ministry possible, his life story possible, his impact possible, were the decisions that were made by his parents, by Zechariah and Elizabeth, upright people, godly people, people who overcame disappointment, people who had to have their life plans rewritten, their life schedule didn't emerge in the way they had hoped it would. While their friends were building nurseries and welcoming children, they weren't. And so they prayed and they sought God and they still didn't. And it was became very obvious that that wasn't going to happen. It wasn't in their future. That just wasn't a part of their journey. And they managed to overcome that disappointment and not be defined by it. Zechariah is still serving in the temple. Elizabeth is still honoring the Lord, listening to the Spirit of God. And then Gabriel shows up and said, "Hey, I got some news for you. You're going to have a son." Except now it's like disruptive. Zechariah, I mean, he says, "I am old. And Elizabeth?" He was gracious. He said, "She's well along in years." "Gabriel, have you seen Lizzie?" In fact, it's a little bit of a moment. You know, Gabriel's delivering this message with some rather lofty language about John. And Zechariah says, "Hang on a minute. I'm old." And Gabriel says, "And you're going to be quiet for 9 months." Again, I'm very grateful God has not responded to me that way. How many times have you held up your hand to the Lord? "Well, not me. No, thank you. I don't even like church." So John the Baptist and his ministry emerges from the faithfulness of Zechariah and Elizabeth, the willing to embrace their breakthrough, to reorder their lives, to be unique, to overcome disappointment. If they had not made those choices, John doesn't have a story to tell. There's a biblical principle here. I'm taking a moment with it because it's very important and it's essential, I believe, for the place that we find ourselves as a people right now. We need a generational story of godliness. We need a generational tale of a desire for righteousness and holiness and purity. We want a legacy of faith to be reestablished among us. Does that sound right? Why not let it begin with us and the aspirations that we have for our children and our grandchildren? I know we're in church and the answer to every question is typically Jesus. But in the quiet places of your life, when you're not in a church building and you're not sitting in the midst of a group of people that have raised their hands to identify as Christ followers, what aspirations do you truly hold for your children and your grandchildren? Fame, success, wealth, none of those things are inappropriate in and of themselves, but they'll be empty apart from a vibrant faith. You see, we've almost been totally co-opted by a secular culture. Our aspirations have become secular aspirations, our dreams secular aspirations, our priorities secular priorities. And again, I'm not trying to remove us from the world, we're in it, but the Bible says we shouldn't be of it. There's a difference. We have a different allegiance, a different set of objectives. It really is biblical. I can point to it. In 2 Timothy chapter 1 and verse 5, Paul is writing, Paul wrote the letter to a young man named Timothy. That's why it bears his name. But he's reminding him of what Paul knows of his life. He said, I've been reminded of your sincere faith, which first lived in your grandmother Lois and in your mother Eunice, and I'm persuaded now lives in you also. You're third generation, Timothy. I know the stock from which you come. Say, well, Pastor, I don't come from a family that's where there's generations of faithful people to the Lord. Good. Let's start a new trend. Pastor, my story's a little more broken. Most of ours are. Most of ours are. That's why in the previous session, we spent a great deal of time talking about a new name, establishing a new heritage, a new legacy. John's life isn't going to fit the normal pattern either. I don't believe any parent has an aspiration that their child would walk the path that John walked. Forget his impact. It's hard to imagine any parent raising their hand and saying, that would be my aspiration. We'll get to it in a moment. A generational legacy. Look at 1 Samuel chapter 1. This is Hannah. She's the mother of Samuel. At the point we're stepping into the narrative, she is childless as well. She said, I made a vow saying, O Lord Almighty, if you'll only look upon your servant's misery and remember me, and not forgive your servant, but give her a son, then I will give him to the Lord for all the days of his life. No razor will ever be used on his head. That last phrase could be a little blind to you. It's a commitment. Within Judaism, there was a sect of people. They're called Nazarites, not Nazarenes. Nazarenes are people that come from the village of Nazareth. It's a little community in the northern part of Israel, in Galilee. Jesus was a Nazarene. Nazarites are a group of people who take a vow, a special effort at setting themselves apart for the purposes of the Lord. They won't eat or drink anything that comes from the vine. They won't drink wine. They won't eat a grape. They won't even eat a raisin. And they don't cut their hair. Samuel, before he's born, before he's conceived, his mother said, I will rear him as a young man set apart for the purposes of God. I will give him to serve the Lord. Breakthroughs. Breakthroughs. We need a generational breakthroughs. Or our children and grandchildren are going to lose their freedom. If we remain on the trajectory we are on, they will not know the kind of blessings that we have known. I'm not talking about 100 years from now. We're bankrupt, physically and morally. We have to change. We can change. We've been given the privilege of changing. God has shown us mercy. Moses' parents hid him from Pharaoh's executioners. Joshua's life became of an extension of the assignment that God gave to Moses. David made the way for his son Solomon to build the temple and establish Israel's boundaries. Samuel's life and ministry, his impact upon the purposes of God, emerged from the faithfulness of Hannah. Samson's parents, one of Israel's judges, they committed him to be a Nazarite prior to his birth as well. See, children aren't yours, folks. They're a sacred trust. They're a sacred trust, and I'm quite confident you will give an account for that. Your grandchildren are not just a dalliance so you can spoil them and send them home for somebody else to straighten out. It's a temptation.
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4: I have reminded myself that the problem of unanswered prayer may lie on God's end. What I mean by that is that God, in His infinite and sovereign wisdom, sometimes decides it would be better for us not to have that prayer answered, or He will set out to answer it in another way that our minds cannot comprehend. Because remember, who can offer Him counsel? And remember, His ways are much higher than our ways. That would be Isaiah 40, verse 13, and Isaiah 55, verses 8 and 9. God's no must be assumed to be a yes to something better.
5: If you were encouraged and would like to hear more, listen to me share timeless biblical truths through uplifting devotionals like this one, then visit us at ktt.org.
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6: If your cholesterol is high or there's blockage in your arteries, you need to know. You want some tests to determine what's happening on the inside. Should we be any less concerned about our spiritual heart condition? We all have a history of spiritual heart disease. It's not what's on the outside that counts. We need to let God examine us on the inside and diagnose those things we can't see for ourselves. Jesus came to do radical heart surgery, to cleanse and transform us from the inside out by the power of His death and resurrection. Why not make an appointment with the great physician? Let Him examine your heart in the light of His Word. With Seeking Him, I'm Nancy DeMoss Wagmuth.
9: An eccentric millionaire had a home he wanted to sell. 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
14: Good morning. I think it's morning. We're going to be in Galatians chapter 4, starting in verse 12 through the end of the chapter. And while we were traveling, the two countries we visited were Greece and Turkey. And I'm sure there will be opportunities for me to share more about that trip. But one of the things that I noticed while we were there is in Greece, the kind of primary common religion is Christianity, and it's expressed through Greek Orthodoxy. And the Greek Orthodox Church is very different than a Protestant evangelical church. We had the opportunity to sit in on part of a service for at one of the churches there, and it's very different. It's very ritualistic, and one of the things that the Greek Orthodox Church believes is kind of similar to Catholicism, in that you go and you confess your sin before the priest, and the priest gives you penance, some way that you can work towards the healing of your sin. And so you are then to obey whatever the priest tells you to do, to work towards acceptance before God and forgiveness before God. And that's very different than what we would believe. We traveled then from Greece over to Turkey, and part of our time was spent in Istanbul. In Istanbul, incredibly dense population there. There's like 16 and a half million people that live in the city of Istanbul. And the primary religion there is Islam. And there are mosques pretty much everywhere. Within a couple blocks of walking, you can reach one. And if you've never been in a country where Islam is the primary religion and there's mosques everywhere, you will frequently hear the call to prayer being played over the loudspeaker 5 times a day. And that is a command that those who are Muslim are supposed to 5 times a day stop what they're doing and pray. And it has sort of evolved a bit from that into like the common expression of that is just like, well, stop what you're doing and repeat what's going on. You don't have to go to the mosque, but just kind of stop and do it. But the reality is while we were there, we were walking around and we were touring all of these different sites and we didn't see anyone stopping to pray when the call to prayer was going on, which was interesting. But these two different expressions of religion both seek to have some sort of human action that is earning your way closer to God. You have to do something to get closer to being accepted or acceptable to God. And really, as we look at Galatians chapter 4 and the book of Galatians as a whole, we recognize that one of the main things that Paul is confronting is that idea that your forgiveness or your acceptance before God is somehow tied into your actions. But instead, it's completely tied to the grace that God extends to you through the gospel of Jesus. So that's what we get to unpack in the second half of chapter 4. And the gospel of grace and the law of legalism cannot coexist. Legalism is essentially adding something, adding a requirement that is above and beyond what God requires of us as his people to receive acceptance from God. So the gospel of grace and the law of legalism cannot coexist. Paul, in this section of scripture, makes an appeal to the Galatian believers that is aimed both at the heart, which is the center of their feelings, and it is aimed at their head, which is the center of their logic. So let's discover how we can experience the grace of God that Paul is teaching about in this passage. I'm going to read verses 12 through 15, and then I'll pray for us. It says this, "Brethren, I urge you to become like me, for I became like you. You have not injured me at all. You know that because of physical infirmity, I preached the gospel to you at the first. And my trial, which was in my flesh, you did not despise or reject, but you received me as an angel of God, even as Christ Jesus. What then was the blessing you enjoyed? For I bear you witness that if possible, you would have plucked out your own eyes and given them to me." So in this section of scripture, we're going to see that the subject is Paul's case for grace. He is forming an argument for the grace that we see in Jesus. So the subject is Paul's case for grace. And the object that I believe that God has for all of us is that we would experience God's grace. We're going to look at the first verses 12 through 20. And in this section, we see that Paul appeals to the heart. Paul appeals to the heart of the Galatian believers. And to give you some context before we jump in, I know I read the first few verses, but to give you some context, these Galatian believers, they have been led to the Lord by Paul. We see this happening in Acts chapter 13 and 14. They have given their life to following Jesus. It appears that they have understood the gospel. And then after Paul has left, these Judaizers have come in. Judaizers are those who are seeking to add requirements to the gospel that God did not add himself. And so they have said that if you truly want to be accepted by God, well, yes, Jesus is important, but you also have to live according to the old covenant. So you have to be circumcised, which is not necessarily, that's a stumbling block for Gentiles, right? That's not something that I'm like, okay, I'm pumped. Let's do this. You have to be circumcised, and then you're living according to the old law or the Mosaic law in order to be accepted by God. And so they are adding legalism. They are adding things, barriers to keep you from God and understanding the gospel. And so Paul, throughout his letter to the Galatians, he's been kind of dissecting the fact that what they are doing is contrary to the gospel of Jesus and the gospel of grace. And so that's what he's really kind of honing in on here in the second half of chapter 4, is this argument, this case against the Judaizers. So at first, he's appealing to the heart, which is what we see in 12 through 20. And in that first section that I read in verses 12 through 15, we see that Paul reminds them of their previous sincerity. Paul reminds them of their previous sincerity. He starts by saying, "Brethren, I urge you to become like me, for I became like you." And at first blush, that's a really confusing statement, right? Be like me because I'm like you. So aren't we just kind of all the same? That's what it appears at first. But what he's actually saying, if you remember Paul's testimony, Paul was a very high in the order of Judaism. And he was a Pharisee, and he had worked his way up, and he was obedient to the law to a T. He was even persecuting Christians and trying to eradicate the gospel message of Jesus. And on the road to Damascus, he's knocked off his horse. He has this encounter with Jesus himself. "Saul, Saul, why are you persecuting me?" And at that moment, his life is changed forever by the grace of Jesus. And so Paul is this kind of Jew above Jews. He was like crushing it as a Jew. And he has this encounter with Jesus. And he's speaking to the Gentiles here in Galatia. And he's saying, "I became like you. Though I was a Jew, by the gospel message of Jesus, I became like you Gentiles." And now the Jews have come into Galatia, the Judaizers, saying, "Yes, you received Jesus, but now you need to become like us through circumcision and adherence to the law." So Paul is saying, "I urge you, brothers, to become like me, who has been freed from the law, because I became like you, who were already free from the law." And then he says, "You have not injured me at all. You know that because of physical infirmity, I preached the gospel to you at the first." Paul finds himself in Galatia in Acts chapters 13 and 14. He finds himself in Galatia because he's stopping there because of some sort of sickness. And we don't know what that sickness is per se. There are different speculations on what it could be or what it might have been. But really, we don't know. But he's stopping in Galatia because he's too sick to carry on and he needs care. Which, if you're a citizen of that city, that's not really kind of the people you want stopping in. You don't want the people that are bringing disease or sickness or whatever else is going on that's just going to require care. But Paul comes and he's commending them for their care of his infirmity because they're showing a sincerity towards him and a love towards him. And he actually goes on to say, "You treated me as an angel of God or as Christ himself." And so Paul is commending them and he's reminding them of the relationship and the sincerity and the love that they had with one another when Paul stopped in there and he brought the good news of Jesus. He says in verse 14, "In my trial, which was in my flesh, you did not despise or reject, but you received me as an angel of God, even as Christ Jesus. What then was the blessing you enjoyed?" He's acknowledging that their time together when he was there was a blessing It was a blessing to them, and they didn't reject him, but they accepted him and they loved him. And he continues on to say, "For I bear you witness that if possible, you would have plucked out your own eyes and given them to me." This isn't like a surface level relationship here. Right? If I just met you for the first time this morning, I'm glad you're here, but I'm not plucking out my eyes for you, okay? For my wife and my kids, I would maybe pluck my eyes out. Paul's saying, and was the infirmity related to his eyes? Is he just using hyperbole here? Yes, he's using hyperbole, but we don't know if it was related to his eyes. It could have been, because he says this, but he's exaggerating, saying you would have gone to the greatest extents to show your care and your compassion and your love for me, because we had this sincere relationship with one another. We had this mutual understanding of the true gospel of grace that is found through faith alone in Christ alone. We had this camaraderie together in Christ. And you would have plucked out your eyes for me. That's what he's saying. He's reminding them as he's arguing against the Judaizers coming in. He's reminding them of the sincerity that they had with one another. And then we see in verses 16 through 20 that Paul reminds them of their relationship that they had with one another. In verse 16, it says, "Have I therefore become your enemy because I tell you the truth? They zealously court you, but for no good. Yes, they want to exclude you that you may be zealous for them. But it is good to be zealous in a good thing always. And not only when I am present with you, my little children, for whom I labor in birth again until Christ is formed in you. I would like to be present with you now and to change my tone, for I have doubts about you." Paul reminds them of their relationship. He says in verse 16, "Have I therefore become your enemy because I tell you the truth?" When you have a relationship with someone and you love them, sometimes you have to deliver them hard news that is truthful, because that's actually the most loving thing that you can do for them. Right? It's not actually loving if you see someone who's struggling with something to just kind of ignore it. The most loving thing is you to come alongside and to point it out. And he's seeing that there's something wrong with their theology here. There's something wrong with their understanding of the grace that Jesus provided on the cross for them. And he is pointing that out. And he's saying, "Am I an enemy to you for pointing out the truth? They zealously court you, but for no good." He's talking about the Judaizers. They have come in and they've nestled in and they've nuzzled up against the Christians there, and they have begun to divert them away from the true message of the gospel, which is grace alone, through faith alone, in Christ alone. That's the message of the gospel. And the Judaizers have come in and they've said, yes, also through circumcision and adherence to the Mosaic law. And Paul's saying they've come in and they've wooed you and they've courted you and they've pulled you away from the truth. They've made you zealous for them. And then he goes on in verse 18, "But it is good to be zealous in a good thing always." Yes, that's true. He's saying, be zealous as long as you're zealous for something that's true and something that's good. If you're zealous for a false gospel, that is not a good thing. And that is true today too. We may not have Judaizers that are coming in and trying to woo us with their gospel, but there are so many different false gospels that are being taught to us today as well. And we have to be sure that we are on guard against false gospels in the same way that Paul is encouraging them to be on guard against the Judaizers. And he goes on and he says he's not present with them. His desire is to be present with them because he wants them to truly understand his tone. but he can't be with them. And he sees that there is this glaring issue with their understanding of the doctrine of grace. And so what does he do? He handles it as quickly as he possibly can by sending this letter to them. He's trying to like cut off the error and course correct them as quickly as possible. But he references them in verse 19 as my little children. And at first you're like reading that and you're like, well, is that derogatory? Like, is he like talking down to them? Oh, my little children, for whom I labor in birth again until Christ is formed in you. I would like to be present with you now and to change my tone, for I have doubts about you. He's not talking down to them. He's reminding them of their genuine, sincere relationship with one another. He's saying, you are my spiritual children. I came here. You received me. You accepted me. You heard the truth of the gospel, and I was your spiritual father. There is sincerity in our relationship here. We were families because of Christ and the message of grace that comes through Christ alone. And so he reminds them of the sincerity and the beauty of their relationship. And really what's happened here is the Judaizers have come in. And you know what they didn't say? They didn't say, that whole Jesus thing is completely wrong. You need to be doing this. That's not what they said. They said, yes, the Jesus thing is good, but also there's this like little other stuff that you have to do in addition to that. And it just like takes them from like true north to like one degree off. But the problem with that is the longer that you're going one degree off course, the further that you're getting from the truth. And so while we were in Turkey, and we went from Turkey to Patmos, which is an island in Greece, which is where John received the revelation that we have in our Bibles. And on our way there, we left from this port in Kusadasi. We took a boat, and it was about 3 hours by boat to get to Patmos. And if we would have traveled 3 hours to that island, but we were off course by one degree, we would have ended up 1 mile away from where we were trying to go. Just in 3 hours, a mile apart from where we were trying to go, 1 degree off course would have taken us 1 mile away from our destination, which I think is pretty remarkable. And the reality is that we have to understand that if we are off course slightly, we are going to find ourselves so far away from the true message of the gospel of Jesus. And that's what Paul's trying to do. He's trying to come in and he's trying to help course correct them, to get them back on track, saying, yes, no, it is Jesus, and it is not circumcision, and it is not adherence to the law. It is Jesus. So he's trying to help course correct them. And really what has happened, if we look at this, Paul comes into Galatia. He spends time sharing the gospel with them. They're caring for him. They're nursing him back to health. There is this love relationship that they share with one another. And then Paul has to leave. So Paul leaves. And then who comes in? The Judaizers come in. And they start changing the trajectory of their beliefs, which should cause us to recognize that the people that we spend our time with are going to impact our beliefs and our behavior. And if you're not surrounding yourselves with people that are like-minded, that are keeping you on course as opposed to pulling you off course, you're going to find yourself very far from Jesus. And so my encouragement for you, if you don't have a solid community of gospel-centered, Bible-believing Christians that are there for you during your infirmities, that are there for you to keep you on course, that are there to love you and to support you and to speak love to you even when it's not something that you want to hear. If you don't have that group of people, you need to find that group of people. I have found that group of people through our neighborhood group. There have been times where we have been going through stuff as a family, challenges, health challenges, having children, things like that, where our group has surrounded us and supported us and loved us. And it's remarkable to be surrounded by people that truly love you, that want you to understand the truth of the gospel. But if you are just surrounding yourself with people who have no interest in that, you're going to find yourself off course. Amen. And so that's exactly what Paul's trying to do. He's trying to steer them back on course. So Paul's beginning argument here is aimed at their heart. He's saying, look, we had this sincere relationship with one another, and it was a beautiful thing. But then in verses 21 through 31, Paul appeals to their thinking, to the head. Paul appears to the head. And in 21 through 24, Paul teaches about Ishmael and Isaac. It says in verse 21, "Tell me, you who desire to be under the law, do you not hear the law? For it is written that Abraham had two sons, the one by a bondwoman, the other by a free woman. But he who was of the bondwoman was born according to the flesh, and he of the free woman through promise. Which things are symbolic? For these are the two covenants, the one from Mount Sinai, which gives birth to bondage, which is Hagar." Paul is teaching about Ishmael and Isaac here. He begins by asking this rhetorical question in verse 21. "Tell me, you who desire to be under the law, do you not hear?" And I just want to remind you back to where Paul started. Here, he was saying, become like me, for I became like you. So he's saying, I became like you. A Jewish man let go of the law of circumcision and the old covenant and adherence to the Mosaic law and became like you, the Gentiles, who are received into God's family by the grace and the gospel of Jesus. And so now here he's pointing, he's using this logical argument to point to the Old Testament, who the Judaizers have very much centered on the Old Testament law. And he says, for it is written that Abraham had two sons, one of the bondwoman and the other of the free woman. We know, we just got done studying Genesis. Hopefully you guys were here for that. But we go back and we look at the promise that God gave to Abraham was that you will have descendants that will outnumber the stars and you will enter into a land that I will give to you. Abraham and his wife Sarah begin to get anxious because they don't have any kids and they're getting old. And usually childbearing stops the older that you get. So they're getting nervous. And they don't think that God is going to follow through. And so they try to take things into their own hands. And Abraham lies with Hagar, their bond servant. And she conceives and she bears a son and his name is Ishmael. And then later, Sarah conceives. And she bears a son, and his name is Isaac. And the Jewish people come from the lineage of Abraham and Isaac.
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6: 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Jesus came to do radical heart surgery, to cleanse and transform us from the inside out by the power of His death and resurrection. Why not make an appointment with the great physician? 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
22: 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What do you think we're doing now? 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
22: I usually do.
21: Well, maybe you and your spouse know conflict like that all too well. Like you've memorized that pattern and those habits and the dance steps. And every time you have a disagreement or a tough issue to navigate, there you are again. If you can relate, we have some hope and practical help for you today on Focus on the Family with Jim Daly. I'm John Fuller, and thanks for joining us.
24: You know, how many couples have these disagreements, and then hours later, days later,
0: You're going, what was our problem? What were we talking about? What we
21: can't
0: were fighting about?
21: Remember, yeah.
0: You can remember the intensity of it, but oftentimes you don't even remember what the noun of the trouble was. You know, what was the subject? And that's because we're reacting out of a dysfunction somewhere that we learned. I mean, it's a trigger, right? Mm-hmm. And we're pushing each other's buttons. That's one of the things I am way too good at with Gene, at pushing that button. And I feel bad about it, but it's almost like a reflex. You know, when she says something to me, I just go bing, and then boom, she reacts to that, and then off to the races we go.
21: Yeah.
0: Now, you would think after being married 39 years, we'd have some of this figured out. And we do, and we're getting better, but it still comes up. You know, it just pops its ugly head, and then we got to say, I'm sorry, will you forgive me, which is all good. But why not go there in the first place, right? And today we're going to give you some tools to be able to recognize those patterns in your life and then how to maybe respond with the adult brain that God has given us.
21: Yeah, Ron and Nan Deal are here. Ron is back here. He's joined us a number of times for a variety of conversations. He's a marriage and family therapist, probably best known for his work with step families. His wife, Nan, is a former teacher and travels, and they speak together at marriage conferences. And together, they've written a terrific resource called The Mindful Marriage, Create Your Best Relationship Through Understanding and Managing Yourself. And you can learn more about our guests and get a copy of this resource. The details are at FocusOnTheFamily.com/weekend.
0: Ron, welcome back. Nan, welcome for the first time. It's great to have you.
1: Thank you. It's good to be here.
0: It's always a little more difficult when the spouse shows up for this kind of interview, right?
3: It's going to be real.
0: Because we sound so brilliant as husbands or as just a wife.
3: Yes.
0: But when we're together,
1: right,
0: it's accountability time.
3: That's right.
0: I think Gene might say, yeah, you could write the book, The Mindless Marriage. So no, Gene would never say that. But I might think that she's thinking that. But it's so true. Why? Let's start right there. Why us, I would say, mature Christians walking with the Lord a long time, how do we still fall prey to these kind of traps that we should be, like Paul says, renewing our mind day after day?
3: Right.
0: I've probably been a Christian for 8,000 days of my life, maybe more, and sometimes I still don't know the right way to respond.
3: You guys, we have learned so much about how the brain and body soul works in the last 20 years. Neuroscience has taught us a tremendous amount about the brain and how it functions. You mentioned 39 years. Nan and I have been married 39 years. We tell our audiences we're just beginning to figure this thing out. Like, why has it taken so long? But I think it's the same reason why most people listening or watching right now go to church on Sunday, hear truth, and walk out going, that was for me, and nothing changes.
0: Right.
3: Because there are certain things that are set neurologically within the brain. It is our mind that needs to tell our brain how to behave. Mm. Now think about that for a minute. Paul's talking about renewing your mind. It's your mind that is above your brain, but there's a physicality to your brain that develops neurological pathways that get set. You said a minute ago, Gene might say something and you reflex. That is exactly the right word.
0: Oh, yeah.
3: Your brain has a reflex. Yeah. And in a nanosecond, you go from 0 to 100 because literally what's happened is something in the prefrontal cortex has been triggered by a pain that you've experienced, and your midbrain takes over. It's sort of like your thinking brain goes offline. Your midbrain takes over, and all it knows to do is fight or flight.
0: Yeah.
3: And as long as your mind lets your brain go there, you will do the same thing you did when you were 6 or 15 or 25 or your immaturity.
0: 50 or 60?
3: 50 or 60.
0: Really? Yeah.
3: But the beautiful thing is you don't have to end there.
1: And Scripture is clear. The flesh wants what the flesh wants. But we're asked and called to walk in the Spirit, which takes a lot of self-control.
0: Yeah, it does. Now, you guys have written this book together, and probably the best way to demonstrate some of these things is by your examples.
3: We have lots of them.
0: So let's go to that moment when the bottom was dropping out of your marriage and you felt something. Describe what was going on. What was the phrase or what was said that caught your guys' attention?
3: You want to tell it?
1: I think I showed up with suitcases and I said, it's either you or me.
3: Yeah.
1: I am done it was just, I was done with that cycle and that dance.
0: Did you even understand it at that time, what was happening?
1: I didn't understand what was happening, but I was, our boys were preteen at the time.
3: This is 2007,
1: by the way. I was tired of chasing after my husband, who was chasing after so much in ministry and helping so many other people. And here we are, and I have these about to be three young men. And it was just the same thing. And it just kept cycling. And I kept responding, and he kept responding. And it just was, what were we, 20-something years in? And it was like, it's either you or me, or get us some help, basically.
0: Wow. Because I mean, that's pretty dramatic.
1: Yeah, he's a therapist. Yeah. I'm like, obviously, you can't fix this, so get us some help to help fix this.
0: Did you ever say to Ron, you're looking at this stuff all day. Why can't you apply it in our relationship?
1: Yes.
3: Absolutely. And what I want to say is, it's not like, and I think most married couples listening can relate to this, it's not like it's black or white. Either your relationship is all great or all bad. As a matter of fact, most of us, and to that point in our marriage, I would say we were among those who had lots of good,
1: yes,
3: lots of positive.
1: Yes.
3: There had been lots of growth and change, and
1: yes,
3: I had been working on some of me and family of origin stuff. But at the end of the day, there were still those dysregulated reactive moments that were really, really bad.
0: How did you respond with Nan's declaration of, I need more?
1: I truly believe it was, now looking back, Holy Spirit moment of, because he didn't bow up like he usually does and get defensive. He was like, I'll do whatever it takes.
0: It was more serious for some reason.
1: He got down on his knees and said, I'll do whatever it takes. I don't know what I said that night or how I said it, but you knew I meant business that night. And so the next day.
3: Yeah, I was deeply convicted in that
1: moment. We were in Terry's office.
3: And she started saying, get us some help. And I said, okay, who do I trust? And there were a couple of people, and I called, and they were occupied, unavailable.
1: You did come at me with, Terry has a 2-year waiting list. I don't think he'll see us. And I said, call him right now. And it was like 9 p.m.
0: Oh, wow.
1: Mm-hmm. And we were in his office the next day.
3: He lived in our community, and I had a deep respect for Dr. Hargrave. So we ended up in his office the next morning. And that, too, had to be God's intervention.
0: So this is Dr. Terry Hargrave.
3: That's
0: who,
3: correct.
0: Taught you really this modality of
3: marriage.
0: That's right.
1: And here's how that went down. Dr. Terry Hargrave and I married to a marriage and family therapist. I stood at the doorway and I said, no psychobabble stuff right here, the two of you. I want you to land the plane with me. No funny business between the two of you, and I want to be heard.
0: I could see it in your face right now, man.
1: And Terry said,
3: she was serious.
1: And okay. Terry said, go ahead.
0: Wow.
1: And I laid it all out there. And then the next thing was so beautiful.
0: It was That's what you've been waiting for. When Terry said what to Ron?
1: He nailed him. He nailed him to the wall, and I got to watch it.
3: This is really important how it came down.
1: It really is important. And my husband broke down.
0: What did Terry say?
1: And it was the beginning of really a humbling
3: He was
1: moment.
3: Looking at Nan. She had just talked for 20 minutes about all her pain. And he looked at her with a simple little reflective statement, but he was talking to me. He was looking at her, but he was talking to me. And he said, well, Nan, what I think you're telling me is that the reason Ron threw you under the bus is because God told him to.
0: Wow.
3: And I instantly knew God would never tell me to do that. That I had been justifying some things out of my own needs, and I don't know why, but it's wrong. And I felt a deep, deep conviction. They kept talking, and I was just sitting in my little space going, something's wrong, and I got to deal with me. And that was the beginning of a humbling process, what is this thing? And, you know, it certainly involved Nan as well. It wasn't just me that needed it.
1: He said something very poignant to me as well. He looked me straight in the eye, and he said, if you will allow God to heal all of this brokenness in you, it'll be the most beautiful thing that will come out of your life.
0: And what did you feel inside when he said that?
1: It's
0: going to be impossible or okay, I'm willing?
1: I had no idea what he was saying at that moment because I had so much brokenness, and I thought I could take care of it and not allow God. I couldn't trust God with it. It was too much, from family to Ron. And I just sat there and went, I don't know. And I didn't know what he was saying to me till mm-hmm. years later.
0: Wow. You know, we have something called Hope Restored. It's a marriage intensive. We talk about it often. And the one question on the intake side, when these couples are hurting desperately, like where you guys were at, mm-hmm.

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5: Let me ask you, Ron, people listening, we got the whole spectrum, people that respect a PhD in psychology, mm-hmm. and then people that are theologically rooted and saying, you know, I don't know that psychology delivers that much. It could be psychobabble.
6: Mm-hmm. Yeah.
5: Exactly what you said, Nan. But Dr. Hargrave introduced you to this restoration therapy, which really is rooted in 2 Corinthians 5, I believe. Mm-hmm. So connect that for the skeptic, the listener, the viewer who's going, I don't know about that. But the study of science is really the study of God's creation.
7: Yeah. Mm-hmm.
5: When it gets down to it, people will manipulate that. But when we match these things, which of course Dr. Dobson did as a PhD in child development, and mm-hmm. so many who have come behind him now, that they're both Christian and experts in these areas, you can pick up patterns that God has created.
7: Absolutely. All truth is God's truth. We know medical science truth that we all live by every single day when you go to the doctor and he or she says, do this, don't do that, take this, don't take that. Like, we're trusting a lot in medical science. And is there a God behind all of that that makes all of that make sense? Absolutely. And I think the social sciences are very similar to that. They will always, biblical truth is the ultimate truth. It will always point us in the right direction. And any other truth that's discoverable, if we could say it that way, will line up ultimately with biblical truth. That's why I said what I said earlier about we've learned more about the mind and the brain and the distinctiveness there and how it works. It's adding more layers to our understanding of the flesh. As Nan said in Romans 7, Paul said, why do I keep on doing the things that I don't want to do?
5: I'm so glad he wrote that.
7: Me too.
5: I mean, thank you, Paul.
7: Hallelujah. Like,
5: seriously, that's one of the best lines in scripture for human beings.
7: It's the human experience. Like, so here's a guy who knows better, but can't quite get to the living better. There's a gap there. Absolutely, there's a gap. What is that gap? And why is that gap exist? Well, we know a little bit more about that gap now, if I could say it that way. When it comes to spiritual walk discipline, walking with God and having self-control to live and obey the way he's asked us to obey,
5: boy, it's so true.
7: My flesh constantly, and part of that is my brain, constantly wants to go back to what it knows.
5: Mm-hmm. Yeah.
7: And those are old patterns that are really deep rooted. They're neurological at this point in my life. Neurological.
5: And that's that restoration therapy. Give us that quick definition.
7: Okay, so restoration therapy really integrates a number of things that you guys have talked about many times on this program. Attachment theory, what we know about how we work in terms of relationships, how we connect with other people, the neuroscience.
5: And you learn this as a child, mostly.
7: Exactly. And it sets those styles in us that then pour out us as an adult. But the question is, what do we do about it? And what Dr. Hargrave, restoration therapy, does is take all of that know-how and then merge it with New Testament theology around your old self and your new self. If there is one thing that we ought to be teaching and preaching in church on a regular basis, it's this reoccurring theme in the New Testament about it is my job as a follower of Jesus to take off my old self, the part of me that is not like Christ. I'm listening to the Spirit. I'm trying to merge my body, soul, mind processes along with the Spirit, so that I can live out what he has called me to do. There's the gap between my flesh and living by the Spirit, right? This is over and over. Galatians 5. This is Philippians 4. This is Colossians 3. This is

0: Ephesians 4. This is 2 Corinthians, you mentioned. This is over and over. Take off the old self and put on the new. It just turns out there's quite a journey but to do that.
1: Yeah.
0: And Dr. Hargrave has figured out a process, a system that really helps us navigate that space, become less and less like our old flesh and more like Christ. And when I do that in the context of my marriage, in the moments when I'm triggered and all my bad self comes out, if I can put on self-control, I can bring a better me to the next moment in my marriage. And it's transformative for relationships.
2: And Ron, in the book, you use the analogy of being on a trail. And you talk about kind of this pain cycle and liken it to finding a snake on the trail.
3: Yes, a rattlesnake.
2: I saw a pretty serious snake on a trail one time in Arkansas, of all places. What were you thinking of when you wrote that?
0: Well, I was probably reacting the way you were reacting. You know, it's funny, John, when you see a rattlesnake. We were walking through a canyon with all of our kids on this occasion. You don't have to form a committee and say, we have a rattlesnake. What should we do about it? No, your midbrain kicks in. It's God's gift to us, this fight or flight reactivity that says, danger, danger, Will Robinson, back up, get away, protect your kids. You don't have to pause and ponder, and that's your brain will take care of you. That's the good news. The bad news is that in life, my brain doesn't know the difference between a rattlesnake and Nan's criticism.
1: They both bite.
0: They both bite.
1: Yeah.
0: And yes. My brain doesn't know the difference. All it knows is danger, danger. What do you do, Ron? Well, in my case, and there's four different ways people respond in fight or flight at that point in time. But for me, I go into either blame or defensiveness or control. Like I'm either going to control her, I'm going to perform and get better at something so that she has no reason to be upset with me, or I'm going to counter blame and somehow make it to be about her. Now, all of that stuff that I do, here's the crazy thing, guys. It's all an effort to restore peace. Within me and with between us, in our usness, as we like to call it. So think about that. That really doesn't make sense, and it's not helpful.
2: It doesn't feel right.
0: Rattlesnake, criticism, I need to defend myself and prove to her that she's wrong about me, so now I'm arguing her into liking me, which never works, thank you very much. And now she's even more upset because I'm not listening, I'm not considering what she had to say, and we escalate our negative behavior. Am I getting to peace? No. I'm getting to more conflict. And it's because my dysregulation triggers her dysregulation, and there we go. We're off and running. If I don't learn how to manage that nanosecond between rattlesnake and my response, things get worse.
1: You know, when you say that, it sounds kind of ridiculous. I mean that very respectfully, but it is the mechanism.
0: It is the mechanism.
1: We can't distinguish that. So, you know, when we're talking about slowing down or taking a step back emotionally, how do you help yourself from not noticing the difference?
0: Well, you have to understand what I normally do. Like, one of the beautiful things about this book and Dr. Hargrave's work is that you are going to do some exercises and you're going to map and sequence what are the triggers for me, what's the pain points, and what does it mean to me, and what do I do with it? That's called coping. And once you see that, it doesn't mean you can instantly change it. You need to have a mechanism. We call that the four steps, where you learn how to talk through creating a new response instead of just doing the same old stuff.
1: And all of that is to help you self-regulate.
0: That's it.
1: Your emotions.
4: Exactly.
0: And I mean, the biblical word is self-control.
1: Yeah.
4: Yes. Okay.
0: I got to put on self-control when I feel rattlesnakes in my marriage. And here's the crazy thing. Most of us spend our entire life trying to get the spouse who, you're the rattlesnake, so you're the one who has to change. And now I go with some agenda of trying to fix her. Yeah. The subtitle of this book is Understanding and Managing Yourself. Like, it's my reactivity that I am in charge of, not her reactivity. And that is a game changer moment that helps couples who often get caught in this escalation to begin to unwind it.
4: I was triggered yesterday coming here. All right. I was in pain.
1: John will do that to you.
4: coming here with my husband, who has, this is his seventh time here. All right. So in the previous times coming here, Ron would be a week in his head before he'd come here. Then he'd come here and he'd do his thing. unavailable while he's here,
2: that's right.
4: Maybe other meetings after that outflow after that. And
3: sorry.
4: Then as he and then as he comes home, he's still in his head about being here because it might lead to something else, to something else,
1: he's
4: to something
1: debriefing
4: else.
1: In his mind.
4: Yes.
1: Mm-hmm. Yeah.
4: So and coming here is a trigger
1: what?
4: Of yeah. pain, abandonment.
1: Wow.
4: Where yeah. are you?
1: Yeah.
4: And we're coming here and I'm thinking, I had to be very mindful on the plane as I'm touching down and he's talking about, well, we'll do this and Jim will say this and he's doing all the things. And I'm thinking, I'm feeling something rising in me. I'm feeling triggered.
1: Yeah.
4: And I had to stop and go, okay, what am I feeling? Mm-hmm. What would old Nan normally do?
1: Yeah.
4: Old Nan would normally really get critical and, oh, I know exactly what you'll do while you're here or blame or whatever, take control of this situation. And I had to stop, pray, get grounded and say, okay, Holy Spirit, I need some help here. I know you're my helper. I normally would do this, but I know that I'm God's child. I know that you've given us this opportunity together. And I know that I can walk this out with humility and with the Spirit's help.
1: You know, and the key there I'm hearing you, Nan, is you have to do this probably several times a day because of that triggering
4: Definitely.
1: Mechanism. It's not just once in a while. Yeah. These are patterns that we've developed.
2: That's right.
4: Yes.
1: And I think as a couple, how to handle that together. Mm-hmm. But it's a pattern, and I'm sure I have my patterns, and I'm less likely to see those
4: right.
1: as I am to see hers, right? Is that
4: exactly.
1: part of the deal?
0: Yes, yes, oh, absolutely.
1: We're very in tune picking up on
0: right.
1: their problem.
0: Exactly. We are super in tune with the speck in the other person's eye, Matthew 7, but rarely do we notice that log in our eye and take responsibility for it. I got to say, I want to compliment her. I mean, listen to what she went through.
1: Yeah.
0: Listen to the internal. What's the truth? I know what the pain is. I know the truth. And I'm going to choose to respond differently in this situation. Wow. Right? So by the time she and I begin to process, yeah, this is sort of like coming back to Ron's lover.
1: Mm. Mm.
0: Wow. Like heavy, right? By the time we begin to process that, she's not coming at me as a rattlesnake. She's coming gentle. She's coming soft. She's talking through. She's taking ownership of. And by the way, we've spent many years working through all this pain together. So I'm quick to go, yeah, I totally see how this is a space that's difficult for you. And I get that. And I see that. And I'm over here saying, yeah, I've been trying to manage me and not be super control guy and come and perform like I always used to do.
1: Right.
0: By the way, I was chasing my identity in my work. And so to be able to relax and come here and just say, yeah, we're just having a conversation with Jim and John. This is not a big deal. Puts me in a different place.
1: Mm-hmm.
0: See how we're both understanding and managing ourselves. And that allows us to then bring a better us to one another.
1: Yeah.
0: It's a game.
1: Well, some of it is understanding the why. You know,
4: yes.
1: she needs a space, in our case, to yeah. be able to yes. express her concerns. Mm-hmm. And it just seems to be that moment. And I've seen that pattern. Mm-hmm. But obviously, mm-hmm. there's not enough time in the rest of our day or something's going on that this is the place right. where. And for you, Nan, that's also true. And this has been so good. It really has. Thank you for being with us. And I do want to come back next time and pick up the conversation to give people more insight into what you've discovered. Man, isn't it exciting for 20, 30-somethings who are married to say, hey, let's learn from these older couples' mistakes, right? Mm-hmm. But in the meantime, get a copy of this great book, The Mindful Marriage, Create Your Best Relationship Through Understanding and Managing Yourself. And to all of us mismanaged people, amen. It's our goal here at Focus to equip you and your spouse to give you those tools that you need to have a wonderful, healthy, thriving in Christ marriage. And I think this is one of the best resources on that marriage topic. These resources do cost money, so we depend on your partnership to help us reach more husbands and wives with this good news message. And according to our research, more than 500,000 marriages have benefited from Focus resources just in the last 12 months. And I'm really proud of that. Mm-hmm. I mean, that's reach and impact that we're doing together. And if I could ask you to consider a gift to the ministry, that's how it gets done. It's not our twinkle in our eye that can make this happen. 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So let's do it together. Let's Save more marriages.
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2: And it was just the same thing, and it just kept cycling, and I kept responding, and he kept responding, and it just was, what were we, 20-something years in, and it was like, it's either you or me, or get us some help, basically.
3: Wow. Because I mean, that's pretty dramatic.
2: He's a therapist. Yeah. I'm like, obviously you can't fix this, so get us some help to help fix this.
0: Well, that's Nan Deal describing some of the pain points in her marriage to her husband, Ron. And they're with us again today on Focus on the Family with Jim Daly to unpack a little more and to help us understand how we can get to a better spot in our own marriages. I'm John Fuller, and thanks for joining us.
3: You know, John, I think after yesterday's program, it made me think about the speck in the eye. And I've never really thought about that verse in the context of marriage, but it's glaringly obvious. I mean, who's closer to you than your spouse? Mm-hmm. So that speck in the eye analogy that Jesus gave us in Matthew, which is look at that log in your own eye before you look at the speck in your spouse's eye. Mm-hmm. I'm saying it that way for that application.
0: Right.
3: But man, isn't that so true that we're so quick to see the other person's faults before we see our own, which is what he's saying.
0: Right. And I don't know why, but we tend to think I'm fine. It's them. They're the problem.
3: How about this? If you can just get your act together, we'd have a great marriage. I mean, I think at some point in our 39 years, I think I may have thought of that. I don't want to admit it, but we've had a great discussion last time with Ron and Nan Deal, and we're going to continue that discussion today. And we covered concepts about how we trigger one another. And I did confess at that point that I'm really good at pushing those buttons. And that's probably true for many married couples. We just don't get off that craziness, and we keep doing that. When she hurts me, I push that button. That's how I get my reward. And it's not a smart way to do your marriage. And we're going to continue today to talk about how to have a better marriage by loving one another.
0: And the book that forms the basis for our conversation is The Mindful Marriage, Create Your Best Relationship Through Understanding and Managing Yourself. And of course, we have copies of that book here at the ministry.
3: Ron and Nan, welcome back to Focus on the Family. Good to have you for day two.
4: Thank you.
3: Yeah. I couldn't ask this question because of time constraints last time, but I do want to pick up with this one. Because in the book, you relate to those feelings we have and the way that we misinterpret communication from our spouse based on what we learned reflexively as a child, whatever that might be. And the book goes into great detail for people to be able to self-analyze and say, yeah, that's me. This is why I react when you push me. I feel insecure. I feel abandoned, as you mentioned last time, Nan. But in that regard, it's not true. Mm. What we're experiencing is not the truth.
0: Yeah.
3: And that is so critical. I mean, the scripture is full of that example, right? Know what is true.
0: Exactly.
3: And we know that through knowing scripture, knowing the Lord, loving the Lord. But tie that in a bow for me.
5: Yeah. What I would say is there is a truth. To me, my big pain point is I'm not good enough. I'm inadequate. And I'm trying to outrun that label in my own head and in my wife's head and anybody else's head 24/7, unless I come to see what the capital T truth is, right? Mm-hmm. There's a little truth that sometimes I do feel inadequate. Sometimes I've really messed up, and whether it was childhood or marriage now. Yeah, that's true. But what does that mean? Does that add up to I'm not okay as a person, that my worth and value is gone? No, it doesn't. I'll never forget, guys, the day I realized, here's that capital T truth, God whispering to me. Nan could be disappointed with me in any given moment. And it does not mean it's the end of our marriage. It doesn't mean it's the end of me. It doesn't mean that that adds up to my worth and value, and that I could actually admit that I was disappointing to her and it wasn't going to be the end of the world. Now, I know that sounds really funny to say out loud, but for some reason, somewhere in my history, I kind of decided that's what's at stake here. And as long as I live with that hypersensitivity, then any disappointment is a monumental moment, and yeah, I am going to fight against it as much as I can. Well, that just brings out the worst in me, and things spin in all the wrong directions. So for me to be able to go, oh, no, now what is the truth? God tells me my worth and value is in Jesus Christ. That's number one. Okay, with that, I also know Nan loves me, and she can be upset or irritated in any given moment. That's not the end of us. We'll find our way through. Just relax. Like, all of that sounds simple, but when your brain neurologically sets off on a pathway of doing what it knows to do, reacting how it knows to react, it is not simple to slow that thing down and go, whoa, whoa, whoa, whoa, what's the truth and how do I live out of it?
3: Ron, for us, let me speak from the husband's side, because this is what I know best. But there was a day for you where you missed a couple of Nan's phone calls, mm-hmm, and you started to fret,
5: yep,
3: like she's going to accuse me of being distracted. Mm-hmm. Fill in those blanks, and then Nan, tell us, and this is healthy, how you processed it and where your head was at.
5: Yeah, so if anybody who saw and listened yesterday will know that me overworking is part of the things that I do to cope with feeling inadequate. So when I miss those calls, I'm thinking, oh, here we go. She's going to be mad. She's going to walk in a door. She's going to unload. And I need to get prepared for that. And then I remembered my four steps and I said, wait a minute. That's the old Ron who's fretting and anxious and upset and already guarded and already defending myself before she's ever even come back. What's the truth? Well, the truth is, maybe I may have made a mistake. Maybe I missed. Or the truth is, she's not going to leave me, even if she is disappointed. So calm down, Ron. Mm-hmm. Let's give her. And here's another truth. Nan's growing. We're changing. Our usness is different than it used to be. Let's give this a chance to see how it plays out and be more calm about it. Sure enough, she walked in the door.
3: And let's give it to Nan.
2: And I was like, hey.
5: She was nice. Sweet.
2: Not only that,
3: but you had earbuds in, right?
2: Yes.
3: And you weren't that concerned about Ron's day.
2: I wasn't that concerned. And, you know, my triggers are abandonment. Uh-huh. And so not him picking up or even answering a text or a call is, oh, he's too busy.
3: For
2: everything
3: me.
2: Else is more important than me.
3: But that, you didn't experience it.
2: I did not experience
3: that
2: because I'd been working on me and being mindful of me.
5: Yeah.
2: You know, I can see now. That day we went into Dr. Hargray's office and I saw him with a sentence, humble Ron. I really in that moment thought, yay, he has fixed him. When in fact, there was so much in me that I needed to trust God with and I needed to work on me. And so in that moment walking in, was after months of, wait a minute, he could be busy. He could be really doing something very important. And was it really important what you needed? And if you really needed him, you could have said, I've fallen and I can't get up. I mean, you could have given him a different message. But it's more of a mindfulness in me of, he's changing and you can change your response in this moment.
3: Nan, you then started to experience something with your son, both of you, but it really devastated you, as it should, obviously. But what happened with Connor and what was your reaction over the long haul?
2: Well, we saw Terry in 2007 and our son died of a MRSA staph infection after being sick for just 10 days, which came out of nowhere.
3: Yeah.
2: He was 12.
3: And that was in 08?
2: 09.
3: Yeah. That was 09.
2: So truly the Lord's provision being in Terry's office and working with him for 2 years to set a stage for then the rug just was completely pulled out from underneath us. Mm-hmm. And then at that point, Terry was just our grief counselor.
3: Right.
2: And I'm so very grateful for the time he spent with us just caring and hearing our grief. He was so kind with it, wasn't he?
5: Absolutely.
2: But in the beginning, Ron and I grieved very much the same. And he never left me. It was, we were thrust together. We had the same sorrows. We had the same anger. We had the same doubt and disillusionment with faith in God and what has just happened. And we were saying why together. And then about 4 years in, I saw him journeying to some resolution, so to speak, as he was reading Job. And he had some, not just it's over, but some peace about it and some surrender with his grief. And I was still just feeling so abandoned, so abandoned, so lost. But you have to understand, I poured myself into my boys. I feel like it was my identity. And Connor and I had such a sweet and special relationship. He was the one that had my back. All three of my boys adore me, but Connor just had my back.
3: You and had something I just, special.
2: It truly was.
3: And that's good.
2: And he was the glue in between the boys, too. So there was not only my loss and Ron's loss, but it just completely devastated our family and our other two children. So our youngest is sleeping beside our bed for 2 years. Our oldest is 14 at the time. And who wants to be the 14-year-old brother who has a brother that's gone? I mean, going to middle school like that?
3: Yeah.
2: Middle school's hard enough. And so I'm navigating all of that and just feeling like, where are you, God, in this? And as you said, I feel like my faith wasn't as strong as it is now.
3: Yeah.
2: And so there were just avenues and ways with numbing, with alcohol and prescription medication, that was my way of coping for about a decade.
3: Yeah. I mean, that's big.
2: It's
3: and again, I so appreciate that because people are there.
2: Oh, yeah. Sure.
3: You know, these are good Christian people, but
2: that's
3: probably
2: community.
3: One of the most difficult things somebody can experience in life. Mm-hmm. My brother, my oldest brother, Mike, and his wife had that similar loss with cancer with their son.
2: So sorry.
3: But it happens.
2: Yeah.
3: And just that, I mean, it's like, Lord.
5: Yeah.
2: Mm-hmm.
3: You know, you start doing the equation, right? Mm-hmm. I've lived my life for you.
2: Sure.
3: Why would you take my son or my daughter from me? And it's not a healthy place to be. We don't have those answers.
2: Right. And I feel like I was doing it well because also, this is the prideful part of me, I feel like I was doing it right because I didn't have that growing up.
3: Right.
2: So I'm going to do it right. And you know what? We were great. Of anything in our marriage, parenting was great.
5: Yeah.
2: We just connected and did it together in tandem. It was just a beautiful thing. And I just feel like we had this Norman Rockwell painting with this gold. We truly had a golden retriever. And it just, the boys would hug each other and kiss each other before they go to bed at night. And Connor was reading to us out of his chapter book. And things were beautiful like that with the boys. And it, you know, we were on the cusp of the preteen. So it was, everything was still really just sweet. It was a sweet season. And it was like, and we prayed for them and prayed about them. And then it was like, and we were taking them to church. I feel like, you know, I was checking off all those boxes, Lord. I was doing A and B and C and really. And he was a healthy kid. It came out of nowhere, and we never saw it coming.
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4: Well, hi, I'm Dr. Danny Huerta, and when a teen is struggling with anxiety, the stress often brings sleepless nights and being pulled apart as parents. 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
0: Thanks for listening to Focus on the Family. We'll continue now with the balance of our programming.
3: there's two questions here. I think one, Ron, is for you, seeing Nan suffer in that way. And like she described, you're coming to this place saying, okay, Lord, I feel like I'm through it. I'm moving forward. But Nan is in trouble. Mm-hmm. I mean, drinking and even prescription drugs, like you said, for about 10 years.
2: Yeah.
3: What are you thinking at that point?
5: Yeah, it was really difficult. Safety in a relationship is everything. And the more she numbed, the less safe things got in our relationship, right? Yeah. So some of those old triggers are now super sensitive.
3: Sure.
5: And I'm trying to manage me and trying to figure out how to love and be in connection with her and be supportive. And at the same time, not liking how she would react and respond.
3: Yeah.
5: And by the way, I didn't even fully understand the depth of it. Like she would wait till I would go to sleep and then she'd get out a second bottle of wine. And so by day, things were sort of okay. You know, it was just by night, things got really difficult. Yeah, it was hard.
2: In his defense, and I was lying to everybody. I was lying to all my physicians to keep the prescription medication going. A lot of that kind of had the same effect as alcohol, you know, just to numb the feelings. The anxiety medication. And then it was always at night. And as soon as he'd go to bed, and he's a deep, deep sleeper. And, you know, we're empty nests. My boys are off to college and living their lives. And it really took on a life of its own. It truly took on a life of its own. And I lied to a lot of people. As I've come out with this, I've had dear friends going, why didn't you tell me?
3: Right.
2: My sister, sister-in-law, family, friend, you know, I, and I feel like it was the enemy's way of isolating me.
3: Absolutely.
2: I truly was in bondage with it because there were multiple times I tried to get off of it and I had so much withdrawal that scared me. But also he would be whispering to me all the time, like, I think maybe I should go to rehab. And I remember thinking, yeah, go to rehab? And your husband's just started this huge ministry.
3: Yeah.
2: You've moved to Little Rock and here you go. Oh, you'll ruin that for him. Mm-hmm. I mean, the lies of the enemy. And I tell you, all of that from childhood, me taking care of things myself, taking care of self with marriage. And then that was my way of taking care of this grief.
3: Yeah.
2: And it just became chains.
3: Mm-hmm. Yeah. Mm-hmm. You know, that scripture, John 10:10, some people may not know it. Christians who read the word know this one. This was the first scripture that a family who gave me a Bible when I was 15 wrote in there, John 10:10. And I read it. You know, it's a little freaky.
2: It's scary.
3: You know, the thief, Satan, the thief comes to steal, kill, and destroy. That's an example of it.
2: That is exactly.
3: Have that isolation, you know, and that's exactly what he does each and every day we live. He's trying to do that to us as 5-year-olds, as 15-year-olds, as 25-year-olds, all the way up to 70, 80-year-olds.
5: That's right.
3: It's his mission every day to take us out.
2: It is.
3: I need to ask that question, how did this come right? Because people are maybe even in that spot.
2: Sure.
3: We did a broadcast not long ago with a woman who was in a very similar situation as you. Alcohol became her night beverage to cope.
2: Sure.
3: How did you rectify that? How did you come out of that dark place?
2: It was COVID. COVID was so good to me. Ron had gone on a 5-day working trip and had caveated it with, hey, I'm going to be going here and here and here, and I may not be accessible to you, which triggered the abandonment and the pain. I went on a 5-day bender. He was gone for 5 days. He comes home. I'm teaching at the time, and we are sequestered. Like, the kids are saying, Mrs. Deal, will I see you? And I'm like, well, I don't know. And, you know, school shut down. Anytime he traveled, boy, I had somebody for lunch and breakfast, and Nan would take it on herself to just have things in place so I wasn't alone. And
5: COVID stripped all of that away.
2: COVID stripped everything. The restaurants were closing. Friends were saying, I can't come for the weekend. And he was gone. He came in, and our country, our world was shutting down. I had no job. I had no anything. He gets up, he comes home, and he had a look on his face of, I mean, I had hit bottom. I'd gone on a bender that weekend, probably 52 calls and so many terrible texts that I sent him, unbeknownst to me, not knowing that I had done it. very angry, bitter. And he comes home and he goes, who are you and what is happening? And I knew in that moment that I was probably losing him. But I had already looked in the mirror and said, I don't even know who you are.
3: Yeah, you're losing yourself.
2: I had already lost myself.
3: Yeah.
2: And we get up that Monday and he's like, hey, I got to get on a Zoom and figure this Zoom thing out and this pandemic thing with my team, which kind of was triggering. But I was like, okay, I had nothing. What are you going to do with kindergartners at that point? I mean, they're just saying, just stay at home. I have nothing. My boys are gone. Ron's in there. He's gone. It is a pandemic and I am completely isolated. But I go into our guest bedroom and I think, oh, I'll do yoga. That might help. And I lay down on that mat and couldn't get up off from that mat for about 2 hours. It was my bottoming. I cried for 2 hours like I used to cry over my son.
3: Oh, yeah.
2: I was at the end of me. And I cried out to the Lord and I said, I cannot do this anymore. I have nothing. I literally cried uncle. And I said, if you would have me, I want to do it your way.
3: Wow. Yeah.
2: And I felt that peace that surpasses all understanding that day.
3: Yeah.
2: It was as if he had taken his hands and completely wiped me off. And I got up off that mat and I was like, I am going to do it your way. And I did not stop the medication right away, but that night I had no alcohol and I had not one withdrawal.
3: Yeah. You know, Nan, the scripture in Psalms, it says he's close to the brokenhearted and saves those crushed in spirit. The right question for us is run there.
2: Yes.
3: Why don't we
2: surrender.
3: Run there? Because that's where you're going to meet the Lord, even in that pain.
5: Yeah.
3: I mean, your tears are real. But isn't it amazing of, like Romans 8:28, the good that God brought from your bottoming out?
2: Yes.
3: I mean, it is a humiliating
2: thing to do. I'm grateful for that day.
3: Yeah.
2: March 17th.
3: Yeah. I mean, remember it forever.
2: Forever.
3: Because that was really when it happened.
2: And it was, I really feel as if he was like, I've been waiting for this all your life for you to let go of the reins. Yay. Okay. Now we can do this. And that moment that Terry said, if you'll allow God to heal all of the brokenness, it'll be the most beautiful thing that will come out of you. I get it now.
3: Yeah.
2: I get it now. And I want to bring God glory because I know there are other people like.
3: Oh, you're talking to them right now. And people are in that place hurting in one way or the other. And, you know, there's many more things to say here, Ron. I think one of the things to tie a bow around this, a concept of the peace cycle. We've talked about the pain cycle. I think this would be a good place to talk about the peace cycle.
5: The pain cycle.
3: And then people need to get the book.
5: Right. The pain cycle for her was in abandonment, run, and escape. The peace cycle for her is, no, with God, I can face my pain. I can move toward Ron rather than run away from Ron. I'm working on me. She's working on her. We have a totally different dynamic between us. We are far from perfect. We are still working on us every single day. There's a humility decision to be made. And yet it just brought us to a totally different place. I will comment. That was day one of her recovery. She got into a 12-step group, kept going. We work with a parents who have lost a child group. Like, we are still giving, receiving, exploring, learning. Every day we get triggered. Every day we have a opportunity to deal with the log in our own eye and manage us. And man, the Lord is doing some really amazing things.
3: I think it's great. Nan, you're my hero. No, seriously. And I, you know, it chokes me up. That vulnerability is good. Because people, you know, people look at Christian people and go, oh, they're perfect. They're not broken like me. And we're all broken.
2: Yes.
3: And that's the beauty of it. But not everybody realizes their brokenness. So thank you.
2: You're welcome.
3: Really, thank you so much for
2: thank
3: that open-heartedness. And I'm just praying that if you're in that spot, you don't hold back. Yeah. Get in touch with us. We're here. We've got counselors who can help you. We've got a heap of resources, including Ron and Nan's book, The Mindful Marriage, Create Your Best Relationship Through Understanding and Managing Yourself. There's an idea. How do we get control of these things that shaped us as children, mostly in the wrong way, and then reshape them for a godly way? Mm-hmm. And that's the broad concept here. Live your life in a Christ-like way. And great to do that in your marriage. So again, thanks for being with us.
5: Thank you.
2: Thank you for having us.
0: Yeah, there are so many ways Focus on the Family is here for you in your marriage. 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
3: And John, here's a comment from a woman named Joy who recently attended Hope Restored with her husband. Joy said, "Over the years, I have let my heart become hardened into something I didn't recognize or want to be. But this intensive helped me show my heart and my feelings to my spouse and give our 30-year marriage a chance. I am leaving here with renewed hope for our marriage, and I believe the Lord worked miracles in our hearts and lives."
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7: 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You say, "Well, thanks, Jack, you just gave me something else to worry about." 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It's for our Father. Charles Spurgeon said that when we worry, we're putting faith in the devil. That's probably the best way of saying it. So friends, listen, the way to beat worry is to read God's word. 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You just watch and see.
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11: 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Why not make an appointment with a great physician? 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
18: Everybody in the world is captive, okay? Everybody that comes into the world is a captive, the Bible says. We are slaves. No man is free. Every person in the world is a slave in their sinful state. And to whom are they slaves? Who is the captor? Who is the captor of every man? Sin. Sin.
19: Welcome to Grace to You Weekend, the Bible teaching ministry of John MacArthur. I'm your host, Phil Johnson. For over four decades, Melva Givens had an old nickel tucked away in her closet. She died assuming that the coin from 1913 was nothing more than a family heirloom. It wasn't until her children had it appraised that the truth was discovered. Only five of those 1913 Liberty Head nickels were ever minted. Turns out that old coin was worth nearly $3.1 million. Melva was sitting on a gold mine most of her life, and she didn't know it. Well, odds are you don't have a hidden treasure like that in your home, but if you're a Christian, you have access to far greater wealth. Are you taking advantage of riches beyond your imagination, or are you missing out on your spiritual treasure? Find out as John MacArthur continues his study called Richer Than You Think. Now here's John with the lesson.
18: Let's look together at Ephesians chapter 1. Ephesians chapter 1. And we're looking at verses 6 to 10, discussing the theme of redemption as Paul speaks of it in this section. I remember some years ago when my wife used to collect blue chip stamps and green stamps, that every once in a while she'd hand me a pile of books and say we were going to the redemption center to redeem our stamps. And frequently she has coupons which she takes to be redeemed. And we talk a lot about redemption, and the word redeemed is not an uncommon word in our vocabulary, but I'm quite confident that the mass of humanity that uses the word doesn't understand its theological implication. The word redeemed and the word redemption is really a very, very vital part of the very core of Christianity. And so we look at the concept of redemption. Now let me give you a definition so that you'll understand its meaning, and then a comparison so that you can see its meaning in contrast to some other terms, and then we'll look at the text itself. First of all, what is redemption? Here's a theological definition. Redemption is an act of God by which he himself pays as a ransom the price for sin which has outraged his holiness. Okay? Now, that's a theological definition. Hang on, I'll give it to you again. Redemption is an act of God by which he himself pays as a ransom the price of human sin which has outraged his holiness. That's redemption. Basically, it's simply this: deliverance by the payment of a price. It is simply deliverance by the payment of a price. Now, two words in the New Testament are used in the Greek language for the word redemption. The first one is agorazo. Sometimes you have ex agorazo. And the last part of the word, agora, we have a little town out here called Agora, simply means marketplace. What ex agorazo means, what agorazo means is to buy out of the marketplace. To buy out of the marketplace. To purchase something. To buy something to make it yours. But there is another word, and perhaps even a stronger word, and that is the word that is used here, and is the word lutrao. And we also have the word apolutrosis, which we translate redemption. Now that means to pay a price to free somebody from bondage. Okay? Redemption then is the deliverance by the payment of a price. Now I want you to hang on to that. Now, let me tell you something further. I'll give you a little more theology. Everybody in the world is captive, okay? Everybody that comes into the world is a captive, the Bible says. We are slaves. No man is free. Every person in the world is a slave in their sinful state. And to whom are they slaves? Who is the captor? Who is the captor of every man? Listen to this. John 8:34 says men are slaves to sin. Romans 6:17 says men are servants to sin. Romans 7:14 sold under sin. Romans 8:21 in bondage to corruption. Who then or what then is the captor of men? Sin. Sin. So, sin is the captor that holds men. Now, sin demands a price to be paid to release its victim. What is that price? The price or the wages of sin is what? Death. The price of sin is death. So in order to purchase sinners from the grasp of sin, there must be death. Without, says Hebrews 9:22, the shedding of blood, which is simply a term for death, without death there is no remission of what? Sins. The soul that sinneth, Old Testament says, it shall die. All right? The wages or the price of sin is death. But Jesus redeemed us. What does it mean? He paid the price of sin to free the slave, to set him free. That's the whole point of redemption. That is exactly what he did. He paid the price to set us free. In Galatians chapter 5, in verse 1, it says, "For freedom, Christ has set us free. Therefore, stand fast and be not entangled again with the yoke of bondage. For freedom, Christ has set us free." In Galatians 1:4, who gave himself, the Lord Jesus Christ, verse 3 says, who gave himself for our sins, that he might deliver us from this present evil age. In other words, Christ has delivered us from evil, delivered us from the yoke of bondage, delivered us, if you look at it in the terms of Colossians 1:13, he has delivered us from the power of darkness and translated us into the kingdom of his dear Son. If you look at Romans chapter 6, essentially the very same thought is in verse 18, it says, being then made free from sin, ye became the servants of righteousness. Free from the evil age, free from corruption, free from the yoke of bondage, free from sin, by paying the price that sin demanded. That's redemption. In Galatians again, chapter 3 and verse 13, it says, Christ has redeemed us from the curse of the law by being made a curse for us. In Hebrews, and this is a great word on this, 2:14, for as much then as the children are partakers of flesh and blood, he also himself took part of the same, and that is Christ became a man, God became a man in Christ, in order that he might destroy him that had the power of death, that is the devil, now watch, and deliver them who through fear of death were all their lifetime subject to bondage. The bondage of sin and death holds men captive. And Christ comes to buy us out by paying the price. That's redemption. That's what the term means. Now, to help you get a little better grip on it, let me compare it with some other terms. And by comparison, you'll see its distinctiveness. There are five Greek words in the New Testament that come from the legal vocabulary. They had to do with legal things in the Roman world, a legal background. Let me share them with you, and then I'll show you how they differ. The first one is dikaiosis. Now, dikaiosis is a word that means acquittal. It means acquittal in the court. When somebody was acquitted of a crime, we translate it in the Bible, justification. Justification. Somebody is justified. All right? There's a second word. Aphesis. That word means to cancel a debt. To cancel a debt. Sometimes it would be a lawsuit or something, it would be wrangling in the court, and there would be a judgment that would say, you don't owe that man anything, the debt is canceled or whatever. Retribution has been made, the price is paid, there's the canceling of the debt. Aphesis, in its legal sense, means to cancel a debt. We translate it in the Bible, are you ready? Forgiveness. Forgiveness. The third word is weathesia. And that is a word that means, in legalese, it means in the Greek world, adoption. Like a family would go to court to adopt a child. Now, the Bible really uses it to speak of sonship. Sonship. Becoming a son of God. And then there is the word katalasso, which legally means reconciliation. Sometimes people go to court for a divorce and they will be reconciled. Or sometimes two fighting factions will be brought into a suit and there will be reconciliation brought about. Now, it means in a courtroom reconciliation, and that's exactly the way we translate it in the Bible. Paul talks about being reconciled to God. The fifth word is apolutrosis. It means to redeem, to purchase, to set free, and it is translated redemption. Now listen, and I'll show you the distinction in these words. In justification, the sinner stands before God accused, but he is declared righteous. In justification, he stands before God accused, but he is declared righteous. In forgiveness, the second word, the sinner stands before God as a debtor and receives a cancellation of his debt. In adoption, the sinner stands before God as a stranger, but he is made a what? Son. In reconciliation, the sinner stands before God as an enemy, but he is made a friend. In redemption, the sinner stands before God as a slave, and he is receiving his freedom. You see. All of those terms speak of the wondrous miracle of salvation. All

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3: The Redeemer. Let's look together at verse 6. Grace would be the antecedent. Grace through which he hath made us accepted in the beloved one, in whom we have redemption. Who then is our Redeemer? In whom do we have redemption? The beloved one. That's what he says. We have been accepted in the beloved one. You see, because we are in Christ, because by faith we are made one with Jesus, because we are his body, because we are Christ in the world, we therefore are acceptable to God in him. And it is in him that we have redemption. There's only one Redeemer, beloved, and that's the beloved one. And the reason we can be called the beloved of God is because we are in the beloved one. He is the one in whom we have redemption. You know, the term beloved was God's special name for his son. We don't have to worry about who the beloved here is. It's obvious. Who is the beloved one? Listen to God himself speak and tell you in Mark 1:11, this is my what? Beloved son. And him I am what? Well pleased. Again, God said, this is my beloved son. Hear ye him. Colossians chapter 1 says that we have been translated from the kingdom of darkness into the kingdom of his dear son. It's the same concept. Christ is the beloved of God. Christ is the beloved one. And as the beloved of God, he is the recipient of all that God has to give out of his love. And the only way that we can ever receive it is as we are in the beloved one, you see. Actually, you want to get technical, there's only one individual in the entire universe, as far as we're concerned, from our vantage point, who is the recipient of all the goodness of God, and that is Christ, and we, as we are in Christ, and only as we are in Christ, become able to receive those good things. Thou art my beloved Son. So Christ is the beloved of the Father. It is by him, because it is in him, that we are redeemed. We are one with him. You see, the Son is accepted by the Father. And if the Son is accepted by the Father and we are in the Son, we are accepted by the Father. Incredible thought. Think of it this way. Christ wants us to have every good thing. And the Father loves the Son. And since the Father loves the Son, the Father will grant to the Son of his love the thing the Son desires. And the thing the Son desires is that we have every good thing. And so they are ours in him. And that's why verse 3 says, blessed be the God and Father of our Lord Jesus Christ, who hath blessed us with all spiritual blessings in the heavenlies. And then what's the last two words? In Christ, you see. Because we are in him, we are accepted. Because we are in him, we are blessed. Apart from us, dear ones, God blesses us for Christ's sake, you see, because we're in him. We, in him, are accepted. Look at the word accepted. Literally, it's the word graced, and it would read this way. By grace, we have been graced. He graced us, is what the Greek says. He graced us. It's like dunking us in a big vat of grace. We've been graced. We could say to each other, instead of, now, since we've lost the term born again, we don't know what it means anymore. We might start saying, have you been graced? That's the idea. Grace by which he graced us. So God can say of every Christian, listen to this, God can say

0: say of every Christian, "This is my beloved Son in whom I am well pleased." Isn't that great? You say, "You mean me? You mean you, me?" Yes. In Christ. "This is my beloved Son in whom I am well pleased." You see, Christ paid the price, bought us out, made us one with Himself. He is the Redeemer. And there is no other Redeemer, only He. Second, not only do we see the Redeemer, but the redeemed. Who are the redeemed? Who are? Well, it's very, very clear. It's the us and the we. The us of verse 6 and the we of verse 7. Us accepted, we have redemption. You say, "Yeah, that's good. That's a pronoun, but what's the antecedent? Who's the us and who's the we?" Oh, I want you to meet the redeemed. Boy, they are really something. Let me introduce them to you. Are you ready? Turn with me to chapter 2, verse 1. Here's the us and the we. "And you," oh, by the way, it's the us and the we and the you. "And you, who were dead in trespasses and sins." That's the first thing about the us and the we and the you. We're rotten sinners. Just want to get that clear at the beginning. And here's some more about us, verse 2. "In which in time past you walked according to the course of this world, according to the prince of the power of the air, the spirit that works in the children of disobedience." That's Satan. So far, the us, the we, and the you are dead in trespasses and sin, walking according to the course of the world, according to the prince of the power of the air, who's Satan, the one who works in the children of disobedience. Beyond that, they happen to be guided by the lust of the flesh, the desires of the mind and the flesh, and are by nature the children of wrath. That's the us and the we and the you. Not a real scintillating group, frankly. In case you need a further definition, you could look down at verse 11. "We are the heathen." Some of the Bibles translate it Gentiles, heathen. And then you could look at verse 12, where it says, "We are without Christ, aliens from the commonwealth of Israel, strangers from the covenants of promise, having no hope and without God in the world." That's the us, the we, and the you. If that isn't enough to give you the point, look at verse 17 of chapter 4. 17, chapter 4 says that we are the ones who walk in the vanity of our minds. Verse 18 says, "Having the understanding darkened, alienated from the life of God through the ignorance that is in them because of the blindness of their heart, past feeling, given themselves over to lasciviousness to work all uncleanness with greediness." That's us, folks. There we are. The lewd, the greedy, the blind, the ignorant, the alienated, the darkened, the vain, strangers, no hope, without God, on and on, evil, following Satan. That's us. Nice bunch. Wouldn't you like to hang around them? That's us, the redeemed. God has chosen to redeem sinners. That's the point. Titus 2:14, "who gave himself for us," now watch, "that he might redeem us from all iniquity." We are the iniquitous, that's who we are, "that he might purify unto himself a people of his own, zealous of good works." He has redeemed sinners, people. Jesus said, "I am not come to call the righteous, but what? Sinners to repentance." You see, it's not until a person recognizes his sin that he seeks to be bought out of the slave market, and that he offers himself to Jesus to receive the gift. The redeemed are the we, the us, and the you, the sinners. Incredible. Unbelievable. You mean God should have looked around the world and picked out some really good people? Well, it would have had a problem. There weren't any. Because the Bible says all have what? Sinned and come short of God's glory. So he redeemed sinners. We are the chosen of God. We who've responded by faith to that elective purpose of God in the time before the world began, we are the ones accepted in the Father's love. We are the ones who, because we are in Christ, are said to be the sons of God in whom He is well pleased.
1: 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Now for our entire staff, I'm Phil Johnson. 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Join us again next week as John MacArthur continues showing you the amazing inheritance that's yours in Christ. It's another 30 minutes of unleashing God's truth, one verse at a time, on Grace to You Weekend.
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3: I'm Shauna on Johnny Erickson Tada Sharing Hope, here on 98.3 FM. Johnny, are there some verses that you just prefer in the King James Version?
4: Oh, there sure are. Like Hebrews 11, verse 1, and it says in the King James, "Now faith is the substance of things hoped for, the evidence of things not seen." Now, it's only been in the last year or so that I've experienced my faith as though it were substance, like it has solid, concrete reality, as though I can literally touch the things I hope for, like I've got evidence in my hands of things far in the future that I cannot see. And it has made Jesus Christ in his heaven so much nearer and sweeter and happier. And you know what? I've got my wheelchair to thank for it. Now, let me explain. My wheelchair, that is my paralysis and pain, is often so severe, so grueling, that I find myself desperately reaching out to anchor myself to the hope of heaven in the future. That day I'll see Jesus, when all pain will disappear, when I'll be free of the burden and the demands of this difficult disability. I grasp that amazing hope, that promise of a better day that's coming. It is the hope of Christ's joy-filled kingdom. And all that helps me survive. I pull it all to me out of the future into the present, and it gets me through my suffering. And for me, that promise of future things becomes so real, I could almost taste it, even when my pain is harsh. And as my friend John Piper puts it, he says, "This present experience of tasting the rewards of the Messiah is faith. It is the present substance of the things that you hope for in the future, and its power is enormous." I agree 100%. Suffering, especially when it's really tough and ongoing, releases my grip on the things of this world, and it drives me to reach for things in that new world to come. And when I do that, when I fix my eyes on Jesus and his kingdom in the future, when we repeat and rehearse the things that'll happen in heaven, you know, no more sin, the devil destroyed, Christ crowned, no more pain, all the joy, and this hoped for joy becomes a powerful present reality, not just for the future, but it is substantial in the here and now. Faith makes it real right now. Heaven's joy becomes concrete. Even when I'm wincing in pain, I reach out, I set my heart and mind on things above, And I can see, I can almost taste the joy. I can see Jesus glorified. Oh, his promises, each one fulfilled, and it is powerful. How powerful? Well, the answer to that is in Romans 5, verses 3 and 4, quote, "We rejoice in our sufferings." Now that's power on display. You know, like, are you smiling in your suffering, boasting in your afflictions, delighting in your infirmities? That has to be the power of God, right? So you rejoice in suffering, knowing that suffering produces endurance, and endurance produces character, and character produces hope. Look at that. If faith is the substance of things hoped for, then your endurance through suffering produces even more hope, more tangible substance of what you long for in the future. So yes, this wheelchair has become my greatest ally in increasing my faith, as well as my joy in the glorious realities of heaven yet to come. What is faith again? Faith is the substance of what you hope for. It becomes solid evidence in your hand of things that you cannot see.
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11: If in a moment of weakness you think in your heart, I'm going to do it, if you'll just stop and ask yourself this one single question: what are the lasting consequences of this act? If you, in just a brief few seconds of pure reasoning, ask yourself the question, and don't let Satan slip the line under that to say, but nobody will ever know because you don't know that. Ask yourself this question: what are the lasting consequences of this act? My friend, more than likely, you won't do it.
12: Impulsive decisions, those quick choices we make, are often motivated by emotion and desire and fail to consider the long-term results. 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
11: If you'll turn to 2 Samuel chapter 11. 2 Samuel chapter 11. And tonight we're coming to one of the two passages that most people think about when they think about David. One's Goliath and the other is Bathsheba. So I want us to read the first five verses, and I want to give you a little background, and then I want to talk about a moment of weakness. So I want you to get a pencil and a piece of paper, and a good-sized piece of paper tonight,
13: because I believe the Lord will say something to you if you allow him that will make a difference in your life and may protect you from some difficulty, a heartache, a hardship, a trial, misfortune, embarrassment, something every father ought to be able to share with their sons and daughters, at least to some degree. So, a moment of weakness. Chapter 11, verse 1. It came to pass after the year was expired, at the time when kings go forth to battle, that David sent Joab, that's his commanding general now, and his servants with him, and all Israel, and they destroyed the children of Ammon and besieged Rabbah, but David tarried still at Jerusalem. And it came to pass in an evening tide, now that was a little late on in the afternoon, that David arose from off his bed, walked upon the roof of the king's house, and from the roof he saw a woman washing herself. And the woman was very beautiful to look upon. And David sent and inquired after the woman, and one said, "Is not this Bathsheba, the daughter of Eliam, the wife of Uriah the Hittite?" And David sent messengers and took her, and she came in unto him, and he lay with her, for she was purified from her uncleanness, and she returned unto her house. And the woman conceived, and sent and told David, and said, "I am with child." Here is the man at the pinnacle, at the very peak of his glory, and all of a sudden he takes a plunge. A shadow begins to loom over the life of the one man that all of Israel thought they could put their trust in and never fail them. Which ought to be a warning to you and to me, don't ever put your faith in any man or in any woman, because everybody has at least one clay foot. And here is an example, not only of a fall, but a beautiful example of God's forgiveness. So when you and I come and we've been through 1 Samuel and now the 10 chapters of 2 Samuel, and everything we've seen about David just made us say, rah, rah, rah for David. And I want to tell you, my friend, when we come to this chapter, don't criticize him too harshly, because God, even though he chastened him, the Bible says that God forgave him and loved him, and he still remained the king of Israel. So if you'll recall that at this particular time, that the scripture teaches us that around the springtime, the soldiers went out to battle. That was the most convenient time to battle. It wasn't too cold, wasn't too hot. But on this occasion, David, who always led his men in battle, decided to stay at home. And Joab, who is his commanding general, was leading the fight, and more than likely David by now felt like that he'd taken care of most of the big armies and the stronger enemies, so he would let his commanding general take charge, and so he's at home. And he was resting in the afternoon and walking around the top of the palace there. He looked down and saw a very lovely, very beautiful woman taking a bath. When he saw her, his manly lust got the best of him. And he sent somebody to find out who she was. And he called her, and the scripture says that he brought her to the palace. Now, what you have to remember is that the king in those days was a sovereign unto himself. They could have this law today. If they changed their mind tomorrow, then whatever they said tomorrow was the law. Whatever they said was the law. So the king was the sovereign unto himself. If David said, "Bring Uriah's wife," nobody questioned that. Neither Uriah nor Bathsheba. And of course, on this occasion, Uriah did not know anything about it. Uriah, her husband. So the scripture says he brought Bathsheba to his house. And the language of the 20th century, he went to bed with her. And the scripture says that sometime later he found out that she was going to have a baby. And as a result of that, he called Uriah, her husband, off the battlefield and said, was asking about the battle and said, "Why don't you go home and spend the night with your wife?" And it's interesting what he said in the 11th verse of the 11th chapter. Uriah said to David, "The ark and Israel and Judah abide in tents. And my lord Joab and the servants of my lord are encamped in the open fields. Shall I then go into mine house to eat and to drink and to lie with my wife? As thou livest and as thy soul liveth, I will not do this thing," which was defiance of what David said. But it wasn't a motivation of defiance. It was a motivation of love and loyalty and devotion to his commanding general Joab and to David, his king. And, of course, David couldn't say anything about that. That is a confession of a man who not only was guilty, listen, he was guilty of adultery. He was guilty of murder because what he did when he couldn't get rid of Uriah any other way and make him go to bed with his wife, he sent him out and he sent a note to Joab. He said, Joab, when you attack the city, get close to the walls of the city, but pull back from Uriah and be sure that he is slain in battle. That's exactly what he did. So he was guilty of adultery. He was guilty of deliberate murder of one of his choicest soldiers. He was guilty of lying. He was guilty of deceit. He was guilty of involving other people in his crime and in his sin. He was guilty of bringing a mark and a shadow over the whole nation of Israel. And yet, in spite of that, the Bible says that through Nathan, pointing out his sin, he confessed his sin, repented of it. And I think a beautiful example of his repentance is Psalm 51. And the Bible says that God forgave him of his sin. But what I want to deal with here is this, that here is David, the strong, valiant king, man of God, pinnacle of his time of service before God with the whole nation of Israel. And in a moment, and I'm sure that may not have been the first time he ever saw that woman take a bath. In a moment of weakness, he sent for her, and he knew what he intended to do before he ever sent for her. So it was a deliberate act on his part. I want us to analyze a moment of weakness, because all of us, now let's get real honest now, let's face it. All of us have our moments of weakness. It may be to steal, it may be to lie, it may be to be deceptive, it may be to gossip. It may be immorality, it may be sensuality. But everybody has a weakness at some time or the other, or a number of weaknesses that we have to deal with in our life. So I want us to analyze a moment of weakness, because so many people have fallen in a given moment. You may have walked into the same situation many times in your life and have come out victorious, but one moment of weakness and down, you and I have seen many people go down in a moment of weakness. So I want us to analyze it, and I want us to see seven things by it. So if you want to put a heading on this, you just put analysis of a moment of weakness, because I want us to analyze it, seven aspects of that. The first thing I want to say, number one, is it is a universal problem. I've never met anybody that didn't have some weakness. If you'll start all the way back from the Garden of Eden and go all the way through, every single person in the Bible that has any part of their life described at all, you can see their weakness. All right, so the first thing is that it's a universal problem. Now, if you say, I've got all strengths and no weaknesses, I want to tell you, you're on your way to a big, surprising collapse. Weaknesses in the lives of God's people, as well as the unbelievers, is a universal problem. All of us need to understand that. The second thing is this, and that is, the most spiritual of God's people have their weaknesses. And so often, people can look at someone else and say, well, now, if I had her spirituality, or if I had his spirituality, or if I knew the scriptures like she knows them or he knows them, then I'm sure I will overcome my weaknesses. And I want to tell you, that's not necessarily true. The strongest and most spiritual of God's servants, men and women and young people, have their weaknesses they have to deal with. So you see, if you isolate yourself and say, well, if I were so-and-so and I had so-and-so, I wouldn't be like this. No, that's not true. Because you look back to a man like David. Think of all the Psalms he wrote. The tremendous insight into God that David had. And a man who had a revelation from God in the Old Testament, probably unequaled until we get to the New Testament. The insights into God that he and his son Solomon had, and both of them had the same problem. All right, the third thing I want you to notice here is this, that moments of weakness, now we said, first of all, they're universal. Secondly, the most spiritual of God's people have their moments of weakness. Third thing I want you to notice is this, that oftentimes they come after periods of great success. These moments of weakness, when someone falls, oftentimes come after periods of great success. I think we have to look at his life and realize that he'd been so successful, I'm sure he must have thought he had a right to enjoy himself, but not with another man's wife. He did have the right by the sovereign to given to a king. He may have thought within himself, well, it's my privilege to go to bed with Bathsheba if I choose to. But it wasn't his privilege in God's eyes. Overconfidence breeds all kinds of, listen, of half-truths. It may look like the truth up here, but when you look beneath it, it is a lie straight out of hell. And here was a man, not out of a period of weariness, but rather out of a period of overconfidence because of his success. All right? The fourth thing under that analysis is this. Oftentimes, it comes after a period of relaxation and idleness. And this, too, is true of David. A period of relaxation and idleness. Here he was, not going out to battle as normal, and he decided that he would just stay at home through this season of war during the spring. And I'll tell you why I know he was idle. He was asleep in the afternoon. Now, a king who is running his business and doing the things he ought to be doing shouldn't have been lying around a little slothful and indolent in the afternoon when there was so much to be done because a king was a very, very busy man. So he's just taking it easy, slumbering away in the afternoon, and David had allowed himself to become idle. But now, instead of seeking the Lord, instead of seeking God's guidance and his direction and filling his mind and heart with the things of God, David has allowed himself to become idle. In his period of relaxation, he has become idle, and Satan caught him right at a moment of weakness. Now, all of us have heard all of our life that an idle mind is a devil's workshop. You absolutely but believe that it's true. God never intends for us to be idle. And this is why I say, now I don't want you to think that I'm opposed to retirement. I am opposed to retirement if it means suddenly become idle and do nothing. I believe if God blesses you to the point and you can cease working in your present vocation, then you ought to offer yourself to God as full-time as your mind and body will allow to serve the living God until Jesus sees fit to call you home. Man, when you get excited about Jesus Christ and you see God doing things in your life, you don't want to sit around and rust out. You want to give your life away. And the more you give yourself and the longer you give yourself, I believe the natural tendency is to live longer. But here he was, relaxing in idleness. And David got in trouble with an idle mind, relaxing, indolent, and becoming a little bit lazy, just idling away the afternoons when he had a tremendous responsibility as the king of Israel. So we have to be careful, not only after successes, whether you feel weary or whether you feel overconfident, but in those times of relaxation and idleness, you should not allow it. Number five. A moment of weakness that results in disobedience has its root in previous disobedience. Now get that one down. That a moment of weakness that results in disobedience has its root in previous disobedience. You say, well, now wait a minute. What about David? Because he'd been faithful to the Lord all these years. How can you say that this moment of weakness whereby he committed an immoral act, a sensual act, how can you say that this stems from a previous root disobedience? Well, it has to. It always does. We don't just suddenly sin with no root cause of it. There is a root cause. Let me tell you what it is with David. You'll recall that when Saul, he promised him one wife and gave him another one. He promised him Michal, but then he gave Michal to someone else. So he finally got Michal after Saul died. Then he got Abigail. He was going to kill Abigail's husband, but he didn't do that. God prevented him from doing that. Then he took another wife called Ahinoam, I believe is her name. Then he took four more in Hebron and a whole bunch of them in Jerusalem. So David violated the law of God by having so many wives. So here David has fallen in the same trap that God warned the kings of Israel. There are several specific things that God said the kings were not to become involved in, and he did. And God allowed it, but it was not the perfect plan, the perfect will of God, and was not his will for David. But he just sort of did that. And you see, being the king, he was a sovereign to himself, and he could make his own rules, and David made some mistakes. He had a problem of sensuality back there somewhere, because one wife wasn't sufficient for him, nor was two, nor were three, nor were seven, nor were no telling how many he had. And if he didn't have a root problem there, he would not have fallen so quickly with Bathsheba. So when you and I look around and we say, Lord, what is my weakness? Or in a moment of weakness, we may fall in some area. You can look back to say, what is the root cause? And you see, if you have a tendency in some area then you need to begin to deal with the root. Number six, a moment of weakness, get this down, a moment of weakness can destroy everything you have worked for in the past. When you fall in a moment of weakness, it can destroy everything you've worked for in the past. And you see, David, listen, in a fit of passion, in a fit of lust, he threw everything in the past to the wind, and the only thing that mattered to him was that he gratified the lust of his flesh at that moment, not thinking about all that God had done for him in the past, and the goodness and the graciousness and the kindness and the generosity and the protection and the fact that God had turned the whole nation of Israel in love and loyalty to him. But in that moment of weakness, what he did not recognize or refused to take time to recognize what he could destroy of the past in that moment of weakness. And everybody found out about it after a while. Their loyalty, their love, their disappointment all began to affect the people of God. And not only that, when other nations would hear about that, they would think, well, the people will not follow David, and they would just mount up their own courage for an attack upon the nation of Israel. Then the seventh thing, a moment of weakness when we disobey God can result in painful and lasting consequences. Painful and lasting consequences. When in a moment of weakness we fall, disobey God, it can result in painful and lasting consequences. Now, we'll go into more detail later, but let me just give you a little summary of what happened. First of all, David ended up killing a man, stealing, lying, cheating, being exposed. The baby died. In his own family, there was a rape. In his own family, there was a murder. His own son Absalom rebelled against him and took the kingdom away from him for a period of time. His son Absalom was finally killed by his right-hand man, Joab. And when Nathan said to him, the sword will not depart out of your family, if you look in verse 10 of chapter 12, now therefore the sword shall never depart from thine house, because you despise me and have taken the wife of Uriah the Hittite to be thy wife. Nathan said, all the rest of your days, as a result of the consequence of this sin, the sword shall never depart from your life. And if you'll read from chapter 11 on to the rest of the end of this book of 2 Samuel, you'll find out how God did exactly what Nathan said. The lasting consequence was not worth the act. Now think about this, and I want to say this to young people as well as adults. If in a moment of weakness you think in your heart, I'm going to do it, if you'll just stop and ask this yourself, this one single question, what are the lasting consequences of this act? If you, in just a brief few seconds of pure reasoning, ask yourself the question, what are the consequences? What are the future consequences of this act? And don't let Satan slip the lion under that to say, but nobody will ever know because you don't know that. Ask yourself this question, what are the lasting consequences of this act? My friend, more than likely, you won't do it.
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19: When it comes to investing in eternity, you're talking about investing in something that lasts forever. The only thing on this earth that is going to last forever is the soul of a person. The Bible says one of these days, this old earth, it's all going to be burned up, it's all going to be gone. Heavens and earth are going to blow away, and new heavens and a new earth. What will remain for eternity is your soul, my soul, and the soul of every person who's ever lived. The Bible says it is appointed unto man once to die, but after this the judgment. Not once to die and that be the end of you. So when we think about investing in eternity, we're talking about investing in people's lives all over the world who desperately need to hear the truth of the gospel of Jesus Christ. The reason you may be a Christian is because somebody told you. And the reason somebody told you is because somebody sent someone and made it possible for you to hear. You heard, you believed, you trusted Jesus Christ as your personal Savior. He made you a brand new creature in Christ. Your whole life has been changed. There is a world of people out there, first of all, who've never heard. Many of them have heard, but have not believed. Does that mean we have to stop telling them? No. We're to keep on telling them. Keep on shouting the truth of the gospel of Jesus Christ to the ends of the earth.
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22: This is Pastor Philip with your Minute of Truth. If we want to learn to say no, we learn to say no because we have different gifts and callings, and we need to recognize that. And that allows us to hit the pause button. 1 Corinthians 12, 12 to 31, and 1 Peter 4, 10 to 11 are classic passages on the distribution of these gifts that the Holy Spirit endows each Christian, these spiritual enablements. Each person is like a perfectly figured jigsaw piece within God's plan. Each gifted and chosen to do certain roles. And therefore, our individual roles are unique, not universal. God hasn't called us to do it all. He has called us to do certain things alongside others who are doing certain things, rather than us all trying to do all things.
23: For more bite-sized theology to feed your heart and mind, visit ktt.org.
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25: Greg Laurie here. 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
26: Hello and welcome as we lift up Jesus with Pastor Dudley Rutherford. I'm Kyle Welch. In the challenging times we live in today, we believe that God's Holy Word is the single most important source to all the answers we need and are searching for. Jesus tells us in Matthew 7:24 that anyone who hears His words and puts them into practice is like a wise man who built his house on solid rock. It is our hope with this program to help you grow in your daily walk with Jesus Christ. Lift Up Jesus is part of an outreach ministry from Shepherd Church in Los Angeles, California. Our pastor is Dudley Rutherford, and we join him right now with his message for us today.
27: He'll put on his shoulder pads and block for you. He's going to get out his chalkboard and teach you. He's going to get out his badge and protect you. He's going to bring out his gavel and defend you. God, as he holds the entire universe in the palm of his hand, he's going to carry you through any situation you face. There was an evangelist by the name of Harry Morehouse years ago. He used to travel all over the world. And whenever he came home, he oftentimes would bring presents for everyone in his family. And he had a little girl, and she had a crippling disease. And she could not walk without crutches. And one day he came home from a trip, and he had a really nice present for his wife. And the daughter said, "Daddy, let me take it to Mama." And the dad said, "Darling, you can't carry the present," because she couldn't hold the present and walk with crutches at the same time. And he simply said, "Sweetheart, you can't." She said, "Please, Daddy, I want to do it. Let me carry it to Mother." "Sweetie, you can't." "Daddy, I can. Let me." And he saw something in her eye and heard something in her voice. And he said, "Well, all right, I don't know how you're going to do it." And he handed her the gift and put it in her arms. And then she said, "Now, Daddy, pick me up and take me to Mama." Friends, God has done that so many times in my life. He gives me a job. He gives me a task. He gives me assignment. And then he picks me up and carries me through. And he'll do the same for every one of you. But you have to trust in him, not yourself. You know what our biggest problem is? That person in the mirror. You can write that down. And what I mean by that is, so often we only do that which we think is best, that we think is best for us. Instead of believing and living out our lives knowing that the God of the universe who gave us this word knows, as the Creator, he knows what's best for us. He says in verse 5, "To trust in the Lord with all your heart, lean not upon your own understanding. In all of your ways, acknowledge him." What does that mean, to acknowledge him? It's a word that means that in all the things that you do, you should be thinking of him. You should include him in on that decision. You need to know that he's there, that he's with you, that he has a plan and a goal and a will for your life. That little phrase, "in all your ways," it's a phrase that means, as best I can explain it, it's like a little goat path. It's just a little goat path. If you've ever gone on a hike, you've seen these little trails. And the little tiny goat paths, they lead to the wide open trail. And what he's saying is, when you're on the little goat trail, the little tiny trail, acknowledge God, and he will make your paths straight. Even in the little things, like, what am I going to wear today? Have you ever once gotten up and when you got your clothes on, you said, "I wonder if the Lord wants me to wear this today"? Have you ever gone to eat and you said, "I wonder where God wants me to eat today"? What class does God want me to take to attend? What friends should I be hanging out with? What job should I take? In all your ways, even in the little things, you acknowledge God. And he will make your path straight. He'll lead you, guide you, take you, protect you, and be with you. I am a Pittsburgh Steelers fan. I only wore this because of the playoffs. But because of the schedule and because the Chargers moved up to L.A., the Steelers have been playing at SoFi Stadium. And this was like almost a year ago when the schedule came out for the season. I saw that the Steelers were in town. So I bought 2 tickets to the football game to see the Pittsburgh Steelers. And I forgot about it. And just a few days before the game, I saw the Steelers are in town. I thought, I think I bought tickets to that. That's how long ago I bought the tickets. And so I was on a Sunday night, and I thought, this went through my head, who am I supposed to take? I got an extra seat. Who's going to go with me? And I literally, I've got 20,000 people I can ask. And I seriously, I took time and I thought, Lord, who do you want in that car with me? This is not a short 5-minute deal. This is like a 4 or 5 hour commitment. God, who do you want me to take to this game? And this guy on the screen, his name is Primos. And I've never gone anywhere with him, just the two of us. We've been a part of some bike rides. We've gone on some bike rides together. But I've never called him up and said, let's go eat or do anything like that. So I just felt like the Lord said, Dudley, you need to invite Primos. So I sent him a text. It's just a few days before the game. I sent him a text. I said, Primos, this sounds a strange question. I got a ticket to the Steeler game. Would you like to go? About 5 minutes later, he said, Pastor, I would love to go. I'll even drive. I'll pick you up. What time do you want me to pick you up? So we met here at the church. He picked me up here at the church in a Sunday afternoon to drive down there at the 405 freeway. The parking down there is horrendous. I don't know who came up with the parking down there at SoFi, but they need to be fired. It's worse than Shepherd Church. But we're driving down there. He says, Pastor, you will not believe. The day you sent me that text was the 1-year anniversary of when my wife was diagnosed with cancer. His wife was diagnosed with cancer and literally, I think it was a brain cancer, and literally within a few weeks, she died. This is basically what I feel is a young couple. They had several children. They came to church. She was healthy as can be. Came down with this diagnosis. In a few weeks, she was dead. They had the service in here. I came. I was sad. I'm a believer, and I believe she's in heaven. But it was just sad. It was a sad moment to think about this life taken at such a young age. But he said to me, he said, we'll drive down. He said, Dudley, it was like the worst thing ever. I woke up today, and it was the 1-year anniversary when she was diagnosed with cancer. And he goes, I was just wondering whether or not I should tell my children or even bring it up to them or remind them of it. And all of a sudden, I look down, I get a text that's you asking me to go to the Steeler game. And he goes, I know that God in heaven was just trying to encourage me that day. And I believe that to be true. I believe that to be true. You need to acknowledge God in everything that you do. You just simply say, well, whatever the little thing you're doing, you're just saying, Lord, is this pleasing to you? Is this what you'd have me to do? You understand? You know what this reminds me of? Reminds me of Jesus when he was 12 years old, just a teenage boy. He's 12 years old. They had gone to the temple to worship, and when they left, they forgot to take Jesus. And they had traveled, and they didn't know where he was. And they said, where's Jesus? And they had this manhunt trying to find Jesus. And they found him a couple days later. Where was he? He was back in the temple. And what did he say to his mom and dad? He said, Jesus, what are you doing? What did he say? He said, Mom, Dad, didn't you know that I have to be about my father's business? That was what was priority to him, even as a teenager. And that should be the priority for every one of us. Amen? Number 3, write this down quickly. I promise this won't hurt. But we need a trust that is seen through our generosity. In this section of the Bible, there's only 2 verses written by Solomon. Everybody say Solomon. Solomon, as we talked about last week, he was one of the wisest men who ever lived. He was also one of the richest men who ever lived. Therefore, he's qualified to speak on the subject. And don't forget what you just read and what you just studied. He said, in all your ways, even in little things, you just acknowledge God, and he will make your path straight. And it's in that context that he says in verse 9, and also, along with that, make sure you honor the Lord with your wealth. And he had a lot of it. With the first fruits of all your crops. Now, here's the other side. If you do that, then your barns will be filled to overflowing and your vats will brim over with new wine. We'll talk more about this in a couple of months, but the truest reflection and measurement of truly trusting in God versus self is found in what we do with our resources. I saw a study the other day that shocked me. I think you'll know why it shocked me. But 40% of a church in the course of a year give nothing. I'm not talking about in a service. I'm talking about someone who comes to church for the entire year. Close to 40% give nothing. And just so you know, if you're new here today, we have not passed an offering plate in here in 6 years. Did we pass an offering plate in here today? No. We stopped in the year 2020. Why did we stop?

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3: In their finances. Verse 9 again, honor the Lord with your wealth, the first fruits, not your leftovers, and then your barns will be filled to overflowing. Write this down quickly. What you honor first reveals what you trust the most. What you honor first reveals what you trust the most. Everybody say Eli. In 1 Samuel chapter 2, there was this man named Eli. And Eli was told by God through the prophet, Eli, if you will honor me, God says, I will honor you. We usually flip that around. We think, God, if you honor me, if you bless me, if you give me all this stuff, then I'll give a little something back. God told Eli, Eli, no, that's not how it works. God said, Eli, if you decide you're going to honor me, you need to just trust me. I am going to honor you. And that's the same thing Solomon is saying here. Number 4, write this down. One more level or nuance that keeps us on the right path. A trust that welcomes God's discipline as proof that he loves us. How many of you know the Lord loves you? Oh, he loves you. So sometimes when God disciplines us, we start to question God, and you need to understand that when God is disciplining you, it's because he loves you. Well, why would he discipline me then? Well, because you got off that path of following wisdom and you started following that life of foolishness, so God will discipline us to get us back on that path of wisdom. It says in verse 11, my son, do not despise the Lord's discipline and do not resent his rebuke, because the Lord disciplines those that he loves in the same way that a father disciplines the son that he delights in. I've told you this before. I've got a sister. She got a spanking once every year. She only got a spanking once a year. She was like a perfect child. I have another sister. She got a spanking once every 6 months. She got 2 spankings every year. She was almost perfect. Your pastor, I'm child number 3 of 5. I'm in the middle. That's why I'm so well balanced. Your pastor got a spanking once a month. About 10, 12 times a year, my dad spanked me. Now, my brother who passed away, he got a spanking every 7 days. Every week, he got a spanking. But my other brother, Dino, he got a spanking, I'm not making this up, every single day. And he'd come home from school. He'd just come home from school. Dad would spank him. And I remember my brother asking, Dad, why are you spanking me? And my dad said these words, because, son, I know you did something wrong today. That's why I'm spanking you. Now, don't write me a letter, because I know it's not politically correct to spank your kid. I wouldn't be in this pulpit if my dad hadn't spanked me. I just want you to know that. My other brother would be in prison. I want you to write this down. Correction is confirmation that God adores you. If he didn't love us, he wouldn't bother correcting us. I went to the Heritage Christian School basketball games Friday night. All the teams played. They got all these great coaches over there. Man, they are coaching these kids up. Every time out, they're in their face. They're correcting the chalkboard out. And they do it in practice. They do it in games.

0: games, they're just constantly correcting these student athletes. Why? Because the coach cares about himself? No, because that coach cares about that student athlete and wants that student athlete to be the best he can be. Write this down. God disciplines his children, not strangers. Hebrews 12:6 says the same thing that Solomon writes. The Hebrew writer says the Lord disciplines the one that he loves, and he chastens every son whom he receives. It doesn't say every visitor. It doesn't say every neighbor. It doesn't say every stranger. No, it says the Lord disciplines the one that he loves and chastens every son whom he receives. If God didn't care about you, he'd just let you drift away. When you got down there on that pathway of foolishness and you began to ignore God's word and you're just going to do your own thing, if God didn't care for you, he'd just let you go. But God will bring discipline into your life to get you back on that right path. Can somebody say amen? Amen. He does that. You know why he does that? Because God sees the future for what he needs and what he can see in you. And so when he disciplines you, he's developing you for what he has in store. Verse 13 says, blessed is the man who finds wisdom, the man who gains understanding. For she, wisdom, is more profitable than silver. Wisdom will yield better returns than gold. Now, he would have said Bitcoin if he was writing it today. They didn't have Bitcoin back in those days. She, wisdom, verse 15, is more precious than rubies, and nothing you desire can compare with her. Long life is in her right hand, and in her left hand are riches and honor. To the man, to the woman who reads God's word and decides you're going to live according to God's word, long life, riches and honor is to that person who follows God's wisdom. I want you to write this down. It is a hidden treasure. This is a treasure. If I told you and it was true, you'd have to believe it was true. And I wouldn't tell you unless it was true. But if I told you in your backyard, exactly 4 feet from the surface of the earth, 4 feet down, was buried $10 million of gold coins, if that was true, you wouldn't be sitting here right now. Where would you be? You'd be home digging up your backyard. Why? Because there's a treasure there. You see this book right here? It doesn't do you any good if it's closed. But inside this book is a treasure. You need to open up God's word. And as you begin to read, you learn about the ways of God, the wisdom of God. You begin to study and follow this. God has all these blessings in store for that person, that man, that woman, that boy, that girl who wants to flourish like a palm tree, grow like a cedar tree. You plant yourself in the presence of God, in the house of God. You begin to take the love of God, the faithfulness of God, the word of God. You obey the commandments of God. You tie that, you bind that around your neck. You write that on the tablet of your heart. And you live that each and every day. You lean not upon your own understanding. In all your ways, even the little ways, you acknowledge God, and he will make your path straight.
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8: If your cholesterol is high or there's blockage in your arteries, you need to know. You want some tests to determine what's happening on the inside. 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It's not what's on the outside that counts. We need to let God examine us on the inside and diagnose those things we can't see for ourselves. Jesus came to do radical heart surgery, to cleanse and transform us from the inside out by the power of His death and resurrection. 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

0: Welcome to The Journey. This is Pastor Mark Tatton from Calvary Grace Church in Monrovia, California. I'm reading today from Genesis 50 and beginning in verse 15. When Joseph's brothers saw that their father was dead, they said, "Perhaps Joseph will hate us and may actually repay us for all the evil which we did to him." So they sent messengers to Joseph, saying, "Before your father died, he commanded, saying, 'Thus shall you say to Joseph, I beg you, please forgive the trespass of your brothers and their sin, for they did evil to you. Now please forgive the trespass of the servants of the God of your father.' And Joseph wept when they spoke to him. Then his brothers also went and fell down before his face, and they said, 'Behold, we are your servants.' Joseph said to them, 'Do not be afraid, for am I in the place of God? But as for you, you meant evil against me, but God meant it for good, in order to bring it about as it is this day, to save many people alive. Now, therefore, do not be afraid. I will provide for you and your little ones.' And he comforted them and spoke kindly to them." We're talking about the fellowship of forgiveness. And forgiveness is sometimes complicated. And so a great story of forgiveness, and certainly one that reflects the complexities of the issue, is the story of Joseph and his brothers that we find in the last chapters of Genesis. Actually, the story is about 10 chapters long. So we'll see how this goes in terms of relating the story in one radio message. So Joseph became second only to Pharaoh in Egypt, charged with the dispersal of food in the famine. This was a famine that was anticipated because God revealed it to Pharaoh in a dream that Joseph interpreted. Joseph was then put in charge of preparation for the famine. 7 plentiful years would be followed by 7 years of famine. And so Joseph was the one to organize the saving of food from the good years so that the 7 years of famine could be managed. Joseph's experience in Egypt had been complicated and difficult. He had begun as one who was betrayed into slavery and then betrayed into imprisonment and then finally elevated to his position serving the king. One day, as Joseph was going about the business of dispersing the food to those during the famine, he saw the familiar faces of his 10 brothers, long lost to him over many years. The 10 brothers who had betrayed him and caused him to become enslaved. When he saw them, he immediately remembered his youth and his dream, as the 10 brothers came into his presence, bowing down before him. You see, when Joseph was young in the family, he had become his father's favorite because he was the first of his father's favorite wife's 2 sons. And so he had a special place in the heart of his father. His own mother had passed with the birth of his younger brother. And so Joseph was very prized by his dad. In fact, his dad expressed his favoritism toward Joseph by making him a coat of many colors. This was a symbol to his 10 older brothers of Joseph's status, a one that they would have liked for themselves, but that belonged to Joseph. And so things were a little tense in the home. And to complicate things even further, God gave Joseph a dream. In this dream, Joseph and his brothers were all in the field gathering wheat, each of them, you know, collecting the wheat into a sheaf, and the brothers, 11 sheaves, one for each of them, bowed down to Joseph's sheaf. That was the dream. Well, Joseph told his brothers and everybody the dream that he had, and who wouldn't, you know, it was a strange dream. And so then he has another dream, and in this dream, the sun and the moon and 11 stars bow down to Joseph. And so Joseph tells this dream to the brothers and to the family. And of course, I think the dad and mothers there would have been interested, maybe curious. The brothers were incensed. What do you mean, we bow down to you? Well, here they are in Egypt, bowing down to Joseph. Joseph quizzes the brothers and speaks to them through an interpreter. Of course, Joseph could have spoken in the language they knew, but Joseph was not recognized by his brothers. They had not seen him in many years, decades. Now Joseph is mature and dressed as an Egyptian, and in this position of power and prestige that they could never have associated with the brother they sold as a slave. And so Joseph quizzes the brothers, asking them about themselves, where they come from, who they were, what's their family like, you know, where's their dad, do they have a father? Is this all the brothers there are? Are there any others? And he gets the story of the family from the brothers, but doesn't believe a word of it. Of course, they're actually telling the truth, but Joseph is putting on a bit of a show. He decides that they must be spies. And so Joseph threatens them. They've only come to be spies. They're there with crooked motives. They're trying to bring harm to the Egyptian people. Joseph throws them in prison for 3 days. And after the 3 days, he brings them out and decides to let them go to send them home with the food they've requested. However, he takes one of the brothers and keeps him. And he tells them, when you come back for more food, because you're going to have to, because the famine is just beginning. When you come back, in order to get food, you will have to bring back your youngest brother. And so he sends them off. But before he sends them off, he has his servant put the money that they had paid for the food back in their sacks. So they all arrive home with the food that they had been given, and then were surprised to discover the money in their sacks. And in addition to that, they have to tell their father that they can't go back unless they bring their youngest brother with them. Of course, Benjamin, the youngest brother, had taken Joseph's place as the father's favorite. Their father had mourned the loss of Joseph, and it had been a deep and troubling issue for him for those many years. Joseph's death and that loss for Jacob, the father, had been something that he never got over, and the brothers, over the years, had become very sorry about what they had done. But you can see what Joseph was doing. Joseph, encountering these brothers who had betrayed him into slavery, wanted to find out if they were still the same. Are they as mean and as distressful, as cruel as they were, you know, years ago? Are they the same? Did they change? What is going on? And so Joseph intentionally tested them, certainly by keeping one of the brothers. He was trying to discover if they would even care if that one brother was gone. And then by insisting that they bring the youngest brother, Joseph was setting them up for even more torture. And so sure enough, after a while, they ran out of food. And, you know, the only alternative that they can think of is to return to Egypt and to Joseph and to once again seek, you know, help there. But they know they can't come. Joseph was very convincing. They can't come without the younger brother. And so it takes some time to convince the father, Jacob, to allow them to return with the youngest brother. And of course, the one brother, Simeon, that Joseph had taken into custody was still there in Egypt. So he needed to be rescued, and the younger brother had to show up. So they do return. When they do, of course, Joseph is prepared and ready for their return. They are handled by Joseph's servant. Joseph does not show his face. They're very anxious, the brothers are, about the money that they, you know, took back with them unknowingly, and they have brought it with them. They haven't spent a penny. They're ready to not only give that money back, but also pay more money for the food that they need. And so they're brought into a meeting place. Simeon is returned to them. They're inside. They're told that Joseph is going to join them, and a meal is being prepared. So they're all given their place at the meal, and strangely, they find themselves arranged according to their birth order. Joseph arrives, and they all bow down to Joseph. Just like the dream, of course. Joseph asks about the father, and they tell him that Jacob, the father, is well, and everything is going good. Joseph sees his younger brother, Benjamin, who they've brought with him. And at this point, Joseph breaks down and has to excuse himself from the room. He composes himself, and they all sit down, and they just have a great time. It's like all the troubles of their first meeting with Joseph seem to have disappeared. And, you know, there's food, there's beverage, everyone there is having a great time. They're all fed well, but strangely, Benjamin is given five times as much food as anyone else. And now it's time to load up, to purchase more food and go home. And so the servant takes care of this. The food is loaded once again. Each man's money is placed again in each sack. So each one has their sacks full of the money that they brought, the original money, and now the second payment for today's food. But then Joseph has the servant slip his silver cup into Benjamin's sack. And the men take off, and after a little bit, the servant is sent to chase after them, to run them down, probably armed and probably with several soldiers alongside, maybe more than several. Certainly a show of power would have taken place. And now the accusation is made, someone, one of the brothers from this generous meal that their Lord has given to them, one of them stole the Lord's silver cup. And so each man's sack is searched, beginning with the oldest, down to the youngest. Now, how did they know which one was oldest and which one was youngest? Well, that's how it happened. And so finally, when they come to Benjamin's sack, the silver cup is found. And now, Benjamin needs to come back and face the consequences for what he's done. Of course, he's innocent. Doesn't matter. Well, they won't leave Benjamin. The entire group of 11 brothers returns to Joseph. And Joseph says to them, well, you know, the one who stole the cup, he's the one that's guilty. He's the one who has to go to prison. And they all say, no, we can't do that. Judah, one of the older brothers, says, I guaranteed my father that I would bring back Benjamin. I cannot return without him. I'll stay. Let Benjamin go. And at this point, Joseph again breaks down because the brothers have changed. The brothers who sold him into slavery in Egypt out of jealousy and hatred now refuse to seemingly justly leave their youngest brother to face the consequences of what he had apparently done. They won't do it. They know that if they do so, it'll kill their father. And they've suffered enough of Jacob's grief over these many years. They're not going to do it again. They would all have stayed in place of Benjamin. But they can't send Benjamin home by himself. So Judah is the one who says, I'll do it. I'll be the one who stays. Take the rest of them. Well, Joseph, when he sees their change of heart and life, revealed himself to them. I'm Joseph. I'm your brother. I'm the one you sold into slavery all of those years ago. I'm sure that when they heard Joseph say, I'm Joseph, your brother, their first thought was fear, not relief. And of course, he's put them through this little charade. And so they're all wondering what in the world is next and what kind of trouble are we in, right? Joseph is certainly going to take his revenge right here and right now. But what Joseph does is he sends them all back to Canaan to get their father and then return to Egypt. He tells them, you know, the famine has just started. You guys have already come for food twice. You're not going to make it through the famine where you are. You need to get your father and have everyone come here. I'm going to be able to keep you all safe. So they return and bring Jacob back with them. And the entourage of Jacob and his family moving to Egypt to the place of plenty from the place of famine is an entourage of 70 plus souls that took that journey, joining Joseph in Egypt. They're given one of the best and most prosperous farming areas in the land. They settle there, and after 17 years in Egypt, Jacob now finally passes away. He was very old at this particular point. And so the family gathers, Joseph with them, and they take Jacob back to his birthplace and bury him there with his grandfather Abraham and his father Isaac. And Jacob is buried there in the family cemetery plot there in the cave where they were all buried. And then the brothers and the entire family returns to Egypt where they now live and where they've made their home. And as they return, the thought that comes to the 10 brothers is, boy, we're in trouble now. Joseph has only let us by. He's only tolerated us these last 17 years. He's only done that for our dad's sake. We know he loved our dad, and so he wouldn't punish us while dad was alive. But now that dad is dead, we're in trouble. Our lives are worth nothing. We're finished. So they make a plan. So they contrive a lie and send a message to Joseph. They say, our father gave us this instruction. He told us to give you his words. And this is what Jacob said to us before he passed. He said, tell Joseph, I beg you, please forgive the trespass of your brothers and their sin. For they did evil to you. Now please forgive the trespass of the servants of the God of your father. And so they presented themselves as seeking forgiveness for their father's sake. Well, Joseph knew better. And of course, you know, their character had improved, but it wasn't, you know, it's not like they were perfect at this point. Joseph knew them well, of course, very, very well. And so Joseph responded, and as the brothers fell on their faces before Joseph, saying, "Behold, we're your servants." This is now the third time the brothers have prostrated themselves before Joseph, as Joseph had dreamed so many years before when they were all in their youth. Joseph said to them, "Do not be afraid. For am I in the place of God? But as for you, you meant evil against me, but God meant it for good, in order to bring it about as it is this day, to save many people alive. Now therefore do not be afraid. I will provide for you and your little ones." And he comforted them and spoke kindly to them. We've talked about how, by definition, forgiveness takes only one. Jesus showed us this when he said from the cross, "Father, forgive them, for they know not what they do." Joseph, though he did not know of Jesus on the cross, understood the character of forgiveness. When he tested his brothers to see what this was, Joseph was looking beyond forgiveness to reconciliation. And in fact, whenever we forgive, we open the door to reconciliation. And if you understand forgiveness, that is that you let go of someone else's harm against you, you treat them as if they owe you nothing. When you know that that's where forgiveness will take you, then you understand that forgiveness will open the door to reconciliation. But reconciliation, unlike forgiveness, requires the activity of two, not just one. One person cannot do all the work of reconciliation. And this is too often the error that people find themselves trapped in. We can want to be reconciled so badly that we're willing to do all the work. But if you do all the work of reconciliation, you are not reconciled because the other person has not yet done anything. They haven't changed. The problems have not been fixed. The issues have not been resolved. Two must come together in order to be reconciled. Forgiveness must be sought. Change must take place. So forgiveness can be a lonely task where we offer forgiveness with an openness, an understanding of the openness that we now have toward reconciliation. But also there's that waiting that has to take place. Patience that reserves the completion of reconciliation for that time when the other party is ready to do their part. For all those years after Joseph had forgiven his brothers, reconciliation had not truly taken place because the brothers never believed that they were forgiven. They never accepted that they were not in danger. They never came to the place of trust and of reciprocal relationship with Joseph. For all those years, they were distant and apart. Joseph knew it and felt it. But only now, only when Jacob was gone, only when Joseph could clearly speak to their fears, only when Joseph could explain what had taken place in his own heart, "Look, I know you meant to harm me, but God had other things in mind. God looked beyond that harm to the day when you would need me and the day when he would use me to save you. God knew that. This is what he was doing the whole time. So I accept God's plan. I accept his purpose. I'm in agreement with it. Your sin has long been forgotten and forgiven. I'm here for you. And so forgiveness becomes reconciliation. So we thank you again for listening and look forward to next time as we continue the journey.
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8: Greg Laurie here. 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Then you will experience God's peace, which exceeds anything we can understand. 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
1: 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Welcome. Welcome to Turning Point Weekend Edition. Do the mistakes of your past still haunt you in the present? Do you sometimes feel so sinful that even God can't forgive you? Today, Dr. David Jeremiah has an encouraging word for you. To share, how can I be truly forgiven? Here's David.
10: I remember hearing someone say years ago that if people could truly understand forgiveness, half of the hospitals in the world would be emptied. Being unforgiven is a miserable place to be. But the Bible says, if you come to God and come to Him according to His Word, you can truly be forgiven. 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
11: We don't know very much about it, and we don't talk about it nearly as much as we should, but guilt is a pretty powerful force. As you know, David had walked with God for many years. It was widely known that he was the sweet singer of Israel. He had gained a reputation as an incredible prophet, a man who understood the deep things of God. He had been the longtime spiritual leader of his people. And then suddenly, in his midlife, he was plunged into a terrible double sin that almost rendered him useless to himself and to God. You remember the account. He was on his palace roof one day when he should have been off to war with his troops. And as he was walking on the palace roof, he looked out into the courtyard next to him and he saw a beautiful woman bathing herself. His passion was aroused and he sent over messengers and ordered her to be brought to the palace. He committed adultery with her and realized now that he was in big trouble. Her husband was a soldier in David's army. He was away fighting for the king. When David found out that through this one-night stand with Bathsheba, she had become pregnant, he panicked and tried to begin to cover up his sin. He ordered, first of all, Uriah, Bathsheba's husband, home from battle. His plan, his ingenious plan was, if I can get Uriah to go and spend a night with Bathsheba, no one will ever know that this is my child. They will think it's Uriah's child. So when Uriah came home from the battle, David said, why don't you go down and spend a night with your wife? He sent home a bottle of wine and some nice food, and he said, just spend a wonderful night at home. Well, Uriah was more honorable than David. And Uriah said, it isn't good that I should do that. My fellow soldiers are out fighting the king's battle. It isn't right that I should be home enjoying a night with my wife. And so Uriah slept on the steps of the palace, and when David awoke the next day, he realized that plan one to cover his sin had failed. Uriah went back to battle, and David's mind continued to turn. If I don't deal with this problem, he thought, it will soon be news throughout the kingdom, and I will be discredited. So he trusted his faithful general, Joab, and he told Joab to send Uriah to the hottest point of the battle so that he would surely be killed. In fact, he said, Joab, what you do is this. You put him at the point of the triangle. You thrust out into battle, and when the battle waxes hot, tell the rest of the soldiers to retreat and leave him there all alone. This time, the plan worked. Uriah was killed, and David thought he was home free. When you read Psalm 32 and Psalm 51, a year has passed since this event. And of course, David, being the most powerful man in the world at that time, probably thought if anybody could handle a cover-up, he could. The mourning for Uriah passed, and everybody gave lip service to the tragic death of this valiant soldier. As soon as the mourning period was over, Bathsheba moved into the palace with David and became his wife. The child of David's passion was born, and as we read Psalm 32 and Psalm 51, is now about 3 months old. It is quite probable that the 12 months during which this whole thing had been covered up passed with little discussion of David's crimes. But there were a few people who knew. David knew. Bathsheba knew. And Joab, his general, knew. Oh yes, there's one other person who knew. 2 Samuel 11:27 says, the thing that David had done displeased the Lord. So the Lord knew. And what we see happening as we read these Psalms is a very good case study of what you do with guilt and what you do with sin and how you deal with it in your life. First of all, you have to understand that David was going through intense emotional upheaval in his life. There was real conviction in his heart. For a year, he tried to live with his bad conscience. But as the story records, something happened during David's period of sickness and sorrow and anguish over what he had done. And that is that the Lord sent somebody to help him. Now, David didn't know at the time this happened that this was help, but indeed it was. For he moved from his period of conviction to a time of confrontation. And the record is in 2 Samuel 12. Let me read it to you. In 2 Samuel 12, we read, beginning at verse 1, "And the Lord sent Nathan to David." Who is Nathan? He's the preacher. He's the prophet. "And he came to David and he said to him," he's going to tell him a story now. "You're the preacher and God says to you, go confront the most powerful man in the world. How are you going to do this?" Well, I kind of get into Nathan a little bit. He says, "I'm not going to do this directly. I think I'll tell him a story." So Nathan comes up with a story. It's the right brain, left brain thing, you know. He wants David to really hear this. And this is the story, and watch this. "There were two men in one city, one rich and the other poor. And the rich man had exceedingly many flocks and herds, and the poor man had nothing except one little ewe lamb which he had bought and nourished, and it grew up together with him and with his children. It ate of his own food and drank from its own cup and lay in his bosom, and it was like a daughter to him. And a traveler came to the rich man, who refused to take from his own flock and from his own herd to prepare one for the wayfaring man who had come to him, but he took the poor man's lamb and prepared it for the man who had come to him." Do you get the story? Do you need to know who the people are? Who is the little lamb? That's Bathsheba. Who is the poor man? That's Uriah. Who is the man with all that you could offer and have that wouldn't spare his own? That's David. And when David heard the parable, he hadn't put two and two together. And the scripture says that David's anger was greatly aroused against this preacher. And he said to Nathan, "As the Lord lives, the man who has done this thing shall surely die. And he shall restore fourfold for the lamb because he did this thing and because he had no pity." When David heard this, he was hot. He said, "I've never heard anything that made me so angry. Whoever did this, he will die and he will give back four times what he took." Now picture this. If I'm the preacher, I realize this is where I have to pull the trigger. And I'm nervous. Nathan's going to make the application, and the scripture says, and I picture it, he took his long, bony, prophetic finger and stuck it in David's nose, and he said, read the text, "You are the man. You're the one I'm talking about." Wow. You talk about a confrontation. And let me just stop for a moment and say, I know that some of you come to church and you would prefer that we never say anything about sin, and you would like it if we never talk about anything that's negative or anything that might upset you a little bit. But let me just remind you, God sent the prophet to David. David didn't ask for him. God sent him to David because the prophet was to have a very important ministry in David's life. He was to help David face up to what he had done. And I don't know this for sure, but if I have to give you my guess as to what David's feeling at this moment when Nathan says, "Thou art the man," along with the overwhelming anguish of knowing now that he has been found out, I have to believe that David also feels a sense of incredible relief. Finally, it's out. I've talked to numerous people who've been through experiences similar to this in terms of morality, and they've covered up over a long period of time, and when finally the story is told, that's what they've said to me. "I was overwhelmed that it was known, but I'll tell you the truth, I was glad it was out. I didn't have to live that way anymore." The confrontation. Could I just say to you men and women that usually there's no change without a confrontation? Somewhere along the way, there's going to be somebody that will come and help us to face up to what's wrong in our life. And we will either hear it or we will close our ears to it. If David had pushed Nathan away, David had the power to take Nathan's life if he chose. He could have made him another casualty But David heard the voice of God, and it was the first step back. And I want you to note that, because the next thing that happened after the confrontation was a confession. And the confession is written for us in David's journal. In fact, if you turn to the Psalms in your Bible and you see the superscription over Psalm 51, you will know that I am telling you the truth when I say this is what David said when he prayed to God at this moment. For the superscription over Psalm 51 in my Bible says this: to the chief musician, a psalm of David when Nathan the prophet went to him after he had gone in to Bathsheba. Interestingly enough, Charles Haddon Spurgeon says that during that whole year, David probably never wrote anything. He couldn't write anything because he was out of fellowship with God. He didn't have any song in his heart. His joy was gone. But immediately after the confrontation, David once again took up his pen and started to make some notations in his journal. And he pens for us in Psalm 51 his own words as he comes back to God. How do you pray? How do you pray when you've been found out? Well, let me tell you two things about David's confession. First of all, it was genuine. It was genuine. You say, well, Pastor Jeremiah, isn't all confession genuine? Not really. Confession can be dishonest and ungenuine. Did you know that? But I want to tell you something. When David confessed, his confession was genuine. You say, how do you know that? Look into the Bible with me and notice what he said about what he did. Verse 1, he calls it transgression, which is rebellion. Verse 2, he calls it iniquity, which is perversion, distortion, acting unjustly, dealing crookedly. Verse 2, he calls it sin, which means to miss the mark. And verse 4, he calls it evil, which is a vile thing which deserves condemnation. The Hebrew words are much more graphic than our words. What David said was, God, I want to tell you that I know what I did, and what I did was really bad. There was no candy coating of his transgression. If you go back in Psalm 32 and verse 5, you see what David said about this prayer after he had written it. He says, I acknowledged my sin to you, and my iniquity I have not hidden. I said, I will confess my transgression to the Lord, and you forgave the iniquity of my sin. In Psalm 51:17, we are told that the Lord honors a broken and a contrite heart. His confession

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3: God's love that has been wounded. It is the God of grace against whom he has sinned. And when a person takes that attitude, that God's forgiveness is reckoned by his grace and his mercy, and that sin is a sin against God, first of all, he has taken a major step on his way back. Well, when he confessed, something great happened. And let me hold out this hope for all of us today. Nothing we have ever done. David, he did the biggies. Adultery, murder, cover up. And yet, I want to tell you something. David took the route back. His conviction promoted a confrontation which brought out of him a confession. And now we're going to see the cleansing that takes place in his life. The same intensity of words that David uses to talk about his sin, he now uses to describe the forgiveness. And I want you to notice these as you look at Psalm 51. He says, first of all, that he wants his sin to be blotted out. He sees his sin as a record against him in the archives of heaven, and he says, oh God, blot it out. Just take a pen. And, you know, sometimes when I'm working on a manuscript or something, I'll get one of these big markers, you know, these big black markers. They make huge black marks. And if you want to take out a whole sentence, you just take that black marker and you just go across like this. You don't have to do it twice. It wipes out a whole sentence. David said, God, what I want you to do is this. I want you to take your marker and blot my sin out of the archives of heaven. Then he said, God, I want you to wash away my sin. He sees his sin as a stain upon his soul. He says, God, take your precious blood and just wash all this sin away. And then he says, Lord, I want you to cleanse me, verse 2. And the technical term that he uses in verse 2 is the term for the cleansing of a leper. And it's the term that was used to declare that a leper had been cleansed. He said, God, take away the leprosy of my soul. And then notice down in verse 7, this is an incredible insight from the scripture. He prays that he would be purged with hyssop. Do you know what that was? A purging with hyssop was what a Jewish person had to do after he came in contact with a dead body. It was an Old Testament ritual that was prescribed in the law. The Jews had an intense abhorrence to death, and the law provided that after you had come in contact with a dead body, you had to go through this process. You had to go through this ritual cleaning, the purging with hyssop. And David said, God, I've come in contact with a dead body. I'm the cause of that death. And I believe that he was talking about Uriah. And he said, God, please wash me clean. And then in that phrase, he employs a verb that's formed from the word sin. And if we used it in our language, look down at it, it would say, purge me with hyssop and I shall be clean. Wash me and I shall be whiter than snow. And when he says that, he uses his term. He says, purge me with hyssop and I shall be unsinned. He said, God, unsin me. I never thought of that phrase before. I don't think that's the way we talk today, but boy, is it graphic. Oh God, unsin me. Anybody ever feel like that? Just unsin me, Lord. Purge me and cleanse me and take away my sin. So no wonder David said in Psalm 32:1, blessed is the man, happy is the man who goes through this process. David looks back on it and he makes this judgment in Psalm 32. He says, I've been through this. I've been through the sin. I've been through the overwhelming anguish in my soul. I've had somebody come and tell me I'm the one. And I've had to come and ask you to forgive me. And you've taken my sin away. You've blotted it out. You've washed it clean. You've unsinned me, God. And I want to tell you, I'm on the other side of it now. And oh, how blessed is the man who has been forgiven. And all God's people said, amen. If you've been forgiven, you know what David's talking about. He had the answer to his prayer. God did indeed restore unto him the joy of his salvation. And I want to just tell you today, my friends, that the great good news of the gospel is we have a forgiving God. And that when

0: we come clean with God, when we come to Him and open our hearts up to Him and tell Him what's happened in our heart, God does hear us and He forgives us. And the Word of God is replete with references to the forgiveness of God. Psalm 86:5 says, "For you, Lord, are good and ready to forgive and abundant in mercy to all those who call upon you." Psalm 103 says, "For as the heavens are high above the earth, so great is His mercy toward those who fear Him. As far as the east is from the west, so far has He removed our transgressions from us." Oh, I could give you dozens of other verses that just continually say, God forgives. God forgives. And He will forgive you. He's just waiting for you to come and ask Him. Now, I wish there was some way I could make this clearer to you, because the sense of sin is so great that if we don't have a comparable sense of the awesome forgiveness of God, we can leave burdened down. But you don't have to do that. I read about a nun who went to a bishop for confession. And one day the nun told this bishop that Christ had revealed Himself to her in person. And the bishop, understandably doubtful, said to her, "Well, I have some instructions for you. The next time Christ appears to you, I want you to ask Him about the sins of the archbishop." And the nun said, "Of course, I'll be happy to." So the next time, in a period of confession, the bishop said to the nun, "Well, did you ask Christ about the sins of the archbishop?" And she said, "Yes, I did, Father." And he replied, "What did he say?" The nun answered, "He said, I've forgotten them." And he has. That's the good news of forgiveness. He puts them behind his back as far as the east is from the west. He buries them in the deepest sea, and he forgets what he forgives. And yet there's a postscript. And if I'm going to be an honest pastor and an honest teacher, I need to tell you the postscript. The Lord will not erase history. And sometimes there are things which are set in motion while we are out of fellowship with God that are a matter of cause and effect, and we have to reap what we sow. Even when we have been restored to fellowship out of the forgiveness process, sometimes we have to pay the piper. In fact, when David responded to Nathan and Nathan said to him, "Thou art the man," and David got angry, he said, "Whoever did that's going to die and he's going to restore fourfold." How could he possibly have known how prophetic he was? Because that's exactly what David did. He gave back fourfold. Let me tell you briefly what happened. The child that was conceived and born to Bathsheba died. Shortly after that, David's daughter Tamar was raped by his son. David didn't judge that, didn't take care of it. He should have stepped in as a father and said what needed to be said and taken judgment on his own son and punished him. But how could David do that? His credibility as a father had been shot. Third thing that happened was Absalom found out about Tamar, was so incensed at what had happened to her that he went and murdered Amnon. And then Absalom got caught up in a power struggle with his father, tried to start a coup in the kingdom, took half of David's people and left and had David forced out of the kingdom. And then later you see Absalom hanging from a tree by his hair and he's dead. And the most anguishing cry in the whole story of David is this father on the news of his son Absalom. And you just can hear the weeping in his voice as you read it in the pages of the scripture. "Oh, Absalom, my son, Absalom, my son." So, there are consequences. And you know, friends, I wish I didn't have to say that. I wish there's some way I could just say, you know, if you just come back to God and He'll forgive you, and that's important, and it's good to have the guilt gone, but He doesn't just take His magic brush and take away everything that happened while you were walking away from Him. You may not want to hear it, but if I'm going to be faithful to you as your pastor, you need to hear it. It's the truth. So there's two things that I think we need to say as we close our Bibles and as we think about that. And I just want you to listen to them carefully. There's two impossibilities that if we don't get these messages, we won't hear what God wants us to hear. The first impossibility is this, and listen up, especially young people and all of you who may be on the threshold of going down a road that you think you have carefully protected yourself from. Listen to me. Impossibility number one, it is impossible to get away with sin. You can't do it. The Bible says it this way, be sure your sin will find you out. So I just want to tell you as faithfully as I can, don't think you're going to be the one who will get by with it, because you won't. You won't do it. Nobody ever does. But there's another impossibility that's good news, and I want you to listen up. You may have messed up. Who of us here can look at another and say, I haven't ever had to come back and ask for the cleansing and the hyssop? We all have. And you may have messed up, and maybe you're in the midst of it right now. Let me tell you the next impossibility. Yes, it's impossible to get away with sin, but it's also impossible to get away from the love of God. And you may think that because of what you've done, God doesn't love you anymore. Don't you think that? The very fact that He brought you here is an evidence that He loves you. And if you have gotten into a situation where you don't want anybody to know what you've done, and you say, it's bad, Pastor, I want to tell you something. I don't care how bad it is. God loves you. And if you're one of His children, He will come after you. And He will keep after you. And He will come in every way He can to draw you back. You may have to feel some of the sting of what you've done before you open up and take note of it. But I want you to understand today that just as surely as you cannot get away with sin, you cannot get away from God's love. You cannot. He loves you with an everlasting love. Now, many of us as parents have not had to, on occasion, as I did once, take hold of a child by the shoulders and say, I don't care what you're doing or what you think you're doing, but I want to tell you something. No matter what you do, I will never stop loving you. Never. And if I'm like that as a human father with my imperfections, I want to tell you that's the way God is. He will never stop loving you. You may be unlovable, but He will never stop loving you. I read a little thing that I want to share with you as we close. It's in a book by Ruth Arms Calkin. It's a little book called Lord, Don't You Love Me Anymore. And she tells a story kind of in a poetic way of a conversation she had with a little boy, 7-year-old boy. This is what she wrote. He is 7 years old, and he's my friend. His eyes are merry, and his hair is short, and his nose is covered with freckles, and on a cold, rainy day, we sat on the floor eating hot, buttered popcorn. The popcorn went down quickly, but the questions came out slowly. If I told a lie today, would God stop loving me? Well, no, of course not, David. Well, if I told 2 lies or 3, would He stop loving me then? No, but you'd be unhappy in your heart. Well, what if I punched Johnny in the nose and made his nose bleed real hard? Would God stop loving me then? No, but you better not try it. What if I threw a rock and broke your window? Would God stop loving me then? No, but you'd have to work to pay for it. What if I stepped on the snails and ate all your flowers? Would God stop loving me then? Not for a minute, David. Well, when would God ever stop loving me? David, not until there is no more earth and no more heaven and no more God. Then it's never going to happen no matter what. That's right, David. Even if it sometimes feels like it might, it's never going to happen no matter what. And that's the good news. God loves you. And the reason you have that hurt in your heart right now is because you're God's. And He doesn't want you out of fellowship with Him. And you're never, ever going to have it back the way it should be until you come clean. And David's given you the formula, hasn't he? He's given you the plan. You can even borrow his prayer if you like. But whatever you do, my friend, don't go on living unforgiven. He waits for you with wide open arms, and He will accept you back if you'll come.
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0: Welcome to Truth for Life Weekend, where we're beginning a series called A Light in the Darkness. We'll be looking at the dramatic transformations of individuals who encountered Jesus, and we begin with a demon-possessed man. Alistair Begg points out how, before we trusted in Jesus, we had more in common with this man than we might think.
1: Father, we come to you as those who are tempted and tried and sometimes failing, to ask for your help as we study the Bible now. Meet with us, we pray, beyond the voice of a mere man. May we hear from you, the living God, by your Spirit, through your word, the Bible. For we pray in Christ's name. Amen. Well, can I invite you to turn to Mark and the fifth chapter? And as you're turning there, let me say what an important and special day this is for our church family. Each time we send out export models, as we do tonight in a formal and purposeful way, we are reminded of the importance of obeying the command of Jesus to go out into all the world and to make disciples and to teach them everything that he has commanded, to baptize them and to see them established in the truth. And when, as we gather tonight and lay our hands upon this young couple, we will be confronted by the question, what about us in our own streets, in our own offices, within our own sphere of influence and among our friends? If it is of value and if it is significant to take a young couple, uproot them from the security of their lives, financial, relational, church-wide security, and dispatch them into the heart of a very, very alien environment, then if it is significant enough to do that with them, I find myself saying, and what is it that you're doing, Beg, as it relates to the cause and the cost of telling others about Jesus? In 1936, Archbishop William Temple wrote as follows, "It is clear that the church only fulfills its function as the body of Christ if it is constantly thinking how those who are outside can be inside. The preoccupation of the church should be with those outside." Now, we think immediately incorrectly if we think in terms of a building. Temple was not suggesting that the issue was to get people who are outside of the building inside of the building. He was talking about the distinction between being in Christ or outside of Christ. Men and women, by our very natures, do not know Christ, do not love him, bow to his dictates. And the preoccupation of those who do is to be with those who don't, so that those who are presently outside may actually be placed inside of Christ and within the invisible church. Now, I say to you again, if it is worth taking these people, sending them into the Andes Mountains to translate the Bible, then it demands of us to face up to the question in our own lives. Jesus, remember, had to settle the issue for the religion-preoccupied Pharisees when they bemoaned the fact — it's actually in Luke as well, just in chapter 4, when they bemoaned the fact that he was attending this event at the home of Levi. And Jesus says to them, "I did not come to call the righteous people, but I came to call sinners to repentance." It's not people who are healthy that go to the doctor. He said it is people who are sick. Now, with this as our focus, we're looking at these first 20 verses of Mark chapter 5. And as I say to you, you will be helped by having your Bible open. Here we have a living, walking, vivid, unanswerable demonstration of the transforming power of Jesus Christ. And I want simply to take the line and follow along with you as we work our way through these 20 verses within the time that we have. "They went across the lake to the region of the Gerasenes, and when Jesus got out of the boat, a man with an evil spirit came from the tombs to meet him." Now, Mark gives us immediately in these first five or six verses a sort of identical picture of this individual. It's important that the readers understand the condition of this man. He tells us where he lived. He lived in the tombs. He did not live in a normal community. He did not live amongst his family or his friends. He lived isolated from all those relationships. And people who had never seen him may well, according to verse 5, have heard him. Because night and day among the tombs and in the hills, he would cry out and cut himself with stones. He lived in the tombs and he was unrestrainable. That's what verse 3 is all about. No one could bind him anymore, not even with a chain. They tried that in the past. They'd used the usual methodologies to deal with an individual that was as messed up as this man was. He'd often been chained hand and foot. But with his demonic power, he tore the chains apart and broke the irons on his feet. And there was no one who was prepared to go into the graveyard, no one who was prepared to go in among the tombs with any attempt to try and restrain this individual because he was clearly unrestrainable. What lay behind this was something very significant. That's the significance of verse 2. When Jesus got out of the boat, a man with an evil spirit. This man was held in the grip of demonic powers. And these demonic powers had turned in upon this man. And that's the significance of his self-mutilation at the end of verse 5. What kind of individual lives in the tombs, screams in the night, runs around naked, and cuts himself with stones? And what possibility is there for any help to be given to such a man when the normal issues of society and all of the attempts, the isolation plans and the restraining plans have all come to a grinding halt as a result of their inability to contain him? He's utterly alone. He is alienated from his community and, in a realistic sense, alienated from himself. He breaks the bounds in every way of Paul Simon's most peculiar man. Remember him? The most peculiar man. That's what Mrs. Reardon said. She lived upstairs from him. She said he was a most peculiar man. Well, however peculiar that man was, in Paul Simon's song, this man has got him beat. This man defines peculiarity. This man defines isolation. This man defines an individual greatly in need of help. Now, just when we're sitting here saying to ourselves, well, that's quite a picture. I'm glad that I'm not remotely like this man. I have my clothes on. I'm able to reason with things. And no one's had me tied up or need to have me tied up in the last little while. I am not demon-possessed. Well, I would imagine that that would be true of virtually everybody here, although we never know. The Bible does not say that the human condition of men and women is that we are by nature demon-possessed. But the Bible does say, and that's why this man is an illustration in part of the human condition. The Bible does say that men and women by their very nature are ruled by dark and sinister forces. In Ephesians chapter 2, when Paul describes the life of these Ephesian believers in relationship to what they once were. Listen to how he describes them. He's describing now what they were outside of Christ, before they had come to know Jesus and to trust in him and to discover his life and his forgiveness and his mercy. And they were not unique because they lived in Ephesus. This description is a description of every man and every woman outside of Christ. As for you, you were dead in your transgressions and sins, in which you used to live, past tense. When you followed the ways of this world, you just went down the same roads as everyone else, just doing the same thing as everyone else, just with the same worldview as everyone else. when you follow the ways of this world and of the ruler of the kingdom of the air, the Spirit who is now at work in those who are disobedient. All of us also lived among them at one time. This is the description of being outside of Christ as opposed to being inside of Christ. I don't want to camp on this beyond saying this. If our notion of genuine Christian experience is untaught by the Bible, ungrounded in biblical truth, then it may come out as something like this. I've been a fairly decent fellow for most of my life, and my wife and I have been living here in the Chagrin Valley area for some time. We had some kind of church background in the past, and we've never really done much about it ever since we've been married. Our children have come along, and we've decided now would be a good time to add a little religion in our lives. We've shopped around, we found a number of places, and although we don't particularly like your preaching, we found that the children's ministry here is very, very accessible to us, and so we come along. In short, we've been fairly purposeless in relationship to religion, and we've decided that now is the time to get serious about it. Okay. But do you think it would be worth taking that package that you've just described? How do you think it'll sound out in Prague, with the residual impact of atheism ruling a country? And how interested do you think people will be in this story of having discovered purpose and adding a little religion? Well, of course, there would be no reason to go anywhere with that, because it's just something that's an add-on, isn't it? It's not something that's life-changing or absolutely essential. It's just a decision that has been made along the journey. In the same way that somebody could say, you know, I've been very, very lax when it comes to exercise, and I've decided to join a club and do a little running around, because I think it would be good for me and it's a good example for my children. All of that is fine. But that's not what the Bible is describing in terms of becoming a Christian. Do you see what it says? Outside of Christ, you are a dead man. Outside of Christ, you are a dead woman. You're an alive, dead person. That's the drama of it. And that you were dead in your transgressions and sins in which you used to live. What? I thought it says you were dead in which you used to live. Yeah. You were the living dead. You are the walking dead outside of Jesus. And you may not be held in the grip of dark demonic forces, but by your very nature, you are in the control of that which is dark and sinister and completely counter to the life and the freedom and the joy that is provided in the Lord Jesus Christ. And the only question is the extent to which that rule and reign of sin has placed its manacles, has dropped the dust of its death down upon our hearts and minds and lives. So I say to you that this man is not actually as far removed from us here as we think. Oh, it is a very distasteful picture, is it not? After all, we have nice places to go home to. We have nice couches on which to sit. We're not running around the graveyard naked at all. No, we're not. But the fact of the matter is, we are outside of Christ, dead in our trespasses. So the message of the gospel is not, why don't you turn over a new leaf, and why don't you get a little purpose in your life, and why don't you shake your leg and get a little religion? The message of the gospel is, you're a dead man, and furthermore, you can't make yourself alive. The message of the gospel is, you're a blind woman, and you can't make yourself see. And that ought to alarm you. Because some of you sit here Sunday after Sunday, and this is how your mind works. When I'm good and ready, I'll get this thing sorted out. But that'll be my decision, and that'll be my time, and that'll be my place. You don't even know what a day will bring. You don't even know if you'll make it to your bed this evening. That's why the Bible always says, if you hear the voice of God, if you feel the prompting of the Spirit of God, you respond to it right there and then, because now is the accepted time, and behold, now is the day of salvation. Now, I say to you again, this man's condition may be vastly different from ours in the sense of his demon possession, but it is not so dramatically different from ours in terms of our nature outside of Christ. It's not very nice, is it? I don't find it particularly nice to say, to look out on my neighbors and my friends and tell them, hey, I don't know where you are, but if you're not in Christ, you're a dead man. That's not the way to gain friends and influence people and build a congregation. So why would you ever say it? Well, the only reason you would say it if you have to say it. Now look at this encounter then that takes place with Jesus. If you've read that wonderful book on the compilation of the Oxford English Dictionary, The Professor and the Madman, then that phrase may come to your mind as you look at what takes place here. Only this is the Savior and the Madman. And it's quite a drama that unfolds. Verse 6, when he saw Jesus from a distance, he ran and fell on his knees in front of him. And then he said to him, verse 7b, swear to God that you won't torture me. Contradictory forces at work in this man's life. On the one hand, compelling him, and on the other hand, repelling him. Jesus, verse 8 tells us, has already called out to the evil spirit to come out of this man. And this has set up this great dialectic in his mind and in the very core of his being. Shouting, verse 7, at the top of his voice, what do you want with me, Jesus, Son of the Most High God? And you've got this dramatic, phenomenal encounter between the light and life and power of Christ and the darkness and the deadness of the power of evil. Jesus, at the end of chapter 4, has established himself as the Lord of nature, hence the calming of the storm. If your Bible is open, you will see that in verse 39 of chapter 4. He said to the winds and the waves, be quiet and be still. And the wind died down and it was completely calm. And now here in chapter 5, he walks into this environment and he establishes himself as the Lord of man and the one who overcomes the power of darkness. Only Jesus can set such a person free. Only Jesus can set such a person free. And when you look at verse 7, it's almost as though this man knew that Christ could set him free. But he was at the same time afraid of what that change would mean. Running and falling on his knees in front of him. And then at the same time saying, what is it that you want with me? Please, I can't stand any more torture. I can't stand, if an encounter with you is to be tortuous in any way, I can't stand that, Jesus. Here I am on my knees before you, but at the same time recoiling from you. That's not so far removed from experience that I've encountered in 30 years of pastoral ministry. Because we fail to understand the grip that sin has on people. That Satan has on people, when we suggest to them or to ourselves that once confronted with their predicament, it will just be obvious for them, it'll just be natural for them to surrender to Christ's rule. But experience tells us that it isn't so obvious, and it apparently isn't so natural. If you have dealt with people who have become increasingly enslaved to sexual sin, increasingly trapped in the choices that they've made in relationship to the substances that they put into their bodies, you will have noticed, as have I, the royal battle that takes place in the psyche, in the soul of that man or that woman, where on the one hand they're saying, Lord Jesus Christ, have mercy on me, but I cannot face the tortuous implications of what it will mean for me to be torn away from that upon which I have developed such a dependence for all these years of my life. Somebody feels the call, the touch of God upon their life, says, come on now, you're a messed up sinner and you need to trust in Christ. But they're living with a woman. And she's attractive to him. And he likes her. And he has grown to depend upon her. He shouldn't be with her. And he comes, as it were, to the knees of Jesus. And he knows that Jesus has something to say to him. But he knows that if he says yes to Jesus, it's going to be no to her. We better not be superficial in the way we deal with our friends and neighbors concerning these things, as if somehow or another, oh, come along now, give yourself a shake. After all, look at this, therefore, come on, let's get this dealt with. No, it's not as easy as that. It's not just as easy as that. Jesus is the one who breaks the power of canceled sin. He's the one who sets the prisoner free. But as Sinclair Ferguson, our good friend, says, no man yields to Jesus easily by nature. Tragically, like Legion, men often hold on to their bondage in evil rather than yield to the pain of transformation by Christ's power and grace. That's a very important phrase. The pain of transformation by Christ's power and grace. You know, I want to say to people, oh, this is easy. There's nothing in this. We make light of where people are coming from. We devalue the very work of Jesus when we seek to represent the gospel in such a superficial way. I have in my mind a man now, successful man, actually fairly well known. And we went to lunch years and years ago now after a very significant Sunday at the high school, in the auditorium in the high school. And when we talked over lunch, this man said to me, I understand exactly what you're saying about Jesus and the claims of Jesus. And I understand at the same time that if I were to respond to the claims of Jesus, it would mean giving up this and this and this. This means far more to me than ever coming to Christ. Therefore, thanks for sharing it with me. And I will put it in my portfolio. I remember his phraseology. I will put it in my portfolio for further consideration. But to the best of my knowledge, he remains in the exact same position today as he was on that day. Why? Because he recognizes that there is pain involved in the transformation brought about by the grace and power of Jesus. Why else would Jesus say, if anybody wants to become my disciple, they should take up their cross every day and say no to themselves and follow me? Why would he say to the rich young ruler who comes and falls on his knees and say, good master, what must I do to have eternal life? And Jesus says, keep the commandments. He said, I kept all the commandments ever since I was small. And so Jesus says, well, why don't you just sell everything you have and give it to the poor and then come and follow me? And the guy goes, I'm not prepared to do that. The issue wasn't the money. The issue was that he wanted both Jesus and his other little god. And Jesus will allow no other gods before him. The man was unprepared for the painful transformation brought about by the grace and power of Jesus. And some of us remain unconverted because you're clever enough to recognize what is involved in bowing your knee to Jesus.
0: 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We'll hear more about how Jesus changes lives next weekend. 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And so when we come across a book that will help parents or even teachers explain the foundational truths of Christianity, these are books we love putting in people's hands. 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How to Teach Kids Theology offers specific approaches, and even provides a template for a lesson plan to guide you in sharing scripture and engaging in discussion that facilitates children grasping the deeper meaning of what they're learning. 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Find out more about the book, How to Teach Kids Theology, when you visit our website at truthforlife.org. I'm Bob Lapine. 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
8: You wouldn't trust a doctor who performed a checkup based only on outward appearances.
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8: If your cholesterol is high or there's blockage in your arteries, you need to know. 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It's not what's on the outside that counts. 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Jesus came to do radical heart surgery, to cleanse and transform us from the inside out by the power of His death and resurrection. Why not make an appointment with the great physician? 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
15: Everybody in the world is captive
14: Okay? Everybody that comes into the world is a captive, the Bible says. We are slaves. No man is free. Every person in the world is a slave in their sinful state. And to whom are they slaves? Who is the captor? Who is the captor of every man? Sin. 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
15: Welcome to Grace to You Weekend, the Bible teaching ministry of John MacArthur. I'm your host, Phil Johnson. For over four decades, Melva Givens had an old nickel tucked away in her closet. She died assuming that the coin from 1913 was nothing more than a family heirloom. It wasn't until her children had it appraised that the truth was discovered. Only five of those 1913 Liberty Head nickels were ever minted. Turns out that old coin was worth nearly $3.1 million. Melva was sitting on a gold mine most of her life, and she didn't know it. Well, odds are you don't have a hidden treasure like that in your home, but if you're a Christian, you have access to far greater wealth. Are you taking advantage of riches beyond your imagination, or are you missing out on your spiritual treasure? Find out as John MacArthur continues his study called Richer Than You Think. Now here's John with the lesson.
14: Let's look together at Ephesians chapter 1. Ephesians chapter 1. And we're looking at verses 6 to 10, discussing the theme of redemption as Paul speaks of it in this section. I remember some years ago when my wife used to collect blue chip stamps and green stamps, that every once in a while she'd hand me a pile of books and say we were going to the redemption center to redeem our stamps. And frequently she has coupons which she takes to be redeemed. And we talk a lot about redemption, and the word redeemed is not an uncommon word in our vocabulary, but I'm quite confident that the mass of humanity that uses the word doesn't understand its theological implication. The word redeemed and the word redemption is really a very, very vital part of the very core of Christianity. And so we look at the concept of redemption. Now let me give you a definition so that you'll understand its meaning, and then a comparison so that you can see its meaning in contrast to some other terms, and then we'll look at the text itself. First of all, what is redemption? Here's a theological definition. Redemption is an act of God by which He Himself pays as a ransom the price for sin which has outraged His holiness. Okay? Now, that's a theological definition. Hang on, I'll give it to you again. Redemption is an act of God by which He Himself pays as a ransom the price of human sin which has outraged His holiness. That's redemption. Basically, it's simply this: deliverance by the payment of a price. It is simply deliverance by the payment of a price. Now, two words in the New Testament are used in the Greek language for the word redemption. The first one is agorazo. Sometimes you have ex agorazo. And the last part of the word, agora, we have a little town out here called Agora, simply means marketplace. What ex agorazo means, what agorazo means is to buy out of the marketplace. To buy out of the marketplace. To purchase something. To buy something to make it yours. But there is another word, and perhaps even a stronger word, and that is the word that is used here, and is the word lutrao. And we also have the word apolutrosis, which we translate redemption. Now that means to pay a price to free somebody from bondage. Okay? Redemption then is the deliverance by the payment of a price. Now I want you to hang on to that. Now let me tell you something further, give you a little more theology. Everybody in the world is captive, okay? Everybody that comes into the world is a captive, the Bible says. We are slaves. No man is free. Every person in the world is a slave in their sinful state. And to whom are they slaves? Who is the captor? Who is the captor of every man? Listen to this. John 8:34 says men are slaves to sin. Romans 6:17 says men are servants to sin. Romans 7:14, sold under sin. Romans 8:21, in bondage to corruption. Who then or what then is the captor of men? Sin. Sin. So, sin is the captor that holds men. Now, sin demands a price to be paid to release its victim. What is that price? The price or the wages of sin is what? Death. The price of sin is death. So in order to purchase sinners from the grasp of sin, there must be death. Without, says Hebrews 9:22, the shedding of blood, which is simply a term for death, without death there is no remission of what? Sins. The soul that sinneth, Old Testament says, it shall die. All right? The wages or the price of sin is death. But Jesus redeemed us. What does it mean? He paid the price of sin to free the slave, to set him free. That's the whole point of redemption. That is exactly what he did. He paid the price to set us free. In Galatians chapter 5, in verse 1, it says, for freedom, Christ has set us free. Therefore, stand fast and be not entangled again with the yoke of bondage. For freedom, Christ has set us free. In Galatians 1:4, who gave himself, the Lord Jesus Christ, verse 3 says, who gave himself for our sins, that he might deliver us from this present evil age. In other words, Christ has delivered us from evil, delivered us from the yoke of bondage, delivered us, if you look at it in the terms of Colossians 1:13, he has delivered us from the power of darkness and translated us into the kingdom of his dear son. If you look at Romans chapter 6, essentially the very same thought is in verse 18. It says, being then made free from sin, ye became the servants of righteousness. Free from the evil age, free from corruption, free from the yoke of bondage, free from sin, by paying the price that sin demanded. That's redemption. In Galatians again, chapter 3 and verse 13, it says, Christ has redeemed us from the curse of the law by being made a curse for us. In Hebrews, and this is a great word on this, 2:14, for as much then as the children are partakers of flesh and blood, he also himself took part of the same, and that is Christ became a man, God became a man in Christ, in order that he might destroy him that had the power of death, that is the devil, now watch, and deliver them who through fear of death were all their lifetime subject to bondage. The bondage of sin and death holds men captive. And Christ comes to buy us out by paying the price. That's redemption. That's what the term means. Now, to help you get a little better grip on it, let me compare it with some other terms. And by comparison, you'll see its distinctiveness. There are 5 Greek words in the New Testament that come from the legal vocabulary. They have to do with legal things in the Roman world, a legal background. Let me share them with you, and then I'll show you how they differ. The first one is dikaiosis. Now, dikaiosis is a word that means acquittal. It means acquittal in the court. When somebody was acquitted of a crime, we translate it in the Bible, justification. Justification. Somebody is justified. All right? There's a second word, aphesis. That word means to cancel a debt, to cancel a debt. Sometimes it would be a lawsuit or something. It would be wrangling in the court, and there would be a judgment that would say, you don't owe that man anything. The debt is canceled or whatever. Retribution has been made. The price is paid. There's the canceling of the debt. Aphesis, in its legal sense, means to cancel a debt. We translate it in the Bible. Are you ready? Forgiveness. Forgiveness. The third word is weathesia. And that is a word that means, in legalese, it means in the Greek world, adoption. Like a family would go to court to adopt a child. Now, the Bible really uses it to speak of sonship. Sonship. Becoming a son of God. And then there is the word katalasso, which legally means reconciliation. Sometimes people will go to court for a divorce and they will be reconciled. Or sometimes two fighting factions will be brought into a suit and there will be reconciliation brought about. Now, it means in a courtroom reconciliation, and that's exactly the way we translate it in the Bible. Paul talks about being reconciled to God. The fifth word is apolutrosis. It means to redeem, to purchase, to set free. And it is translated redemption. Now listen, and I'll show you the distinction in these words. In justification, the sinner stands before God accused, but he is declared righteous. In justification, he stands before God accused, but he is declared righteous. In forgiveness, the second word, the sinner stands before God as a debtor and receives a cancellation of his debt. In adoption, the sinner stands before God as a stranger, but he is made a what? Son. In reconciliation, the sinner stands before God as an enemy, but he is made a friend. In redemption, the sinner stands before God as a slave, and he is receiving his freedom. You see. All of those terms speak of the wondrous miracle of salvation. All of those things, justification, forgiveness, adoption, reconciliation, and redemption, are provided because Jesus paid the price. Do you understand that? We are accused, but he bore our punishment so we can be set free. We are debtors. He paid our debt. We are strangers, but he is a son, and we are in him made sons. We are enemies, but he is the friend, and we in him are friends of God. We are slaves, but he has bought our freedom. You see, all of those terms are different facets of the magnificent diamond of the doctrine of salvation. And so, redemption is just one way to view the meaning of salvation. He bought us from the slavery of sin. Now, let's look at this as it unfolds in our text. We see five aspects of redemption.

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3: In Mark 1:11, this is my what? Beloved son, and him I am what? Well pleased. Again, God said, this is my beloved son, hear ye him. Colossians chapter 1 says that we have been translated from the kingdom of darkness into the kingdom of his dear son. It's the same concept. Christ is the beloved of God. Christ is the beloved one, and as the beloved of God, he is the recipient of all that God has to give out of his love. And the only way that we can ever receive it is as we are in the beloved one, you see. Actually, you want to get technical, there's only one individual in the entire universe, as far as we're concerned, from our vantage point, who is the recipient of all the goodness of God, and that is Christ, and we, as we are in Christ, and only as we are in Christ, become able to receive those good things. Thou art my beloved Son. So Christ is the beloved of the Father. It is by him, because it is in him, that we are redeemed. We are one with him. You see, the Son is accepted by the Father. And if the Son is accepted by the Father and we are in the Son, we are accepted by the Father. Incredible thought. Think of it this way. Christ wants us to have every good thing. And the Father loves the Son. And since the Father loves the Son, the Father will grant to the Son of his love the thing the Son desires, and the thing the Son desires is that we have every good thing. And so they are ours in him. And that's why verse 3 says, blessed be the God and Father of our Lord Jesus Christ, who hath blessed us with all spiritual blessings in the heavenlies. And then what's the last two words? In Christ, you see. Because we are in him, we are accepted. Because we are in him, we are blessed. Apart from us, dear ones, God blesses us for Christ's sake. You see? Because we're in him. We, in him, are accepted. Look at the word accepted. Literally, it's the word graced. And it would read this way. By grace, we have been graced. He graced us, is what the Greek says. He graced us. It's like dunking us in a big vat of grace. We've been graced. We could say to each other, instead of, now, since we've lost the term born again, we don't know what it means anymore. We might start saying, have you been graced? That's the idea. Grace by which he graced us. So God can say of every Christian, listen to this, God can say of every Christian, this is my beloved Son in whom I am well pleased. Isn't that great? You say, you mean me? You mean you, me? Yes. In Christ. This is my beloved Son in whom I'm well pleased. You see, Christ paid the price, bought us out, made us one with himself. He is the Redeemer. And there is no other Redeemer. Only he. Second, not only do we see the Redeemer, but the redeemed. Who are the redeemed? Who are? Well, it's very, very clear. It's the us and the we. The us of verse 6 and the we of verse 7. Us accepted, we have redemption. You say, yeah, that's good. That's a pronoun, but what's the antecedent? Who's the us and who's the we? Oh, I want you to meet the redeemed.

0: Boy, they are really something. Let me introduce them to you. Are you ready? Turn with me to chapter 2, verse 1. Here's the us and the we. And you, oh, by the way, it's the us and the we and the you. And you, who were dead in trespasses and sins. That's the first thing about the us and the we and the you. We're rotten sinners. Just want to get that clear at the beginning. And here's some more about us, verse 2. In which in time past you walked according to the course of this world, according to the prince of the power of the air, the spirit that works in the children of disobedience, that's Satan. So far, the us, the we, and the you are dead in trespasses and sin, walking according to the course of the world, according to the prince of the power of the air, who's Satan, the one who works in the children of disobedience. Beyond that, they happen to be guided by the lust of the flesh, the desires of the mind and the flesh, and are by nature the children of wrath. That's the us and the we and the you. Not a real scintillating group, frankly. In case you need a further definition, you could look down at verse 11. We are the heathen. Some of the Bibles translate it Gentiles, heathen. And then you could look at verse 12, where it says, we are without Christ, aliens from the commonwealth of Israel, strangers from the covenants of promise, having no hope and without God in the world. That's the us, the we, and the you. If that isn't enough to give you the point, look at verse 17 of chapter 4. 17 of chapter 4 says that we are the ones who walk in the vanity of our minds. Verse 18 says, having the understanding darkened, alienated from the life of God through the ignorance that is in them because of the blindness of their heart, past feeling, given themselves over to lasciviousness to work all uncleanness with greediness. That's us, folks. There we are. The lewd, the greedy, the blind, the ignorant, the alienated, the darkened, the vain, strangers, no hope, without God, on and on, evil, following Satan. That's us. Nice bunch. Wouldn't you like to hang around them? That's us, the redeemed. God has chosen to redeem sinners. That's the point. Titus 2:14, who gave himself for us, now watch, that he might redeem us from all iniquity. We are the iniquitous, that's who we are, that he might purify unto himself a people of his own, zealous of good works. He has redeemed sinners, people. Jesus said, I am not come to call the righteous, but what? Sinners to repentance. You see, it's not until a person recognizes his sin that he seeks to be bought out of the slave market and that he offers himself to Jesus to receive the gift. The redeemed are the we, the us, and the you, the sinners. Incredible. Unbelievable. You mean God should have looked around the world and picked out some really good people? Well, he would have had a problem. There weren't any. Because the Bible says all have what? Sinned and come short of God's glory. So he redeemed sinners. We are the chosen of God. We who've responded by faith to that elective purpose of God in the time before the world began, we are the ones accepted in the Father's love. We are the ones who, because we are in Christ, are said to be the sons of God in whom he is well pleased.
1: 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Join us again next week as John MacArthur continues showing you the amazing inheritance that's yours in Christ. It's another 30 minutes of unleashing God's truth one verse at a time on Grace to You Weekend.
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3: This is Pastor Philip with your Minute of Truth. In May 1940, the British Army was pinned down on the beaches of Dunkirk. Escape looked impossible. Yet in the midst of this crisis, a communication was sent back to London that consisted of only three words. But if not, if a rescue was not possible, that the men would fight bravely and not cower in the face of Hitler's army. The words, "but if not," were straight out of the book of Daniel. Shadrach, Meshach, and Abednego, you can read about it in Daniel 3:16 to 18. Unwilling to worship under the penalty of death before the image of gold erected by King Nebuchadnezzar, the three Hebrews reminded the king that God is able to deliver them in the face of his threats.
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5: 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Jesus came to do radical heart surgery, to cleanse and transform us from the inside out by the power of His death and resurrection. Why not make an appointment with a great physician? 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With Seeking Him, I'm Nancy DeMoss Walkmuth.
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19: 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It's not an easy thing to confront people on their sin, but with love, it is a lot easier. Today's message is titled, When Confronting, in Matthew chapter 18.
18: You know, there's one thing that most people can all agree on, and that's confrontation. What do we agree on? That nobody likes to confront people on sensitive issues. Well, there are those certain people or family members that maybe you have that do seem to like it. But let's think happy thoughts from those people. But most will avoid confrontation at all costs. Confrontation can be defined as a hostile or argumentative meeting. It's meeting with opposing views. And because of this, most people would rather not deal with it at all costs for all the obvious reasons. Life has enough problems already on its own. We don't have to add more misery on top of that. Plus, who wants to deal with anything that you could turn into a volatile situation? We don't like to fight, and we will do almost anything to avoid, you know, some kind of weird encounter with someone that could turn sour or turn into a battle. And because of that, many times we end up choosing to not deal with issues that are around us. For example, when a couple gets married, they usually go through a honeymoon phase of marriage. Anyone ever had gone through that honeymoon phase of marriage? What, am I the only one here? Nobody else? Okay, all right. See, that's where you, when you first get married, you're both on your best behavior, meaning the things that really irritate you the most, you kind of overlook them in that beginning marriage as you give a hall pass to them and say nothing about it. But then it happens on a certain day. It's kind of unexpected. But then maybe the wife says something like, honey, dear, when are you going to start listening to me with a sensitive heart like my dad listens to me? And then the husband might respond with, well, as soon as you start learning how to cook like my mom cooks, you know. Whoa, it's on. And just like that, the honeymoon is over. Okay. And that's when the mountain of attitudes and emotions that you have been holding in start pouring out. But how did they pile up like Mount Everest? Because there was not any confrontation on each individual thing. So they built up and built up until the gunny sack overflowed. Understand, there are many confronted areas that we can face with our spouses. This is why, for those who are single, I really encourage you to have a long courtship, because it's really easy to get married, but it's a lot of work to stay married. And the loneliness that you're experiencing being single can many times be not as bad as the battles that you might fight as a married couple. Understand, I'm all for being married. In fact, my wife should have a gold medal being married to me for 45 years. But take the time to really get to know the person that you're thinking about marrying before you get married. Because in God's eyes, marriage is forever. It's not like the American version of marriage that is just an institution of convenience, meaning, well, as long as it's working out for me, I'm in. But as soon as it turns into hard work, it's no longer fun. Well, then I'm out. Know this. It doesn't work that way. That's not how a marriage works biblically. God actually holds us to our vows. You know, a vow is defined as a set of promises committing to a person or a role. And what marriage vows did most of us take? For better or for worse. Maybe right now in your marriage, it's on the worse side. It's not on the better side, but that's the vow. For better or for worse. In sickness and in health. For richer or for poorer, until death do us part. That's how long the marriage is supposed to last. Until death do us part. But moving on with our subject, you know, throughout life, we are faced with confrontation moments. We have them with our spouses, we have them with our children, our neighbors, in-laws, and maybe your in-laws are outlaws, I don't know. Parents that want to meddle in your marriage, co-workers, bosses, and the list, well, it goes on and on. Know this, not everything said has to be said. Okay, so we're talking about confrontation. We're talking about bringing up subjects you don't want to talk about. But at the same time, not everything needs to be said to cause a confrontation. And not every issue needs to be confronted. And it takes basically, I'm just giving this from life's experience, a lifetime of discernment to figure out when to confront and when not to confront. On just how to confront, though, and when it's best just to move on, we're saying, well, absolutely nothing. And because of some of those confrontations that you have engaged in the past, and because some of those past ones went to epic levels of misery, it has maybe scared some of you away from any confrontation at all. Well, we need to do things scripturally. And because some who will say nothing, and then there's others who will say too much. Okay, so hopefully today we can learn what Jesus said on the matter of confrontation, and that we can find a biblical balance on this subject. And this way we're not going through life carrying anger and bitterness deep within our souls towards those that God asked us to love and God asked us to forgive. Well, today as we continue in our study through the Gospel of Matthew, we will consider 3 points in light of our title, When Confronting. Number one, seeing a problem. There's going to be problems, okay? And when we see a problem, or we're having a problem with someone else because someone else sinned against us, we're called to go and confront them. Number two, agreeing together. When we agree on something here in the church, it matters what we agree on here because it will be agreed upon in heaven above also. And number three, forgiving others. It's not an easy thing to do, but God commands us to forgive others. Well, let's look at our first point here, seeing a problem, as we read together starting in Matthew chapter 18, verse 15. We left off with verse 14 the last time, so we're picking up in verse 15. So it says, if your brother sins, go and show him his fault. Now this is either sinning against you or he's just living in sin. Okay, now this is not just your brother, it's your sister, obviously. And go and show him or her their fault in private. And if he listens to you, you have won a brother. But if he does not listen to you, take one or two or more with you, and that by the mouth of two or three witnesses, every fact may be confirmed. If he refuses to listen to them, go tell the church. And if he refuses to listen even to the church, let him be to you as a Gentile or a tax collector. So, I mean, this could be someone that sins against you. You're to confront them. This could be someone that's just sinning in general, and we are to confront them. Now, who is the person? It's the Christian. Now, I know that for me and my wife, we had bought a townhouse when we were living back in Virginia. And we bought it like on a Saturday. And then on Sunday, we came in and we were talking to this one guy. He was a realtor. And he goes, "What? You bought this townhouse?" And it's like, "Well, yeah, we just did it yesterday." And he goes, "Did you tell him that I was your realtor?" Well, you were not our realtor. "Oh, no. I need to be your realtor. I'll go in there and I'll save you money and I'll get you a kickback. I'll get you a new deck put on the back of the house." You know, he goes, "I'll do all of these things, but I need to be your realtor." I'm like, "Oh, okay. Well, good. Be our realtor then." So he goes in there on Monday and then he becomes our realtor on the unit because then he gets a commission. Oh, and he said, "And whatever commission I get, I'll give it to you." I'm like, "Okay, that sounds good," because we didn't have any money. So it's like, great, this is good, because someone helped us with a down payment to get the place in the first place. So it was like, all right, great. So he goes in, he becomes our realtor on it, and he gets us nothing. The price of the unit goes up to cover his fee, and then when the house closed, he never gave us his commission like he said he was. So it's like, okay, so like a couple months goes by, so you were coming in. You said you were going to get this, you're going to get this, you're going to get this. You got none of that stuff. The price of the unit went up, and then you said you're going to give us the commission. Where's the commission? He just blank faced, nothing, walked away. So there you go. You know, so that's where you confront, because, you know, he lied to us and misrepresented himself to us. Now, as Christians, God has given to us all great responsibilities. We've all been called by God, as you know, as his sons and daughters. So that includes God's called us to worship him. We're all called to really know God, to walk with him. We are called to know his word, to not only live it out, but we are called to proclaim his name and his word in this dark world that we live in. You know, we're to shine as lights. Now, know this, we're not called to shine our personal light. Why is that? Because even though some of you might have a bright attitude towards life, we have no light inside of us. Jesus said in John 8:12, he says, "I am the light of the world." And when we ask Jesus to come in, we have his light to shine. Hopefully, as a believer, as people get to know you more and more as a Christian, they see more of Jesus in you than they see of you. That's what I desire in my life. So I tell people all the time, I go, if you see something really good come out of my life, if I've been a blessing to you, well, that's Jesus inside of me. Now, if you see me and I'm a little bit of a stinker, well, that's just me, okay? So, you know, hopefully you see more of Jesus than you see of me. So we're all called to shine Jesus' glorious life, okay, in and through us. We're to proclaim to this dark world that there's a God in heaven who loves them. You know, me and my wife were having lunch last Friday, and we were talking with the server there and just sharing with her, you know, that, yes, you know, God loves you. And my wife just asked her point blank, "Do you know Jesus Christ is your Savior?" You know, so she stayed at the table for a while as we shared with her, you know. And we want people to know that Jesus cares about them, that he's willing to forgive us of our sin. You know, he's willing to walk with us and have a real thriving relationship with us this side of heaven. In fact, it says in 1 John chapter 2, it says that Jesus is referred to as the advocate. Now, the advocate comes from a crazy word called, you know, parakletos, which is just another word that means that he's called to walk alongside of us by the holding of the hand. And that's what God desires. He wants to walk with us on this side of heaven by the holding of the hand. God wants to know us. He wants to walk with us. He wants us to get through to the other side. He wants to make sure we get all the way to heaven. But while we're on this side of heaven, God desires to use us for his glory by us proclaiming him to a sick and dying world, by us praying for all the needs that we see around us, from the things in our own lives, in our families' lives, to those that are around us, to the issues that we see around the world. But in the midst of all that, God chooses to use us in keeping the church functioning properly. He wants the church. Now, the church is this building in a sense, but the building is just a building. What makes it a church is the people. The true church is the people. It's not the building, okay? So he wants the people to function properly. And one of those areas is confrontation. Here in our text today, God gives us a threefold process dealing with someone who's fallen into sin. Now, whether they've sinned against you or we just see them living in sin. And notice it begins with confrontation, as we're told in verse 15. If your brother or a sister sins, we're to go to him or to her and confront the sin issue. But wait, I thought we're not to judge. As some people say, hey, don't judge me, bro. You know, it's like we come and confront someone. Hey, don't judge me, bro. And of course, that comes from the longest message recorded that Jesus ever gave. It's the Sermon on the Mount. It's found in Matthew 5, 6, and 7. We spent about 12 Bible studies when we were in Matthew 5, 6, and 7. And they get that from Matthew chapter 7, verse 1, where it says, do not judge so that you not be judged. So many times Christians will be silent because, well, I don't want to judge. Jesus said, don't judge. Well, hold on. Many take that out of context as to mean we are to never judge, which is simply not so. Jesus was talking about a hypocritical and self-righteous judgment is always wrong, or trying to judge someone's motives. Like, I don't know what the motive of your heart is. You could walk up to someone, you were looking at me strange. It's like, what are you talking about? I saw you. You gave me a dirty look. And it's like, no, maybe they just had indigestion problems and they were holding gas in. Who knows, you know? But it's like, you can't judge that person. You can't judge what they're thinking. I don't know what they're thinking. I mean, there was this one usher at Harvest when I first came on staff as a pastor. And he comes up to me, he goes, Pastor, this guy, he was given the offering. He put his hand in a bag and pulled money out. I'm like, what? He goes, yes. And he walks me over and is kind of, you know, about the fifth row in from the back. And he goes, that guy right there. And I'm like, you saw him do that? And he goes, yeah. I go, well, look, the service is just starting now. It's going to be a mess to try to get him out of there and confront him. Let's just leave it. And then we'll hit him up after the service. So, oh man, that service is over. He came up and got me the usher. We followed the guy out. I go, excuse me, sir. I said, someone said that they saw you take money out of the offering bag. And he goes, what? He goes, I haven't been to church in a long time. And then you come to me and say, I took money out of the offering bag. I didn't take money out of the offering bag. What the heck are you talking about? Then the usher leans over to me. I don't think this was the guy. Not to me, to the usher. Okay. Yes. And so, you know, it's like, sometimes, you know, confrontation is like, this is why it's good to only deal with what is known fact. Known fact, not anything that you're guessing, that you're feeling. But again, many will take that out of context and say that we cannot judge. For example, if someone does something good, though, don't we judge their good work and a good job that they do? Don't we go up to and thank them for, you know, just their loving kindness and serving? I thank people for serving at the church here all the time. For we are judging what they did and we're showing them gratitude. But in the same way, we are to judge what is not good. Now, Jesus, this is why everything should be read in context. They read in verse 1 of Matthew 7 that says, do not judge, lest you be judged. But did you read the rest of the chapter? Because he goes on to say in the Sermon on the Mount in Matthew 7, verse 19, he says, every tree that does not bear good fruit is cut down and thrown into the fire. Now, Jesus isn't talking about trees here. He's using it as an example. Verse 20, he says, so then you will know them by their fruits. Who's them? It's people. You know, you will know people by their fruit. Not everyone who says to me, Lord, Lord, will enter the kingdom of heaven. It's he or she who does the will of my Father who is going to enter into heaven. Okay? So yes, we know people by their fruit. The fruit just means by the action of their lives. It's the way they live. It's what they do. So if someone is caught lying, if someone lied to me and it comes out to not be true, guess what? You're a liar. You said something that wasn't true. If someone is caught stealing, they're a thief. Why? They were caught stealing something. You're not like having some unfounded judgment towards them. You're a liar. You're a thief. If someone is caught spreading rumors behind someone's back, guess what? You're a slanderer. You're a gossiper. Why? It's because of what you do. This isn't like some unfounded judgment here. It's just calling you what you are. It's not judging. It's just speaking the truth about what they did. Again, it's all based on the outward deeds of that person. So what does the text, as a believer, as a Christian, what are we instructed to do? Well, we're told in verse 15, if our brother or sister sins, whether it's against us or they're just living in sin, first, this is another brother or sister. Did you get that point? We're not here to do this with the heathen, with the person that doesn't believe in Jesus. This is to the church. Remember, it's addressed to the body of believers that personally know Christ. And if we see this sin, or this sin's happened against us, but we know this sin is in them, we're called, first of all, to announce it on every social media platform we're on. Then we're called to come in on Sunday morning with a blowhorn and make sure everyone in church knows what that person did. No, just kidding. That's not what we're to do. We're not to let anyone know about it. Jesus gave us a 3-step process on dealing with the person who's in sin. And the pastors here at Core Church have had to use these tools many times. So let's walk down the line here. What are we to do? Number one, if you as a believer see someone in sin or they've sinned against you, you are to do what? Verse 15, go to that person in absolute privacy. You keep your mouth, okay? You don't talk about it with anybody else. Did you see what so-and-so did? Did you see what they did to me? They stabbed me in the back and they twisted the knife. You know, let's pray for them. What's their name? Well, let me give you their name. That person right up. No, you don't say anything to anybody. Nobody else is supposed to know. Understand, the whole motive and the purpose of this can be seen in the story of the lost sheep. This is one of the problems when you split a Bible study in half the chapter. It's like we forget what we looked at the last time we were in Matthew 18. We left off with, again, the story of the lost sheep that Jesus had talked about in verses 12 to 14. And the shepherd, what did he do? He left the 99 to go and get the one sheep that strayed away. Okay, now, in context here, this is the point. When we see another Christian fall, it's like that one sheep that left the other sheep. So we go to that one that's living in sin, and we're moved with compassion. And the whole purpose of us confronting someone, another believer or supposed of a believer that's living in sin, is to see them repent and be restored to the Lord. So if we're going to go to them with any other motive than that, like I am the church sin sniffer, I am playing the Holy Spirit in your life now, you have no right to go to them. Don't confront anybody on anything. Our whole motive and what gives us the right to do this is we have a love for them and we want to see them right in their relationship with God. That's the only reason. It's absolute love and concern about them and how this sin will separate them and sever the relationship with Jesus. So what do? In private, without anybody else knowing, we might say to that person, hey, I know you and your girlfriend have just moved in together. And I'm totally excited about both of you coming to church and seeing you guys here and everything. But did you know that the Bible says that being intimate and having sexual relationship before you're in a committed marriage is sin before God? You know, let me show you in the Bible what it says in 1 Corinthians 6:9. It says if you're fornicating or having this sexual relationship, you know, and you're not married, the Bible says you cannot enter heaven. This is a big deal. And I wanted to come and bring it to your attention. I just want you to know that, man, I'm praying for you. I've been praying about this situation ever since I knew you moved in together. You know, how can I help you get this right? How can I help you get to a place where we can have open fellowship with the Lord again, because it's causing that separation between you and God. Now, hopefully what happens is the other person says, you know what? I kind of know that inside, you know, but I was justifying this because I do plan on marrying this girl. We're going to get married eventually. And we were just trying to save money on rent because the cost of living is so high. And, you know, you can say, well, yes, you know, it's like that all sounds good and everything, but, you know, you still can't live in sin. So if they listen to you and they repent, a couple that really loves Jesus, they will love you even more because you cared enough about them to actually tell them the truth.
19: That is all the time we have for today's message. 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
23: It's not what's on the outside that counts. 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Jesus came to do radical heart surgery, to cleanse and transform us from the inside out by the power of His death and resurrection. 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Let him examine your heart in the light of His Word. With Seeking Him, I'm Nancy DeMoss Wagmuth.
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24: Good morning. I think it's morning. We are going to be in Galatians chapter 4, starting in verse 12 through the end of the chapter. And while we were traveling, the two countries we visited were Greece and Turkey. And I'm sure there will be opportunities for me to share more about that trip. But one of the things that I noticed while we were there is in Greece, the kind of primary common religion is Christianity, and it's expressed through Greek Orthodoxy. And the Greek Orthodox Church is very different than a Protestant evangelical church. We had the opportunity to sit in on part of a service at one of the churches there. And it's very different. It's very ritualistic. And one of the things that the Greek Orthodox Church believes is kind of similar to Catholicism, in that you go and you confess your sin before the priest, and the priest gives you penance, some way that you can work towards the healing of your sin. And so you are then to obey whatever the priest tells you to do, to work towards acceptance before God and forgiveness before God. And that's very different than what we would believe. We traveled then from Greece over to Turkey, and part of our time was spent in Istanbul. In Istanbul, incredibly dense population there. There's like 16 and a half million people that live in the city of Istanbul. And the primary religion there is Islam, and there are mosques pretty much everywhere. Within a couple blocks of walking, you can reach one. And if you've never been in a country where Islam is the primary religion and there's mosques everywhere, you will frequently hear the call to prayer being played over the loudspeaker 5 times a day. And that is a command that those who are Muslim are supposed to 5 times a day stop what they're doing and pray. And it has sort of evolved a bit from that into like the common expression of that is just like, well, stop what you're doing and repeat what's going on. You don't have to go to the mosque, but just kind of stop and do it. But the reality is, while we were there, we were walking around and we were touring all of these different sites, and we didn't see anyone stopping to pray when the call to prayer was going on, which was interesting. But these two different expressions of religion both seek to have some sort of human action that is earning your way closer to God. You have to do something to get closer to being accepted or acceptable to God. And really, as we look at Galatians chapter 4 and the book of Galatians as a whole, we recognize that one of the main things that Paul is confronting is that idea that your forgiveness or your acceptance before God is somehow tied into your actions. But instead, it's completely tied to the grace that God extends to you through the gospel of Jesus. So that's what we get to unpack in the second half of chapter 4. And the gospel of grace and the law of legalism cannot coexist. Legalism is essentially adding something, adding a requirement that is above and beyond what God requires of us as his people to receive acceptance from God. So the gospel of grace and the law of legalism cannot coexist. Paul, in this section of scripture, makes an appeal to the Galatian believers that is aimed both at the heart, which is the center of their feelings, and it is aimed at their head, which is the center of their logic. So let's discover how we can experience the grace of God that Paul is teaching about in this passage. I'm going to read verses 12 through 15, and then I'll pray for us. It says this, "Brethren, I urge you to become like me, for I became like you. You have not injured me at all. You know that because of physical infirmity, I preached the gospel to you at the first. And my trial, which was in my flesh, you did not despise or reject, but you received me as an angel of God, even as Christ Jesus. What then was the blessing you enjoyed? For I bear you witness that if possible, you would have plucked out your own eyes and given them to me." So in this section of scripture, we're going to see that the subject is Paul's case for grace. He is forming an argument for the grace that we see in Jesus. So the subject is Paul's case for grace. And the object that I believe that God has for all of us is that we would experience God's grace. We're going to look at the first verses 12 through 20. And in this section, we see that Paul appeals to the heart. Paul appeals to the heart of the Galatian believers. And to give you some context before we jump in, I know I read the first few verses, but to give you some context, these Galatian believers, they have been led to the Lord by Paul. We see this happening in Acts chapter 13 and 14. They have given their life to following Jesus. It appears that they have understood the gospel. And then after Paul has left, these Judaizers have come in. Judaizers are those who are seeking to add requirements to the gospel that God did not add himself. And so they have said that if you truly want to be accepted by God, well, yes, Jesus is important, but you also have to live according to the old covenant. So you have to be circumcised, which is not necessarily, that's a stumbling block for Gentiles, right? That's not something that I'm like, okay, I'm pumped. Let's do this. You have to be circumcised, and then you're living according to the old law or the Mosaic law in order to be accepted by God. And so they are adding legalism. They are adding things, barriers to keep you from God and understanding the gospel. And so Paul, throughout his letter to the Galatians, he's been kind of dissecting the fact that what they are doing is contrary to the gospel of Jesus and the gospel of grace. And so that's what he's really kind of honing in on here in the second half of chapter 4, is this argument, this case against the Judaizers. So at first he's appealing to the heart, which is what we see in 12 through 20. And in that first section that I read in verses 12 through 15, we see that Paul reminds them of their previous sincerity. Paul reminds them of their previous sincerity. He starts by saying, "Brethren, I urge you to become like me, for I became like you." And at first blush, that's a really confusing statement, right? Be like me because I'm like you. So aren't we just kind of all the same? That's what it appears at first. But what he's actually saying, if you remember Paul's testimony, Paul was a very high in the order of Judaism. And he was a Pharisee, and he had worked his way up, and he was obedient to the law to a T. He was even persecuting Christians and trying to eradicate the gospel message of Jesus. And on the road to Damascus, he's knocked off his horse. He has this encounter with Jesus himself. "Saul, Saul, why are you persecuting me?" And at that moment, his life is changed forever by the grace of Jesus. And so Paul is this kind of Jew above Jews. He was like crushing it as a Jew. And he has this encounter with Jesus. And he's speaking to the Gentiles here in Galatia. And he's saying, I became like you. Though I was a Jew, by the gospel message of Jesus, I became like you Gentiles. And now the Jews have come into Galatia, the Judaizers, saying, yes, you received Jesus, but now you need to become like us through circumcision and adherence to the law. So Paul is saying, I urge you, brothers, to become like me who has been freed from the law because I became like you who were already free from the law. And then he says, you have not injured me at all. You know that because of physical infirmity, I preached the gospel to you at the first. Paul finds himself in Galatia in Acts chapters 13 and 14. He finds himself in Galatia because he's stopping there because of some sort of sickness. And we don't know what that sickness is per se. There are different speculations on what it could be or what it might have been. But really, we don't know. But he's stopping in Galatia because he's too sick to carry on and he needs care. Which, if you're a citizen of that city, that's not really kind of the people you want stopping in. You don't want the people that are bringing disease or sickness or whatever else is going on that's just going to require care. But Paul comes and he's commending them for their care of his infirmity because they're showing a sincerity towards him and a love towards him. And he actually goes on to say, you treated me as an angel of God or as Christ himself. And so Paul is commending them and he's reminding them of the relationship and the sincerity and the love that they had with one another when Paul stopped in there and he brought the good news of Jesus. He says in verse 14, in my trial, which was in my flesh, you did not despise or reject, but you received me as an angel of God, even as Christ Jesus. What then was the blessing you enjoyed? He's acknowledging that their time together when he was there was a blessing. It was a blessing to them and they didn't reject him, but they accepted him and they loved him. And he continues on to say, for I bear you witness that if possible, you would have plucked out your own eyes and given them to me. This isn't like a surface level relationship here. Right? If I just met you for the first time this morning, I'm glad you're here, but I'm not plucking out my eyes for you, okay? For my wife and my kids, I would maybe pluck my eyes out. Paul's saying, and was the infirmity related to his eyes? Is he just using hyperbole here? Yes, he's using hyperbole, but we don't know if it was related to his eyes. It could have been, because he says this, but he's exaggerating, saying you would have gone to the greatest extents to show your care and your compassion and your love for me because we had this sincere relationship with one another. We had this mutual understanding of the true gospel of grace that is found through faith alone in Christ alone. We had this camaraderie together in Christ. And you would have plucked out your eyes for me. That's what he's saying. He's reminding them as he's arguing against the Judaizers coming in. He's reminding them of the sincerity that they had with one another. And then we see in verses 16 through 20 that Paul reminds them of their relationship that they had with one another. In verse 16, it says, have I therefore become your enemy because I tell you the truth? They zealously court you, but for no good. Yes, they want to exclude you that you may be zealous for them. But it is good to be zealous in a good thing always. And not only when I am present with you, my little children, for whom I labor in birth again until Christ is formed in you. I would like to be present with you now and to change my tone, for I have doubts about you. Paul reminds them of their relationship. He says in verse 16, have I therefore become your enemy because I tell you the truth. When you have a relationship with someone and you love them, sometimes you have to deliver them hard news that is truthful because that's actually the most loving thing that you can do for them. Right? It's not actually loving if you see someone who's struggling with something to just kind of ignore it. The most loving thing is you to come alongside and to point it out. And he's seeing that there's something wrong with their theology here. There's something wrong with their understanding of the grace that Jesus provided on the cross for them. And he is pointing that out. And he's saying, am I an enemy to you for pointing out the truth? They zealously court you, but for no good. He's talking about the Judaizers. They have come in and they've nestled in and they've nuzzled up against the Christians there, and they have begun to divert them away from the true message of the gospel, which is grace alone, through faith alone, in Christ alone. That's the message of the gospel. And the Judaizers have come in and they've said,

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3: Them. His desire is to be present with them because he wants them to truly understand his tone, but he can't be with them. And he sees that there is this glaring issue with their understanding of the doctrine of grace. And so what does he do? He handles it as quickly as he possibly can by sending this letter to them. He's trying to like cut off the error and course correct them as quickly as possible. But he references them in verse 19 as my little children. And at first you're like reading that and you're like, well, is that derogatory? Like, is he like talking down to them? Oh, my little children, for whom I labor in birth again until Christ is formed in you. I would like to be present with you now and to change my tone, for I have doubts about you. He's not talking down to them. He's reminding them of their genuine, sincere relationship with one another. He's saying, you are my spiritual children. I came here. You received me. You accepted me. You heard the truth of the gospel, and I was your spiritual father. There is sincerity in our relationship here. We were families because of Christ and the message of grace that comes through Christ alone. And so he reminds them of the sincerity and the beauty of their relationship. And really what's happened here is the Judaizers have come in. And you know what they didn't say? They didn't say that whole Jesus thing is completely wrong. You need to be doing this. That's not what they said. They said, yes, the Jesus thing is good, but also there's this like little other stuff that you have to do in addition to that. And it just like takes them from like true north to like 1 degree off. But the problem with that is the longer that you're going 1 degree off course, the further that you're getting from the truth. Amen. And so while we were in Turkey and we went from Turkey to Patmos, which is an island in Greece, which is where John received the revelation that we have in our Bibles. And on our way there, we left from this port in Kusadasi. We took a boat. And it was about 3 hours by boat to get to Patmos. And if we would have traveled 3 hours to that island, but we were off course by 1 degree, we would have ended up 1 mile away from where we were trying to go. Just in 3 hours, a mile apart from where we were trying to go, 1 degree off course would have taken us 1 mile away from our destination. Which I think is pretty remarkable. And the reality is that we have to understand that if we are off course slightly, we are going to find ourselves so far away from the true message of the gospel of Jesus. And that's what Paul's trying to do. He's trying to come in and he's trying to help course correct them. To get them back on track, saying, yes, no, it is Jesus, and it is not circumcision, and it is not adherence to the law. It is Jesus. So he's trying to help course correct them. And really what has happened, if we look at this, Paul comes into Galatia. He spends time sharing the gospel with them. They're caring for him. They're nursing him back to health. There is this love relationship that they share with one another. And then Paul has to leave. So Paul leaves. And then who comes in? The Judaizers come in. And they start changing the trajectory of their beliefs. Which should cause us to recognize that the people that we spend our time with are going to impact our beliefs and our behavior. And if you're not surrounding yourselves with people that are like-minded, that are keeping you on course as opposed to pulling you off course, you're going to find yourself very far from Jesus. And so my encouragement for you, if you don't have a solid community of gospel

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9: Greg Laurie here. You can overcome anything you're worried about right now with prayer. The Apostle Paul says, don't worry about anything. Instead, pray about everything. 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
14: You know, every summer, Ventura County shows the rest of California, and maybe the country, just how to celebrate Independence Day the old-fashioned way. No motors, no big floats, just wagons, bikes, strollers, and a whole lot of red, white, and blue. And today on the 805 Connection, we're talking about one of Ventura's most beloved traditions, the Push'em Pull'em Parade and the 4th of July street fair that brings our downtown together year after year. And joining us today is Allison Perez. She's the recreation supervisor who helps bring Ventura's 4th of July street fair and the Push'em Pull'em Parade to life. Thanks for so much for joining us, Allison. Glad to have you on board.
15: Awesome. Thanks so much for having me. Happy to be here.
14: Yeah, well, you know, this event, dear to my heart, native homegrown Venturan, been here my whole life, and everything happens, and, you know, I was away, I think, when they had the first 4th of July street fair. I was in the military and off serving, in the Air Force, and came back, and there was this thing that everybody was chattering about. Oh, yeah, we have this wonderful 4th of July street fair, and I thought, well, what the heck is that? But I've learned to understand it and grow with it. And but let's start at the very heart of the event. For listeners who may be newer to Ventura, because we get a lot of newbies in here, you know, a lot of growth here. What exactly is the Push'em Pull'em Parade, and why is it so unique?
15: Yeah, absolutely. It is, just as you said, it is a very, very unique parade. It's not like other parades where we have big floats and trucks and vehicles. Those are also very special and fun. This one is incredibly unique. It's the only one like it that I know of in our area, and it's really focused on people. Anyone is welcome to come out and participate in it. We have a lot of families and young people that participate, and it really is it's a pedestrian parade. So it's for people walking and pushing and pulling. With, if you can pull a wagon or you can push your scooter or stroller, those are all welcome, essentially anything without a motor. I've even seen somebody put wheels on the bottom of a surfboard and ride a surfboard down the street.
14: you know, it is. It's a whole potpourri of just different, you know, gadgets, I call it, that people come up with, put wheels on it, and make it work. And it's kind of fun, you know. And yeah. I reaching out to the

0: listeners who are kind of new to the area, you know, it's not your big giant floats like Rose Bowl Parade or Macy's. You know, once upon a time they did stuff like that, and I think that they've come to realize that Ventura is creatively unique. We like it kind of do things to our own beat, and it's a lot of fun. And I love the surfboard on wheels because that really is quite a signature for who we are and what we are as a seaside community and surfing area. That's wonderful. You know, this tradition actually dates back to 1976, born out of America's bicentennial. Again, I was gone. I missed all this. But why do you think that origin story still matters today?
1: It's a very long-standing tradition in Ventura, and I think it's a really special because the generational aspect of it. We have so many people that participated in this when they were a kid or when they were young, and now they're bringing their kids and their grandkids out, which is incredibly special. And yeah, both the street fair and the parade have a very long-standing tradition in Ventura, and they've evolved through the years.
0: It's wonderful. You know, one of the defining rules of the parade is no motors. Why has that simple rule been so important to preserving the spirit of the event over the years?
1: There's a couple aspects of it. One is kind of simply safety. You know, when you remove some of the vehicles and the motors, it makes it a lot safer of an atmosphere. And the other, you know, thing is just the focus of it. The focus isn't on the floats. It isn't on, you know, the vehicles. It's on the people. It's on, you know, the, like you said, the creativity. And I think especially for kids, there's something so special for them to get to walk down the street and know that they're the focal point. They're the object of the parade is really special.
0: It's a lot of fun looking at people and how they dress up, especially can't say the word today. It's just cute. It's all very Americana and red, white, and blue and all sorts of fancy stuff, which is kind of fun to look at. Not to mention that the vehicles, the little, whatever they can push and pull and just everybody's always enjoying themselves. You know, the kids really seem to be getting a kick, especially the young kids, just lots of kicks out of that. You know, the parade is famous for being multi-generational. Kids, parents, and even grandparents participating together. I've seen some grannies out there, and you know, you're going, God bless them. They're out there, and they're going to walk that thing. And what does that say about Ventura as a community, do you think?
1: I think it just shows how community oriented we are, how the fact that families can really come together, the fact that we have so many families that are multi-generational in this area. We have so many people that, you know, they were raised here and they're still here. And to get to go out there, I think with your little ones and with your parents and, you know, everybody in your family is really a special, unique thing that you don't see in every community. It's very special.
0: It's very unique. Not a lot of Southern California or countries or cities across the country really do kind of what we do. There's a few, maybe they have some wacky parades. what's that one I always see on television? It's the one with all the guys in suits and briefcases, which just cracks me up. And I forgot what city that is. I want to say LA, but I'm not sure. But, you know, after the parade, the celebration continues with the street fair, which is just my favorite thing, but the parade is wonderful. Street fair is just amazing. How did the street fair become such a natural companion to the parade? They really work together well.
1: They do. Honestly, a lot of it's kind of just the setup of our downtown. Our main street really works really well. The parade route just flows naturally right into the street fair. So a lot of it is just how, you know, beautiful our downtown area is. And it's really fun for families, I think, to be able to walk in that parade and then just to keep strolling straight in and experience some vendors, experience the car show, all those things.
0: Yeah, I'm telling everybody, Ventura has gone through. I grew up here and you know, I remember back in the early 60s, the downtown was, very much looked like an old downtown 1960s kind of stores. And everything was starting to move out towards West Ventura because, you know, that had been around that Main Street area there by the old Mission. It had been around, for centuries. And people were starting to, you know, it just kind of looked bad. Let's put it that way. And then, and it's so wonderful now. What a change, you know, over the years to watch it regenerate and become a quaint, you know, California coastal town and have wonderful venues. It's just amazing, you know, how we've really improved the downtown area. And that's a kudo to Ventura and the planning. You know, they've really done a great job. And this kind of highlights it, having the street fair. And it's huge, everybody. Yeah. You know, plan ahead on how you get there. But we're going to talk about that a little bit. Let's talk some of the more of the details. The 49th annual event takes place on Saturday, July 4th, 2026, from 10 a.m. to 4 p.m. in downtown Ventura. What can families expect when they arrive?
1: They can expect a lot of things. We have lots of incredible vendors. We do an artisan vendor market, which means we, you know, kind of jury our vendors and try to get some really high quality artists out there selling really beautiful work. So we're very proud and excited about that. We have a car show that's become very well known. It's been going for just about, I think, four years now. But that's become a very loved part of the event. And it's really curated to showcase a really beautiful variety of vehicles. So people really love that. And then our stage with our bands and our kids zone are also, you know, a huge hit. So it's something for everybody.
0: Yeah, you guys got it. And boy, if you like food, you know, there's great old street vendor food, everybody, and, you know, not to mention the wonderful restaurants we have down there in the downtown now. Man, alive, you're not going to get a bad meal depending on which way you want to go down there. And, you know, the street fair stretches across Main Street and surrounding areas and features over, like you had mentioned, 100 vendors, food trucks, live entertainment, and family activities. What are some of the must-see highlights this year? What do you feel the must see, the good stuff?
1: I'm really excited about some of the bands we have this year. We haven't quite put that lineup out. That's going to be coming onto our website pretty soon. But really just fun bands that you can dance and hang out. That's always such an enjoyable area. The Kids Zone is definitely a highlight for our families and our kids. We have a bubble zone that's a huge hit with the kids. And then we do some old-fashioned games. We do some hosted games where we do musical chairs and red light, green light, some of these kind of old school flashbacks that you don't see all the time. The kids just have such a good time. And then also our fire department comes out and runs a really fun activity in the kids' area. I don't know if you've seen that.
0: Big kid. I'm a big kid when it comes to the, you know, anything fire department. Yeah, it's they do a great job, great presentation. Kids will love it because, you know, it's a lot of colors, a lot of lights and sirens and little things like that. But Ventura is celebrating 250 years of American independence in this year, 2026. How is that milestone being reflected in this year's festivities? Anything special to celebrate that?
1: Yeah, we're actually really excited. We are launching actually a full week of activities leading up to the 4th of July Street Fair to celebrate the 250th. So the Street Fair, you know, will be happening, as you said, on that Saturday. And starting the Saturday before, every day we're going to have different activities to kind of celebrate our community and everything around town. So everything from a car show out at Community Park the Sunday before. We're going to be doing a 5K run partnered with Mile 26, one of our community partners, kickball tournament, live music at the harbor. We're going to have a full lineup of events. So we're really excited about that.
0: Boy, a lot of stuff going on there. And that's all going to be posted on your website, correct?
1: Good. You got it. Yep.
0: I want to encourage everybody, give us your website so people can find it.
1: Yeah, so it's going to be cityofventura.gov/4thofjuly. Pretty easy.
0: Pretty easy to find there, everybody. So, you know, keep connected because there's not just the parade and not just the 4th of July street fair. There's a lot of other things leading into it in celebration of our 250-year of American independence. I have a lot of British friends that rib me about that. You know, they always call us the traitorous colonials, but take a good stride. I said, yeah, we are. But, you know, look at us today. Hey, you know, we've seen special features like classic car exhibits and interactive community booths. how do those elements add to the overall experience? I think that's really neat that we have, you know, these hands-on cars to go walk around and look at, and you know, interactive community booths. What's your thoughts on that?
1: I think really one of our goals is to have something for everyone. You know, if you come out with your family, there's going to be areas of this event that really excite everyone in the group. That's kind of a really our goal is to have, you know, it not just be kind of one note, you know, one thing, but to really have a variety of things to get everybody excited and to get everybody out there.
0: Yeah. You know, one of my favorite booths there, and I haven't been down in a couple of years. So, you know, of course, COVID hit and that kind of threw things for a loop with me at least. they have somebody who made homemade chili. You know, and salsa. And I can't remember who she was. I want to say she worked for the city of Ventura one time. But there was a salsa and chili sauce and peppers.
1: Oh, interesting.
0: And it was just wonderful. I mean, I had some scorchers there, but it was really good things. And that kind of reflects on a lot of other vendors that are there and have their booths set up. There's so much wonderful local people that are producing things that you can purchase there and, you know, use it every day, like food, you know, salsas, things like that. It's just really amazing what everybody's got going on. Now, for the family planning their day, which is always huge, what's the best way to pace the parade and the street fair together? What's your thoughts?
1: Yeah, that's one of the things that makes the street fair so cool is it really just filters right, what makes the parade so cool is it filters right into the street fair. It starts, you know, up on Main Street near Memorial Park, and you walk in the parade right down Main into, you know, the blocks of the street fair. And then as you kind of progress through, you go through the vendors, you go by the stage, and you kind of end up down in the kids area, which is a really fun, you know, fun atmosphere down there. So it's really naturally set up to kind of flow that way. The other thing that that means is a lot of our young families come in that early time of the day. So they maybe come, you know, for the parade at 10, they stay for a few hours, and then it does get a little bit quieter in the afternoon at that at our event. That's something we also let people know is if you're maybe somebody that doesn't love the huge crowds, but you still want to come out and see everything, you know, that mid to later afternoon can be a nice time because it does start to get a little bit wind down a little bit for those people that don't want the absolute chaos.
0: Or for you early risers, I remember when we were setting up the booth and we had our booth down there, KDAR booth, the mornings, a lot of people out there with their coffee, just strolling and, you know, and there wasn't a lot of crowds, but also you could tell everybody was awake and all of a sudden, bang, man, we were just like packed in, but it's a lot of fun. I mean, I don't want to scare anybody off. it was a lot of fun and, you know, there's crowds, but a lot of stuff going on there and a lot of happy people. So, you know, you're listening to the 805 Connection, in studio with Allison Perez. She's the rec supervisor with the city of Ventura. And today we're talking about the Ventura's 4th of July street fair and the beloved Push 'em, Pull 'em parade, all happening July 4th from 10 a.m. to 4 p.m. in downtown Ventura. For full details on these events, including parade information, entertainment schedules, volunteer opportunities, and maps, visit the City of Ventura, all one word, cityofventura.ca.gov/4th of July. That's cityofventura.ca.gov/4th of July. That's a long one. But I want to encourage everybody, you know, and you still need volunteers out there because I know that you probably always could use them.
1: Absolutely. This is obviously a big event that requires a lot of support. So we are always looking for volunteers to help out with everything from traffic control to decorating to work in the info booth. We would love to have anybody that's open to joining us.
0: All right. Any chance late vendors? Is it too late for the vendors to get in or could they still last minute?
1: Unfortunately, our applications are closed for this year, but we'd love to get you on an interest list for next year if you have any interest in that.
0: There you go, vendors. you snooze, you lose. But hey, get in early, and you'll be ready for next year in 2027. So hey, this event doesn't happen without the volunteers and community partners. We just want to remind everybody. You just mentioned all the opportunities, so we just want to encourage people to check them out. Go to the cityofventura.ca.gov/4thofjuly, and you can find out who to contact if you want to help out and volunteer. You know, downtown businesses play a big role during the street fair. Mm. How does this event support local shops and restaurants?
1: That is a big goal of ours with our event, is to make sure that, you know, our event is conducive to the businesses that are down there every day. So that's something we really do focus in on, is inviting both the restaurants and the retail businesses to participate in our event. So we do invite all of the retail businesses to kind of pop up in front of their store, similar to our vendors, to have kind of a booth out in front of their shop, which is a really fun addition, kind of brings more variety. And then obviously our restaurants, it is a very busy day for them. They know to staff up and be ready, because that lunch rush is going to hit. So yeah, we love partnering with our downtown businesses.
0: Yeah, and there's just so many wonderful restaurants down there, you know, over the years. And it's just, people have moved in there. One of my favorites, Dargan's down there. Being Irish, so I love the good Irish food down there. And and they serve wonderful, you know, some Irish, you know, beers for people who enjoy different types of beers. And also they have sodas for the kiddies and things like that, too. but, you know, a lot of interesting restaurants have moved in the downtown, some really, really wonderful ones. And I want to encourage everybody to support local restaurants. You really need to do this, and I'm sure that's part of the whole big plan here, is why we hold these events. It not only gets the vendors out there and supports the vent people who have set up their booths and things, but it also supports the local restaurants, helps them to bring in business there. And God knows that during the COVID, everybody was kind of choked out there, and it's now great that we can have this event and get out in the sunshine, have a good time. I know I got sunburned. I'm very Irish complexion here, and I got sunburned. But it's great if the sunshine's there. Morning, sometimes I have a little bit of fog, no big deal. But I want to encourage everybody to get out there, because there's a lot of fun. Now, for families with young kids, what would you tell parents who are thinking about letting their children participate in the parade for the first time? Any thoughts on that?
1: Absolutely. I would encourage you to come out as a whole family. You know, like we talked about, it's for everyone to participate. There's really no downside. It's safe. It's such a fun atmosphere. It's a lot of people. It's a very high energy. And we'd love to have you out there.
0: All right. You know, the parade is free and open to all, everybody. And what do you think, Allison, why has keeping it accessible been such an important priority with the city of Ventura?
1: I think, like, a lot of the events that we run, we really want everything to be free and to be open to all. You know, we don't want anything. We don't want people to be excluded for any reason. So I think that's been really big with the parade. That's been really big with our street fair, our kids zone. We intentionally don't do bounce houses, because we don't want to have something that's the fee based, or something that only some kids could participate in. You know, we really want it to be for the whole community to connect together.
0: Yeah, keep it inclusive so everybody can participate. Now, after nearly five decades, hard to believe that, that kind of dates me a little bit. What does this event represent to you personally as organizers?
1: I think this event is really special for us as a staff. You know, we spend months leading up to it, behind the scenes, putting everything together and getting this event ready. It can be a little chaotic, our jobs, there's a lot to them, but getting to go out on that day and just getting to provide this really incredible opportunity for our community, seeing the joy that it brings to the people of our community is really special. And it just reminds us why we do what we do here at the city. So I'm really grateful for this event.
0: You guys are doing an excellent job. And we have a little bit of time here left, about 3 minutes. What do you see in the future happening in Ventura? Is it a chance to pitch some upcoming events, future events? What's on the table coming up?
1: Absolutely. We've had a lot of new events coming through this past weekend. We had the Jackalope Block Party, if you're familiar. That was a large skating event we had downtown.
0: I saw the pictures of it. It looked like a lot of fun.
1: That was a very fun one. We have some new bicycling events talking about coming through, a new potentially a marathon potentially coming in. Wow. So yeah, a lot of really exciting things coming into Ventura to just kind of bring more activities, more fun to our community.
0: Yeah, you know, you guys have some beach events, don't you? Like a beach, I want to say wine walk you talk about some of the beach events, because a lot of people love to get down near the beach and along that wonderful area.
1: Yeah, a very exciting one that is coming back this year. They have kind of a funky schedule. They go like every other year, but the Aloha Beach Festival is going to be back in, I believe it's in September, and they're down at Promenade Park right there by Surfers Point.
0: Oh, yeah.
1: That is a very fun one right by the fairgrounds. That is such a fun event put on. I believe they're partnered with that's a very fun event. We have a lot of surf events, a lot of running events, bicycling events down on the promenade. The fairgrounds is obviously very active.
0: Well, you know, and you're in a wonderful area down there. It's the beach. It's Ventura Beach, you know, which we have one of the finest in the world, let me tell you. And we also have the pier. And for everybody, that whole area there, that promenade has been rebuilt over the years. It's gorgeous. It goes along it in front on the beach side of the fairgrounds. You've got some restaurants there out on the pier. You've got Aloha Steakhouse. Everybody loves Aloha Steakhouse. But it's a lot of good things to do down there. So that's going to be a wonderful time. Take advantage of our wonderful beach down there and come out and have fun. And it's happy this year. And again, everybody, if you want to find out about it, go to the city of Ventura. .ca.gov, and you'll find it. You know how to find it from there as these upcoming events. Anyway, well, Allison Perez, Recreation Supervisor for the City of Ventura, thank you so much for joining me today. 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Get all the details at cityofventura.ca.gov/4thofjuly, including schedules, maps, and ways to get involved, and parking information, too. You know, there's a wonderful way they have it all set up, really dialed in for parking to get you into the event a little bit more easier. And thank you, Allison, one more time for joining us today. Appreciate your time.
1: Of course. Thank you so much for having me.
0: You got it. I'm Brian Tuohy. This has been the 805 Connection. 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
6: 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We all have a history of spiritual heart disease. It's not what's on the outside that counts. We need to let God examine us on the inside and diagnose those things we can't see for ourselves. Jesus came to do radical heart surgery, to cleanse and transform us from the inside out by the power of His death and resurrection. Why not make an appointment with a great physician? Let him examine your heart in the light of His Word. With Seeking Him, I'm Nancy DeMoss Wagmuth.
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15: 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His messages and the original inspiring music you'll be hearing resonate with insight and hope for today's radio audience. And this is your host, Michael Kinchalian. Let me take this opportunity to welcome each of you personally. We're so glad you could join us. Now, on our two previous broadcasts, Dr. Fuller presented from Scripture some of the signs that would indicate the nearness of the end of this age in which we live, signs that motivated him to preach the unsearchable riches of God's grace and salvation through faith in the death, burial, and resurrection of Jesus Christ. Dr. Fuller preached that gospel message for over 40 years, and today we feel privileged to bring you his lesson on the second coming of Christ. So, if possible, please turn to the first chapter of the book of Acts in order to follow along. Meanwhile, let's hear from the old-fashioned Revival Hour Choir and Men's Quartet as they bless us with some of their wonderful gospel numbers. And I'll return later on with the information you'll need if you'd care to tell us your response to this program or if you'd like to get in touch with us for any other reason. But right now, here's the chorus choir.

0: Friends, the old-fashioned revival hour to which you are listening is dedicated entirely to broadcasting the gospel, the message of salvation to the unsaved, and to bringing hope and comfort to Christian believers everywhere. The forces of evil are pressing in on every hand, and we must therefore double our efforts in sending out the glad tidings that we might win countless new listeners each week. We invite you to become a worker with us in this international evangelistic endeavor. 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
1: We continue to be an international evangelistic endeavor because of today's internet technology, which enables people to listen no matter where they happen to live, either nearby or in far distant lands. 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

0: And now, Mrs. Fuller, with the letters. Go right ahead, honey.
1: Greetings to you, friends, wherever you are. From Ohio, a lady writes, "Dear Mr. Fuller, your hour has meant so much to me and also to my son before he passed on to his eternal home, for he was converted, finally. Please tell all the mothers to keep on praying for their children, as God answers prayer, not as soon as we would like always, but I prayed for my son for almost 40 years, and now I know he was ready to go when God called him, and that is everything. And here is a letter from an Indian boy, ill with tuberculosis in a sanatorium in Oklahoma. Dear Reverend Fuller, I receive a real blessing from your hour, and I have listened for some time. There may be thousands of Indians listening, but I thought that I should tell you I am one of the thousands of Indians, a full-blooded Cherokee, and have become a Christian over a year ago. I am a shut-in, and when I get well, I am going to my people to tell them about the one who came to save them from their sins. I am an orphan and 23 years old, and I had never heard about this Savior until I was taken ill and came here. I am happy that I got sick, for I could have had health and maybe been happy, but I know it wouldn't have taken me to heaven. Now I know where I'm going when I die." From Virginia, a lady writes a sweet letter. "Several years ago, my family, consisting of my husband and two little girls, were swept away in a traffic accident, and it has been so wonderful in my grief to have God as my comforter. I am at home now with Mother and Dad, and we are ardent listeners to your program every Sunday morning. Now we see the wrong side of God's wonderful pattern, but someday he will reveal to us the right side, and we will see the reason for some things that we cannot understand now. My, I wonder how people can face such sorrow, not knowing the God of all comfort." From Oklahoma, an aged man writes, a good letter, "Dear Mr. Fuller, I had the misfortune to lose my eyes several years ago, and 86 years old, so I cannot go to church, and I'm happy to tell you that I gave my heart to God one morning while listening by my radio to your service. I joined the church that Mother belonged to." He calls his wife Mother. "She passed away this year, and I'm looking forward to meeting her in heaven before long. Thank you for preaching the true way to find God. Mother and I celebrated our 65th wedding anniversary in February, had a big turkey dinner with all six of our children at the table with us. It was a wonderful day. We were real sweethearts from very early childhood. But friends, how wonderful it is that this old man, blind, listening by his radio, found Christ as Savior. I heard someone say this week that only about one person in 200,000 is converted after 50 years of age. This last letter is from a Christian young man working in Alaska. A heartwarming letter. I like it. Dear Brother Fuller, I sure do enjoy getting your broadcast way up here on this island in Alaska. It is the only gospel message that I hear, for there's no church that I can go to. I stay at a construction camp where there's no saved men, and I can't have any fellowship with Christians. So you can see, I really do appreciate getting the old-fashioned revival hour. One day I was listening to the broadcast, and I had the radio turned pretty low so that none of the others would turn it off, as they most likely would do to a gospel program if they noticed it. But to my great surprise, one of the unsaved men walked over and turned the radio up louder. And just then you said, 'Now let's all join in and sing Heavenly Sunshine. And you folks up there in Alaska, sing with us.' So I sang with you. It sure is a joy to get that good music and preaching out here in this lonesome and deserted place. I'll pray for you that many souls may be won and many Christians brought closer to God, for I know that's been the result in the past, and I ask you to pray for me too." And that is all for today, friends.
0: Let's stand, please, and sing one verse of "What a Friend We Have in Jesus." First verse, everyone taking part and remaining standing for prayer, please.

Our Father, we thank Thee that in these darkening days, increasingly darker, we thank Thee, even though we see through a glass darkly, that someday we will understand. In the meantime, we thank Thee for the companionship and the friendship of Thy beloved Son, who came and took upon Himself the form of sinful flesh, made unto our likeness, yet without sin, who went to Calvary's cross and bore our sins in His own body on the tree. And now He's our representative in heaven at Thy right hand, ever living to make intercession for us. Take this broadcast, especially today, Heavenly Father, and may many, many precious souls be saved. For we ask it in Jesus' name.

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0: Please take your Bibles and turn to the first chapter of Acts in the New Testament. I'd like to have you begin today to read and reread this marvelous book and let this portion of God's Word dwell in you richly. Thousands of you, many, many thousands of you, long and desire and pray for a revival. First of all, that revival fires will burn in your own hearts and then in your own community. You should know about the book of Acts because it is the very heart book of the Bible when it comes to the subject of revival. For in these pages we find the risen Lord's words through His Holy Spirit-empowered witnesses in carrying the glad tidings of salvation, redemption, forgiveness of sins to a world that's steeped in sin and darkness and despair. If ever they needed the gospel, the world needs it today. I'm speaking very briefly to you today upon the second coming of Christ in the first 11 verses of the first chapter of Acts. The former treaties have I made, O Theophilus, of all that Jesus began both to do and teach, until the day in which he was taken up. After that, he, through the Holy Ghost, had given commandments unto the apostles whom he had chosen, to whom also he showed himself alive after his passion by many infallible proofs, being seen of them 40 days, and speaking of the things pertaining to the kingdom of God. And being assembled together with them, commanded them that they should not depart from Jerusalem, but wait for the promise of the Father, which saith he, ye have heard of me. For John truly baptized with water, but ye shall be baptized with the Holy Ghost not many days hence. When they therefore were come together, they asked of him, saying, Lord, wilt thou at this time restore again the kingdom to Israel? And he said unto them, it is not for you to know the times or the seasons which the Father hath put in his own power. But ye shall receive power after that the Holy Ghost is come upon you, and ye shall be witnesses unto me both in Jerusalem and Judea and in Samaria and unto the uttermost part of the earth. And when he had spoken these things while they beheld, he was taken up, and a cloud received him out of their sight. And while they looked steadfastly toward heaven as he went up, behold, two men stood by them in white apparel, which also said, Ye men of Galilee, why stand ye gazing up into heaven? This same Jesus which is taken up from you into heaven shall so come in like manner as ye have seen him go into heaven. Dr. Luke, the beloved physician in days of Christ's incarnation, penned two books. These books were written under the inspiration of the Holy Spirit as follows: the Gospel of Luke, the former treatise, and then the Acts of the Apostles. The former treatise, that is the Gospel of Luke, records what Jesus began both to do and teach before his ascension. The Acts of the Apostles is concerned with the continuation of Christ's doings and teachings after his ascension. These two words, do and teach, sum up the activities of the book of Acts. First, doing, equipping his workers, receive power, extending his kingdom, witnesses unto me, establishing his church. According to the second chapter of Acts, the Lord added to the church daily, not just Sunday night at an evangelistic service. Second, teaching. And in the book of Acts, you find the resurrection of Christ spoken of frequently, the kingdom of God referred to many times, and then the great teaching on the forgiveness of sin. Now our Lord, after his bodily resurrection from the dead and before his ascension, commands his disciples to tarry in Jerusalem until they be endued on high with power to preach repentance, remission of sins, and to preach his name among all nations, beginning at Jerusalem, going to the uttermost part of the earth. The word witness is used over 30 times in Acts and is the key word. The key verse is Acts 1:8. I read it to you a moment ago, but you shall receive power and so forth. The period of time covered in the book of Acts is approximately 33 years. Now notice, our Lord was here upon earth approximately 33 years. The average length of a generation is 33 years. So in Acts, we learn what was accomplished in one generation. That is the gospel given to nearly the whole inhabited world, and of what might have been accomplished in each succeeding generation had the Holy Spirit been allowed to fully work in and unhindered by sin, worldliness, and selfishness. The early church carried the glorious gospel to nearly the whole inhabited world in one generation. And I believe with all my heart that this great evangelizing truth was sparked by the truth of the Lord's second coming. May I give you a word of personal testimony? In my own life, converted over 32 years ago, when the truth of the Lord's second coming broke upon me, I became endued and have until this day burdened a passion to get the gospel out as far and as wide as possible before Jesus comes back. And the truth of the Lord's return is the spark to evangelism, to soul winning, to missionary activity, and to our growing church. And wherever the truth of the Lord's second coming is suppressed, not mentioned, you have a worldly church, and I'm often a church that will go into social activities and not the preaching of the gospel and the winning of souls. The second coming of Christ is mentioned 320 times in the New Testament, in the 260 chapters. Many of you know this, and I'm directing these messages especially to the unsaved and to the young converts. One verse in every 25 from Matthew to Revelation mentions the second coming of Christ. And now, since our Lord's bodily resurrection, he had appeared and talked with and walked with his disciples for 40 days. And according to Acts 1, the Lord and his disciples were upon the Mount of Olives. And suddenly, he was taken up, and a cloud received him out of their sight. And the glorious promise then comes back out of the mouth of the two witnesses. And they said, "This same Jesus, which is taken up from you into heaven, shall so come in like manner as you have seen him go into heaven." Plain? You can't mistake the language. It's just as plain as anything can be. And so first of all, very briefly, the fact of the Lord's second coming. Christ himself at the Last Supper. John 14:3, if you want to put these references down, said, "I go away, and if I go away to prepare a place for you, I will come again." And friends, that settles it for me, because the Lord Jesus Christ, who is the way, the truth, and the light, he said to his disciples at the Last Supper, "I will come again." The two witnesses, I've just referred to it. And again, the Holy Spirit, speaking through Paul, tells of Christ's second coming. For in 1 Thessalonians 4:16, "The Lord himself shall descend from heaven with a shout and the voice of the archangel and the trump of God." Hebrews 9:28, "Unto them that look for him will he appear the second time unto salvation." And God, throughout the Old Testament, Isaiah, Ezekiel, Daniel, Zechariah, Malachi, many, many references. "Behold, the day of the Lord, that great and terrible day," speaking of the Lord's visible return. And so, just as plainly as I know how, I say to you that the Lord Jesus Christ is coming back to this earth the second time. The manner of Christ's second coming. First of all, it will be personal. The Lord himself, not someone else. He's coming back in the same body, resurrection body, that the disciples saw after the morning of the resurrection. I don't understand it. A body of flesh and bones, a body that was able to go into the room, the doors being shut. The same Jesus. And Thomas, you remember, said, "I'll not believe until I put my finger into his wounded side, into the print of the nail in his hand." And so the Lord appeared to Thomas. He said, "Thomas, reach hither thy hand, put it into my side and into the print of the nail." And yet it was a body
1: that would go and be transplanted one place to another and go through walls, the doors being shut. I don't understand it. I see through a glass darkly. And then he's coming visibly. Revelation 1 says, this every eye shall see him. That's God's word. Behold, what manner of love the Father hath bestowed upon us, that we should be called the sons of God. Beloved, it doth not yet appear what we shall be, but we know that when he shall appear, we shall be like him, for we shall see him as he is. And his coming will be sudden-like. I want to read to you out of the 24th of Matthew, the 37th verse. But as the days of Noah were, so shall also the coming of the Son of Man be. It'll be sudden, unexpectedly. For in the 44th verse, therefore be ye also ready, for in such an hour as ye think not the Son of Man cometh. The 37th verse I read to you just a moment ago. For as the days that were before the flood, they were eating and drinking, marrying and giving in marriage, until the day that Noah entered into the ark, and knew not until the flood came and took them all away. So shall also the coming of the Son of Man be. And what is he going to do? I'm not going to enter into the two stages or aspects of his second coming today. Simply to state this, first of all, he's coming to receive unto himself his own. Those who have been reconciled to God through Jesus Christ. Those who have been born again. Those who are new creations in Christ Jesus and have not been ashamed to testify for him. He's coming to receive unto himself his own. And the dead in Christ, those who have died since the cross and the resurrection, who have died in the faith, and we which are alive and remain shall be caught up together to meet the Lord in the air, and so shall we ever be with the Lord. He's coming to reward his own. Matthew 16:27. When he comes, he'll bring his rewards with him. I heard a sermon the other day at a funeral saying, brother so-and-so's gone home to his reward. No, you're not going to be rewarded until Jesus comes. We'll go into that some other time. He's coming back to reign as king over Israel. And his throne will be in Jerusalem. And from there will he judge the nations and the peoples of earth. And righteousness will then cover the earth as waters cover the sea. Then will the sword be beaten into plowshares, not before. Listen, God's word says when they shall say wars and rumors of wars, distress among nations, men's hearts failing with fear, Jesus will come. And only when he comes will there be peace in this old war, sin-cursed world. He's coming to execute judgment. John 5:25. I'll have to close with two or three of these passages. Oh, how quickly the time goes. Listen to me, unsaved person. When Jesus comes, God says something is going to take place. Let me read it to you. John 5:25. Verily, verily, I say unto you, Christ speaking, the hour is coming and now is when the dead shall hear the voice of the Son of God, and they that hear shall live. For as the Father hath life in himself, so hath he given to the Son to have life in himself. Now notice, and hath given him authority to execute judgment. And according to Jude, he's coming with 10,000s of his angels to execute judgment upon all of the ungodly, of them all of their ungodly deeds, which they have ungodly committed, and of all their hard speeches, which ungodly sinners have spoken against Christ. And listen, you must appear before the judgment of God, for it's appointed unto men once to die, and after that the judgment. You can't escape it. A day has been set apart when he will judge men by this gospel. And it's a serious thing for anyone to sit under the preaching of the gospel and hear God's word and harden his or her heart You'll be far more responsible than the heathen that have never heard the gospel. I wish I had time to go into when will Christ return. Such an hour as you think not he's coming. Let me just say this, that it'll be in the days of four great world confederation of nations. The Northern Confederation headed by Russia. The kings of the East forming. The kings of the South already formed. And the Atlantic Pact, the Western Europe of the United States is now forming. And I want to say to you, if it's the last time I ever preach, we're on the threshold of the coming of Jesus Christ back to this earth. Are you ready? Are you ready? If he should come now, would you be among his own? I say to you, to the unsaved, be reconciled to God through Jesus Christ. Pray with me. After the chorus choir sings the first verse and chorus of this invitation number, every Christian, pray with me, please, that many unsaved will be brought to Christ today.

0: friend of mine seated by the radio today, do you belong to Christ? Have you knelt by faith at the foot of the cross and said, God, be merciful to me, a sinner, and save me for Christ's sake? Won't you do it now? Tomorrow may be too late. Jesus may come before you make that decision, so make it now, for now is the accepted time. Come now, let us reason together. Though your sins be as scarlet, they shall be as white as snow. God bless you out in the neglected places, out in the faraway places. 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God bless you.
1: The important questions that Dr. Fuller just asked need to be answered. 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Although no one can set a date for Christ's return, until he does come, I trust you'll gather together with other believers to pray and to encourage one another and to learn the Scriptures. Also, be sure to tune in again for more gospel music and Dr. Fuller's next message. Meanwhile, this is your host, Dr. Mike Hanchalian, wishing you God's richest blessing.

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1: I'm Shauna on Johnny Erickson Tata Sharing Hope here on 98.3 FM. Johnny, are there some verses that you just prefer in the King James Version?
2: Oh, there sure are. Like Hebrews 11, verse 1, and it says in the King James, "Now faith is the substance of things hoped for, the evidence of things not seen." Now, it's only been in the last year or so that I've experienced my faith as though it were substance, like it has solid, concrete reality, as though I can literally touch the things I hope for, like I've got evidence in my hands of things far in the future that I cannot see. And it has made Jesus Christ in his heaven so much nearer and sweeter and happier. And you know what? I've got my wheelchair to thank for it. Now, let me explain. My wheelchair, that is my paralysis and pain, is often so severe, so grueling, that I find myself desperately reaching out to anchor myself to the hope of heaven in the future. That day I'll see Jesus, when all pain will disappear, when I'll be free of the burden and the demands of this difficult disability. I grasp that amazing hope, that promise of a better day that's coming. It is the hope of Christ's joy-filled kingdom. And all that helps me survive. I pull it all to me out of the future into the present, and it gets me through my suffering. And for me, that promise of future things becomes so real, I can almost taste it, even when my pain is harsh. And as my friend John Piper puts it, he says, "This present experience of tasting the rewards of the Messiah is faith. It is the present substance of the things that you hope for in the future, and its power is enormous." I agree 100%. Suffering, especially when it's really tough and ongoing, releases my grip on the things of this world, and it drives me to reach for things in that new world to come. And when I do that, when I fix my eyes on Jesus and his kingdom in the future, when we repeat and rehearse the things that'll happen in heaven, you know, no more sin, the devil destroyed, Christ crowned, no more pain, all the joy, and this hoped-for joy becomes a powerful present reality, not just for the future, but it is substantial in the here and now. Faith makes it real right now. Heaven's joy becomes concrete. Even when I'm wincing in pain, I reach out, I set my heart and mind on things above, and I can see, I can almost taste the joy. I can see Jesus glorified, all his promises, each one fulfilled, and it is powerful. How powerful? Well, the answer to that is in Romans 5, verses 3 and 4, quote, "We rejoice in our sufferings." Now that's power on display. You know, like, are you smiling in your suffering, boasting in your afflictions, delighting in your infirmities? That has to be the power of God, right? So you rejoice in suffering, knowing that suffering produces endurance, and endurance produces character, and character produces hope. Look at that. If faith is the substance of things hoped for, then your endurance through suffering produces even more hope, more tangible substance of what you long for in the future. So, yes, this wheelchair has become my greatest ally in increasing my faith as well as my joy in the glorious realities of heaven yet to come. What is faith again? Faith is the substance of what you hope for. It becomes solid evidence in your hand of things that you cannot see.
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11: The Holocaust was the systematic persecution and murder of 6 million Jews by the Nazi state and collaborators from 1933 to 1945. Nazi Germany created tens of thousands of camps to imprison millions of Jewish men, women, and children. Of the 6 million Jews murdered, 1.5 million were children. This horrific event must be remembered today and every day.
12: Welcome to this special Bless Israel program titled Never Forget, Never Again, brought to you by the International Fellowship of Christians and Jews. Val is a Holocaust survivor who grew up in Lithuania. In the summer of 1940, Hitler's army began its assault on the Russian Empire. The Nazis immediately began to implement their racial laws against the Jewish population, depriving Jews of every basic human right.
10: On August 15, 1941, Val and his family were forced into a ghetto, surrounded by barbed wire and armed sentries.
13: On the 4th of October, the Nazis, the SS, marched into the ghetto. They surrounded our little ghetto hospital and they set it on fire. Everybody who tried to escape was shot. So the choice was to burn alive or die in a hail of bullets. The other atrocity took place 3 weeks later. Again, the Nazis, the SS, they all marched into the ghetto. They selected 10,000. They took them away to the notorious execution place and they were all murdered. For my family and for me, this was a defining event. That's when we lost our faith in humanity. Seeing all the facts, seeing all the evil unhinged us. We couldn't cope with it. We were completely derailed. We don't know what to do, we don't know where to go, we don't know what's happening to us. The fact that ordinary, normal people could be turned into killers was a shocking realization for us. We had to take on board that the line between good and evil was a very flimsy one, a very thin one, and it was all too easy to indoctrinate ordinary people, indoctrinate ordinary people to turn from good into evil.
10: By 1944, the remaining Jews from Val's ghetto were herded into cattle wagons and taken into Germany to work as forced laborers, building factories for the production of German Messerschmitt jet fighters.
13: We knew, of course, they had a good idea that our life will be finished before we were liberated. Conditions were so bad that we did not expect to survive. We were very pessimistic. And we made a pledge obliging any survivor to bear witness. You see, we had that fancy idea that once we disclose how evil starts and how evil spreads, it will make a big impression and genocide won't happen again. Well, it was all wishful thinking, actually. I survived. I was one of the few. But it was just too traumatic to relive everything again and to talk about it. So, in common with most survivors, I kept silent. It was such a gruesome story, people could not believe it. But I was prompted by my children. They wanted to know, and they were asking difficult questions. Why don't we have grandparents, uncles and family like the other children? And why do you speak with a funny accent? So we decided, when the kids were about 8, 9, we have to tell them what happened to us. But we had a problem. How do you introduce a child to the idea of radical evil? So we had to modify our story to their maturity. So there you are. The long silence was broke, and we began talking about it.
12: Tens of thousands of elderly Holocaust survivors, just like Val Ginsberg, still live in abject poverty. Many are alone and cannot afford food or medicine.
10: But thanks to you, our Christian radio friends, the International Fellowship of Christians and Jews is able to provide a survival food box with nourishing food for one poor elderly Holocaust survivor in the final years of their life. 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
12: Just $25. 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
12: 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That's NEVER to 91999. At a Holocaust awareness event, President and Global CEO of the Fellowship, Yael Eckstein, shared how the organization is providing food boxes to poor, elderly Holocaust survivors, like Miriam.
15: She was one of the first Jewish people that the Nazis took in Germany, and she was brought to Auschwitz to build the camps with her own hands. And she said, "I was strong, that's why I survived, but I was the only survivor." And she explained to me how for years she lived on one piece of bread, one cup of tea, and worked 15 hours a day in the freezing cold snow, in the burning hot sun, and if you stop for 1 second, you get shot on sight. And she said, as we were walking back to our bunks, the Nazis would line up next to us, and they would see our starving bodies, our exhausted minds, and we'd be walking, and they would start throwing loaves of bread at us. They'd be throwing chicken, they'd be throwing meat. And any person who would bend down to pick it up would get shot on sight. And they would sit there laughing. And they would watch their fellow Jews, their fellow workers, their friends, their family get shot because they were so starving for a piece of bread. And she said to me, when you come with this food box that says on the side, donated with love from Christians in America, there are no words for the joy it brings to my heart. Finally, the Jewish people are not alone. Finally, there are Christians in America who care about me. Christians in America are sending me this life, this bread, this food, this chicken. That shows me that there is hope for the future. And that's what the fellowship aims to do.
10: Many Holocaust survivors face serious health issues. Those in need of treatment or medication crisis can sometimes live far from a medical facility. When war or terror attacks take place in areas like Ukraine and throughout Israel, they cannot safely leave their homes. But thanks to Christians and your prayerful and financial support, the Fellowship is able to provide mobile clinics to help poor elderly Holocaust survivors receive the care they need.
16: This mobile clinic allows doctors to reach Holocaust survivors in their homes.
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20: Auschwitz, the site of 1.1 million Jews who were slaughtered, murdered simply for the crime of being Jewish.
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10: The Fellowship was founded in 1983 by Rabbi Yekiel Eckstein, fulfilling his vision of building bridges of understanding between Christians and Jews. In his more than three decades of work, Rabbi Eckstein helped millions of needy Jews around the world, and he also encouraged millions of Christians to deepen their bonds with Israel and their biblical Jewish roots. It was in his beloved Holy Land of Israel where Rabbi Yekiel Eckstein passed away on February 6th, 2019.
12: In this rare audio recording, Rabbi Eckstein gives an important perspective on the Holocaust and how all of humanity should declare never forget and never again. Let's listen.
23: The Holocaust is not just a concept. The Holocaust happened at a real point in history to real people. I realize just how close the people are to us, and how the events could, God forbid, as much as we say never again, they could happen again. If Israel's enemies have their way, Jerusalem and the state of Israel would be obliterated and pushed into the sea and destroyed. We dare not let that happen. Not under our watch. Hatred and prejudice are not things that we are born with. Man, through his free choice, he chooses between good and evil. My friends, we are witnessing the rise of anti-Semitism around the world today.
24: The neighbors say, "We will poison you, dirty Jews." They say it openly.
23: Terrorist attacks.
25: Police say they were tortured and killed before the final shootout.
23: Time is not on our side. Every Jew who is in need of escaping from the forces of anti-Semitism, today there is an Israel that is the home for every Jew who flees there.
26: This inscription says that Jews should all be stabbed. Jid is a derogatory, negative word for Jew. This is the name that the Nazis called Jews when they put a yellow Star of David. It's the same now.
27: It's very hard to describe for someone in the West.
28: Absolutely.
27: The anti-Semitism that still lives here.
29: Типа старше дети.
27: feel Valentina is a mother of five children. And when they went out for one Shabbat in the synagogue, the neighbors, they broke the door, came in, and stole all what they have and left a note, "Dirty Jews, go out." The neighbors told them, "We will poison you, and you will all be dead. We will accomplish Hitler's task." "Hitler lives in our heart," Valentina's neighbor told her. And she's frightened now, so she has to live in fear because they promise her that they will poison her.
23: The nuclear threats, the biological, the chemical threats that Israel facing are growing. The amassing of missiles, of weapons against Israel has risen tremendously. Joshua said, "Who is for the Lord? Let him come with me." This is the moment of truth. This is the time when we need to take a stand with God and when we need to stand strongly with the state of Israel.
12: The Bible says in the book of Isaiah, chapter 58, verse 7, "Share your food with the hungry. 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When you see the naked, clothe them." 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Many live alone, scared, and unseen, but God sees them. 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
1: Christ commanded us to take care of the needy, and to obey God's word is what we need to be doing. And it's great that we have organizations like the International Fellowship of Christian Jews try to meet those needs, to open the eyes of people that want to help. You have to obey the word, but God gives us a compassion because of who he is. And that's the example that Christ gives us. You know, his whole ministry was about healing and helping and understanding people's needs. And that's what he encourages us to do through his word, is to understand the needy people. The people that are hurting, and to want to help is something that Christ gives us.
10: Did you know that in Isaiah chapter 58, the Lord gives 10 amazing promises to those who take action and help others less fortunate than themselves? God promises that his favor will shine on you, that your wounds will be healed, that he will always be with you, that he will save you, that he will protect you, that he will answer your prayers, that he will turn darkness into light, that he will guide you, that he will satisfy you with good things. And lastly, the 10th promise, that he will keep you strong and well.
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2: Hello, this is Pastor Philip with your Minute of Truth. 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The three Hebrews reminded the king that God is able to deliver them in the face of his threats, but if not, they will never comply with his command to commit idolatry. These godly men express a sweet submission to God, born of a burning love for God and His glory. Their statement expresses a bold belief in God's ability to do anything, but their belief is not presumption. They understand, on the one hand, God is able to do exceedingly, abundantly, above all that they can ask or think. But on the other hand, they understand their deliverance may not be His perfect will. 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
8: Good morning. I think it's morning. We're going to be in Galatians chapter 4, starting in verse 12 through the end of the chapter. And while we were traveling, the two countries we visited were Greece and Turkey. And I'm sure there will be opportunities for me to share more about that trip. But one of the things that I noticed while we were there is in Greece, the kind of primary common religion is Christianity, and it's expressed through Greek Orthodoxy. And the Greek Orthodox Church is very different than a Protestant evangelical church. We had the opportunity to sit in on part of a service at one of the churches there. And it's very different. It's very ritualistic. And one of the things that the Greek Orthodox Church believes is kind of similar to Catholicism, in that you go and you confess your sin before the priest, and the priest gives you penance, some way that you can work towards the healing of your sin. And so you are then to obey whatever the priest tells you to do, to work towards acceptance before God and forgiveness before God. And that's very different than what we would believe. We traveled then from Greece over to Turkey, and part of our time was spent in Istanbul. In Istanbul, incredibly dense population there. There's like 16 and a half million people that live in the city of Istanbul. And the primary religion there is Islam, and there are mosques pretty much everywhere. Within a couple blocks of walking, you can reach one. And if you've never been in a country where Islam is the primary religion and there's mosques everywhere, you will frequently hear the call to prayer being played over the loudspeaker 5 times a day. And that is a command that those who are Muslim are supposed to 5 times a day stop what they're doing and pray. And it has sort of evolved a bit from that into like the common expression of that is just like, well, stop what you're doing and repeat what's going on. You don't have to go to the mosque, but just kind of stop and do it. But the reality is, while we were there, we were walking around and we were touring all of these different sites, and we didn't see anyone stopping to pray when the call to prayer was going on, which was interesting. But these two different expressions of religion both seek to have some sort of human action that is earning your way closer to God. You have to do something to get closer to being accepted or acceptable to God. And really, as we look at Galatians chapter 4 and the book of Galatians as a whole, we recognize that one of the main things that Paul is confronting is that idea that your forgiveness or your acceptance before God is somehow tied into your actions. But instead, it's completely tied to the grace that God extends to you through the gospel of Jesus. So that's what we get to unpack in the second half of chapter 4. And the gospel of grace and the law of legalism cannot coexist. Legalism is essentially adding something, adding a requirement that is above and beyond what God requires of us as his people to receive acceptance from God. So the gospel of grace and the law of legalism cannot coexist. Paul, in this section of scripture, makes an appeal to the Galatian believers that is aimed both at the heart, which is the center of their feelings, and it is aimed at their head, which is the center of

0: their logic. So let's discover how we can experience the grace of God that Paul is teaching about in this passage. I'm going to read verses 12 through 15, and then I'll pray for us. It says this, "Brethren, I urge you to become like me, for I became like you. You have not injured me at all. You know that because of physical infirmity, I preached the gospel to you at the first. And my trial, which was in my flesh, you did not despise or reject, but you received me as an angel of God, even as Christ Jesus. What then was the blessing you enjoyed? For I bear you witness that if possible, you would have plucked out your own eyes and given them to me." So in this section of scripture, we're going to look at, we're going to see that the subject is Paul's case for grace. He is forming an argument for the grace that we see in Jesus. So the subject is Paul's case for grace. And the object that I believe that God has for all of us is that we would experience God's grace. We're going to look at the first verses 12 through 20, and in this section, we see that Paul appeals to the heart. Paul appeals to the heart of the Galatian believers. And to give you some context before we jump in, I know I read the first few verses, but to give you some context, these Galatian believers, they have been led to the Lord by Paul. We see this happening in Acts chapter 13 and 14. They have given their life to following Jesus. It appears that they have understood the gospel. And then after Paul has left, these Judaizers have come in. Judaizers are those who are seeking to add requirements to the gospel that God did not add himself. And so they have said that if you truly want to be accepted by God, well, yes, Jesus is important, but you also have to live according to the old covenant. So you have to be circumcised, which is not necessarily, that's a stumbling block for Gentiles, right? That's not something that I'm like, okay, I'm pumped. Let's do this. You have to be circumcised, and then you're living according to the old law or the Mosaic law in order to be accepted by God. And so they are adding legalism. They are adding things, barriers to keep you from God and understanding the gospel. And so Paul, throughout his letter to the Galatians, he's been kind of dissecting the fact that what they are doing is contrary to the gospel of Jesus and the gospel of grace. And so that's what he's really kind of honing in on here in the second half of chapter 4, is this argument, this case against the Judaizers. So at first, he's appealing to the heart, which is what we see in 12 through 20. And in that first section that I read in verses 12 through 15, we see that Paul reminds them of their previous sincerity. Paul reminds them of their previous sincerity. He starts by saying, "Brethren, I urge you to become like me, for I became like you." And at first blush, that's a really confusing statement, right? Be like me because I'm like you. So aren't we just kind of all the same? That's what it appears at first. But what he's actually saying, if you remember Paul's testimony, Paul was a very high in the order of Judaism. And he was a Pharisee, and he had worked his way up, and he was obedient to the law to a T. He was even persecuting Christians and trying to eradicate the gospel message of Jesus. And on the road to Damascus, he's knocked off his horse. He has this encounter with Jesus himself. "Saul, Saul, why are you persecuting me?" And at that moment, his life is changed forever by the grace of Jesus. And so Paul is this kind of Jew above Jews. He was like crushing it as a Jew. And he has this encounter with Jesus. And he's speaking to the Gentiles here in Galatia. And he's saying, "I became like you. Though I was a Jew, by the gospel message of Jesus, I became like you Gentiles." And now the Jews have come into Galatia, the Judaizers, saying, "Yes, you received Jesus, but now you need to become like us through circumcision and adherence to the law." So Paul is saying, I urge you, brothers, to become like me who has been freed from the law because I became like you who were already free from the law. And then he says, you have not injured me at all. You know that because of physical infirmity, I preached the gospel to you at the first. Paul finds himself in Galatia in Acts chapters 13 and 14. He finds himself in Galatia because he's stopping there because of some sort of sickness. And we don't know what that sickness is per se. There are different speculations on what it could be or what it might have been. But really, we don't know. But he's stopping in Galatia because he's too sick to carry on and he needs care. Which, if you're a citizen of that city, that's not really kind of the people you want stopping in. You don't want the people that are bringing disease or sickness or whatever else is going on that's just going to require care. But Paul comes and he's commending them for their care of his infirmity because they're showing a sincerity towards him and a love towards him. And he actually goes on to say, you treated me as an angel of God or as Christ himself. And so Paul is commending them and he's reminding them of the relationship and the sincerity and the love that they had with one another when Paul stopped in there and he brought the good news of Jesus. He says in verse 14, in my trial, which was in my flesh, you did not despise or reject, but you received me as an angel of God, even as Christ Jesus. What then was the blessing you enjoyed? He's acknowledging that their time together when he was there was a blessing. It was a blessing to them and they didn't reject him, but they accepted him and they loved him. And he continues on to say, for I bear you witness that if possible, you would have plucked out your own eyes and given them to me. This isn't like a surface level relationship here. Right? If I just met you for the first time this morning, I'm glad you're here, but I'm not plucking out my eyes for you, okay? For my wife and my kids, I would maybe pluck my eyes out. Paul's saying, and was the infirmity related to his eyes? Is he just using hyperbole here? Yes, he's using hyperbole, but we don't know if it was related to his eyes. It could have been because he says this, but he's exaggerating, saying you would have gone to the greatest extents to show your care and your compassion and your love for me because we had this sincere relationship with one another. We had this mutual understanding of the true gospel of grace that is found through faith alone in Christ alone. We had this camaraderie together in Christ. And you would have plucked out your eyes for me. That's what he's saying. He's reminding them as he's arguing against the Judaizers coming in. He's reminding them of the sincerity that they had with one another. And then we see in verses 16 through 20 that Paul reminds them of their relationship that they had with one another. In verse 16, it says, have I therefore become your enemy because I tell you the truth? They zealously court you, but for no good. Yes, they want to exclude you that you may be zealous for them. But it is good to be zealous in a good thing always. And not only when I am present with you, my little children, for whom I labor in birth again until Christ is formed in you. I would like to be present with you now and to change my tone, for I have doubts about you. Paul reminds them of their relationship. He says in verse 16, have I therefore become your enemy because I tell you the truth. When you have a relationship with someone and you love them, sometimes you have to deliver them hard news that is truthful because that's actually the most loving thing that you can do for them. Right? It's not actually loving if you see someone who's struggling with something to just kind of ignore it. The most loving thing is you to come alongside and to point it out. And he's seeing that there's something wrong with their theology here. There's something wrong with their understanding of the grace that Jesus provided on the cross for them. And he is pointing that out. And he's saying, am I an enemy to you for pointing out the truth? They zealously court you, but for no good. He's talking about the Judaizers. They have come in and they've nestled in and they've nuzzled up against the Christians there, and they have begun to divert them away from the true message of the gospel, which is grace alone, through faith alone, in Christ alone. That's the message of the gospel. And the Judaizers have come in and they've said, yes, also through circumcision and adherence to the Mosaic law. And Paul's saying, they've come in and they've wooed you and they've courted you and they've pulled you away from the truth. They've made you zealous for them. And then he goes on in verse 18, but it is good to be zealous in a good thing always. Yes, that's true. He's saying, be zealous as long as you're zealous for something that's true and something that's good. If you're zealous for a false gospel, that is not a good thing. And that is true today too. We may not have Judaizers that are coming in and trying to woo us with their gospel, but there are so many different false gospels that are being taught to us today as well. And we have to be sure that we are on guard against false gospels in the same way that Paul is encouraging them to be on guard against the Judaizers. And he goes on and he says he's not present with them. His desire is to be present with them because he wants them to truly understand his tone, but he can't be with them. And he sees that there is this glaring issue with their understanding of the doctrine of grace. And so what does he do? He handles it as quickly as he possibly can by sending this letter to them. He's trying to like cut off the error and course correct them as quickly as possible. But he references them in verse 19 as my little children. And at first you're like reading that, you're like, well, is that derogatory? Like, is he like talking down to them? Oh, my little children, for whom I labor in birth again until Christ is formed in you. I would like to be present with you now and to change my tone, for I have doubts about you. He's not talking down to them. He's reminding them of their genuine, sincere relationship with one another. He's saying, you are my spiritual children. I came here. You received me. You accepted me. You heard the truth of the gospel, and I was your spiritual father. There is sincerity in our relationship here. We were families because of Christ and the message of grace that comes through Christ alone. And so he reminds them of the sincerity and the beauty of their relationship. And really what's happened here is the Judaizers have come in. And you know what they didn't say? They didn't say that whole Jesus thing is completely wrong. You need to be doing this. That's not what they said. They said, yes, the Jesus thing is good, but also there's this like little other stuff that you have to do in addition to that. And it just like takes them from like true north to like 1 degree off. But the problem with that is the longer that you're going 1 degree off course, the further that you're getting from the truth. Amen. And so while we were in Turkey and we went from Turkey to Patmos, which is an island in Greece, which is where John received the revelation that we have in our Bibles. And on our way there, we left from this port in Kusadasi. We took a boat, and it was about 3 hours by boat to get to Patmos. And if we would have traveled 3 hours to that island, but we were off course by 1 degree, we would have ended up 1 mile away from where we were trying to go. Just in 3 hours, a mile apart from where we were trying to go, 1 degree off course would have taken us a mile away from our destination, which I think is pretty remarkable. And the reality is that we have to understand that if we are off course slightly, we are going to find ourselves so far away from the true message of the gospel of Jesus. And that's what Paul's trying to do. He's trying to come in and he's trying to help course correct them. to get them back on track, saying, yes, no, it is Jesus, and it is not circumcision, and it is not adherence to the law. It is Jesus. So he's trying to help course correct them. And really what has happened, if we look at this, Paul comes into Galatia. He spends time sharing the gospel with them. They're caring for him. They're nursing him back to health. There is this love relationship that they share with one another. And then Paul has to leave. So Paul leaves. And then who comes in? The Judaizers come in. And they start changing the trajectory of their beliefs, which should cause us to recognize that the people that we spend our time with are going to impact our beliefs and our behavior. And if you're not surrounding yourselves with people that are like-minded, that are keeping you on course as opposed to pulling you off course, you're going to find yourself very far from Jesus. And so my encouragement for you, if you don't have a solid community of gospel-centered, Bible-believing Christians that are there for you during your infirmities, that are there for you to keep you on course, that are there to love you and to support you and to speak love to you even when it's not something that you want to hear. If you don't have that group of people, you need to find that group of people. I have found that group of people through our neighborhood group. There have been times where we have been going through stuff as a family, challenges, health challenges, having children, things like that, where our group has surrounded us and supported us and loved us. And it's remarkable to be surrounded by people that truly love you, that want you to understand the truth of the gospel. But if you are just surrounding yourself with people who have no interest in that, you're going to find yourself off course. And so that's exactly what Paul's trying to do. He's trying to steer them back on course. So Paul's beginning argument here is aimed at their heart. He's saying, look, we had this sincere relationship with one another, and it was a beautiful thing. But then in verses 21 through 31, Paul appeals to their thinking, to the head. Paul appears to the head. And in 21 through 24, Paul teaches about Ishmael and Isaac. It says in verse 21, tell me, you who desire to be under the law, do you not hear the law? For it is written that Abraham had two sons, the one by a bondwoman, the other by a free woman. But he who was of the bondwoman was born according to the flesh, and he of the free woman through promise. Which things are symbolic? For these are the two covenants, the one from Mount Sinai, which gives birth to bondage, which is Hagar. Paul is teaching about Ishmael and Isaac here. He begins by asking this rhetorical question in verse 21. Tell me, you who desire to be under the law, do you not hear? And I just want to remind you back to where Paul started here. He was saying, become like me, for I became like you. So he's saying, I became like you, a Jewish man, let go of the law of circumcision and the old covenant and adherence to the Mosaic law, and became like you, the Gentiles, who are received into God's family by the grace and the gospel of Jesus. And so now here he's pointing, he's using this logical argument to point to the Old Testament, who the Judaizers have very much centered on the Old Testament law. And he says, for it is written that Abraham had two sons, one of the bondwoman and the other of the free woman. We know, we just got done studying Genesis. Hopefully you guys were here for that. But we go back and we look at the promise that God gave to Abraham, was that you will have descendants that will outnumber the stars, and you will enter into a land that I will give to you. Abraham and his wife Sarah begin to get anxious because they don't have any kids and they're getting old. And usually childbearing stops the older that you get. So they're getting nervous. And they don't think that God is going to follow through. And so they try to take things into their own hands. And Abraham lies with Hagar, their bond servant. And she conceives and she bears a son, and his name is Ishmael. And then later, Sarah conceives. And she bears a son, and his name is Isaac. And the Jewish people come from the lineage of Abraham and Isaac.
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0: And I said, oh God, if you give me a voice, I will not shut up. I will cry out from the rooftops. I will be that voice crying in the wilderness, weeping. And from that, there's a righteous indignation where not even the enemy himself can stop you because you're filled with the Spirit of God. But it had to be broken. You, many of you need to be broken. There's too much arrogance in this room. There's too much pride. You haven't shed a tear in years.
1: 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Today's message on Regaining Lost Ground is titled, Does God Help Those Who Help Themselves? 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And now, from Westside Christian Fellowship in Leona Valley, California, here's Pastor Shane Eidelman.
0: Here's an illustration by Colin Smith. If you're dealing with temptation and you just can't overcome it, imagine a salesman knocking at your door. You open the door and he tells you what he is selling. At that point, if you're not interested, it's not hard to say, sorry, I'm not interested. Try the nice folks next door. But suppose you let the salesman in and he sits down, makes his presentation, he shows you the product, he talks to you about how much you need this and how much better your life will be if you have it. Some relationship begins to form and your mind and your heart become engaged. Now it's harder to say no, is it not? Have you ever done this? You let them in? Whatever it is, the solar company's coming to my door. The vacuum, a set of knives I don't need. Oh, come on in. Once I let them, you know, that sounds good. Now I feel bad. Now I have to buy something because I feel bad. Versus just stopping them at the door. This is what it means to enter into temptation. Here's how temptation works in all of our lives. It knocks on the door. It knocked on the door of Jesus. The Hebrews said that he was tested. He was tempted in all points, as we are, but was without sin. He closed the door on the salesman. That's how temptation works. It will knock at the door. That's why the thought life is so important. What we entertain, what we allow to come in, and we begin to entertain it. Well, is that you, good friend? I can just entertain it. It's not dangerous yet, is it? Remember how good I felt? That relieves some pressure. Maybe the person has changed now. Maybe if it's a relationship, and you begin to entertain that guest. And as your mind goes, your feet soon follow. And we open the door to temptation. So prayer is the brick and the mortar to building a safeguard. Prayer is the armed guard, always alert. Prayer is the roadblock preventing an accident. So he's saying here, watch and pray lest you enter into temptation. Now add fasting to this. And you just supercharge the engine. Come on, guys. You know what a supercharger is. You all want one. You have to cut out a hole in your hood of your vehicle. And you have this big blower sticking out with a supercharger adding tons of horsepower. What's the supercharger doing? All it's doing is allowing more oxygen to go in and combust and the engine explode, pulling in more oxygen. So that's a prayer and fasting. That's what you're doing. You're pulling down more of heaven. You're filled with the Spirit of God. And when you go into somebody's life, you can cast out that demon. You can say, out of my child, out of my house. You have no authority here. Why? Because now you're filled with the Spirit of the living God. You didn't just get off 4 hours of Netflix watching a lot of junk, wondering why your house is falling apart, wondering why your marriage is going down the toilet, because you're not filled with the Spirit of God. That's the difference maker. See, oh yeah, you know now, this has to be grabbed sometimes. This has to be pulled out and say, well, now we're doing damage. Now I'm going to take down, I'm going to pull down those strongholds in my home and in my own personal life. You are called to fight. See, this is not popular. You are called to fight. Passivity is not an option. Passivity is not an option. We don't want to tell Christians that you are in a battle. You're called to fight. Joel Osteen's not going to say this. Andy Stanley's not going to say this. Many big mega churches are not going to say this. They have to well construct a sermon so it doesn't pierce the heart too much conviction, too much sin, or they'll run to the front doors. But you have to get before God and say, what does your word say? Show me one scripture after the service that says we are going to be passive Christians from here on out. Are you following the news on what's going on in Africa? Christians by the dozens are being slaughtered right now. Right now. Last week, raping their children, killing them in front of them, killing them for their faith. Right now, our blessing has become our curse. We are so comfortable, it's led to complacency. And then the next group here is God helps those who become worshipers. A.W. Tozer said that we make new converts into workers rather than worshipers. And somebody asked me, wait a minute, you missed one. Weeper, warrior, worshiper, and worker, come on. Ironically, they're a worker, isn't that funny? But when you're a weeper, a warrior, and a worshiper, you will become a worker by default. It's part of you. And there's so many workers that are not worshipers. They're not weepers. They're not filled with the Spirit of God. One of the policies we have here, it doesn't work as you know all the time, but we want those who work here, those who serve here, to be in the services, to be involved and be built up, because you can be a worker and slide away from God. Rigid, going through the motions. We're not called to be workers primarily. We're called to be worshipers. Oh, Martha, Martha. Worried about much to do, but your sister's worshiping me. And then as you worship God, you become a worker. And we need more workers. Don't get me wrong. I actually visited a hospital home in East Lancaster. A friend of mine I've known many years ago is dying of congestive heart failure. He knew my father, and I talked with him, and I talked to the owner of that home and said, hey, we'd love to bring the church in and add it to the list. And then once I contacted Rihanna, who helps oversee the scheduling, guess what she said? She's right on. We don't have enough. Can you believe that? I just tell this lady we've got a church that can come by and minister to you. She's like, oh, that would be so great. That would be incredible. But we don't have enough workers. So basically, I have to tell her we can't. We can't. A church this size cannot go and invest a little bit. Now, many people do. Please don't misunderstand my heart. And this is why these kind of messages are so hard for me. Because on one hand, I want to build up and encourage. But on the other hand, sometimes you gotta rally the troops. Even if you can go once a month, we need people to work and help in these areas. So the worshiper, back to the worshiper. I shared with you, if you were here last weekend, one of my greatest burdens, dying spiritually with living water right here. But another great burden I have is so many people, especially over the years now that aren't here anymore, they say, I attended Westside. Oh, I attended Westside, but they never experienced God. Can you imagine that? And of course, the famous verse for this is Matthew 15:22. And behold, a woman of Canaan came from that region, cried out to him saying, have mercy on me. Have mercy on me. Can you picture this woman? Oh, Lord, son of David. Have you ever had a daughter or son demon possessed? It's horrific. Demon possessed. They're not who they were. Little Sally playing with dolls at 5, and at 15, she's tormented. You lose sleep over it. What's going on? So she comes to Jesus and says, have mercy on me, son of David. But what? He answered her not a word. And this is where many people go south instead of the right direction. Well, fine then. I knew you couldn't help anyway. God has it out for me. Listen, there's a time in everyone's life, including mine, quite often where God answers not a word. Not a word. But we can learn from her. And his disciples came and urged him, saying, send her away, for she cries out after us. I think it was Brian or Al explained last weekend, it was so true, that not only did Jesus not answer her, now his disciples are belittling her and telling her to leave. Have you ever had others come against you when you're seeking God? That just adds icing to the cake. Like Job's wife. Job's wife said, curse God and die. What kind of spouse is that? So God's not answering. Now the world's against you. You think she would run away and cry and get bitter at God? But he answered and said, I was not sent except to the lost sheep of the house of Israel. So Jesus is saying, I was not sent to you, woman. You're a Samaritan. You're a Gentile. I know she's a Samaritan. Don't quote me. But she was a Gentile. A Canaanite, possibly from the land of Canaan. And I wasn't sent to you. I was sent for my people. Did she give up? Then she came and what? Worship him, saying, Lord, help me. Lord, help me. See, that needs to be our motto. God, you're not listening, but you still come to him and say, God, Lord, help me. God's attracted to worshipers. That's a cry God will not pass by. He listens for the praises of his people. He listens for the worshipers when they stand, even in the midst of a storm, and they stand there as the thunder is thundering and the rain is pouring down on their heads, and they stand there and they say, even in this storm, I will praise you. I will worship you. God says, I hear that person, that worshiper, I will help. It might not be yes right away, but I will help. I will listen. And maybe in that storm, I'm teaching you. I'm breaking you. I'm molding you. I'm shaping you. I'm just going to brag on the worship team for a minute, but so many people comment on our worship team. And Brian even said, how do you have so many talented voices? And boy, they're anointed. And I always think, do you want to go through what they went through? You want to fight what they fought? From cancer to demonic influence to different things. See, often the anointing comes from tremendous pain. The pastor just can't anoint himself with his degree. That's not anointing. Anointing comes from this brokenness where God breaks a person. And out of that, God says, okay, now the clay pot is now back in the hands of the potter. You want to be a vase or a vase if you're in France? You want to be a vase? No, I've called you to be this. And God begins to reconstruct. And she came and worshiped him. God is attracted to worshipers. And I'm preparing for Easter message. I like to get something in my heart weeks prior. And I said, oh God, this is incredible. I just read, I think it was Friday. I'm ending one of the gospels. I try to just keep going through the gospel. So I'm always in the gospels. I just want to hear what Jesus is saying. And he gets to this. And the Bible says, who did he appear to the first time? Did Jesus appear to these men? Mary, in whom he cast out 7 demons. So this woman who he cast out 7 demons, she set free. Jesus comes back to her. He appears to her first after the resurrection. And she was a worshiper. See, God is attracted to worshipers. He's attracted to those where there's no deceit in them, where they're not double-faced, where they're not hypocrites, where they're worshiping. So do you need God's mercy this morning? Then worship him. Worship him. There's so many hymns and songs that have came out of pain. One is a new song right now. Many churches sing miracles. You're the God of miracles. Do you know he wrote that after his baby died? I've told you about the song before, the well-known him. It is well with my soul. It is well with my soul. As he's going back over the ocean and there's a spot, his daughter's drowned. And you're going to write a hymn? As sea billows, what, roll? And they come over, keep going, it's well. It is well with my soul. What a friend we have in Jesus. Remember that one? What a friend we have in Jesus. The guy who wrote that was on horseback, I think in the 1800s, came onto a creek. And he was behind his soon-to-be fiance, and she fell off the horse, hit her head on a rock or something, and died. She's laying right there in the creek. Meets someone else. That fiance dies before their wedding day of an illness. And he writes, what a friend we have in Jesus. Have you heard the hymns, to God be the glory, or all the way my Savior leads me? All the way my Savior leads me. That's one that many churches do. That was put together by Fanny Crosby. She was blind. So was John Milton and George Matheson. Oh, love that will not let me go. And William Walford, sweet hour of prayer. All blind? I don't know if you have problems, but that would be a big challenge. What about you? You have a baby. You can never see your child. You can never see your child, the features. You can only hold them. You can't see what they look like. But out of that pain, can come tremendous anointing, can come from a tremendous love of God. That's why you'll see many people worshiping with tears coming down their face, sometimes at the altar, because they know God is the one who set them free. They know God as the one, although I cannot see, God, you set me free. I was blind spiritually, but now I see. And from that becomes a powerful worshiper. What about Amy Johnson Flint? He giveth more grace. God hath not promised. Many hymns. She was confined to her room with crippling arthritis for most of her life. Oh, the great privilege of being a worshiper. The great privilege. Guys, it's a privilege. It's a privilege to worship God. So why are many people bored? If there's something you'd rather go do other than worshiping, something is wrong. So many, oh, the baseball game, see, there's something wrong in the heart. A worshiper wants to work. Sure, of course, we've got other things to do. But the worshiper, there's something in your heart that wants to worship. So God helps the worshiper. He helps the warrior, those who want to fight God's battle. And warrioring is, Lord, I'm on the same side as you. What's going on in our culture? I'm going to fight these battles. What's going on in our culture, in our nation, is a spiritual battle. Don't give up. Don't give up. But you say, but Shane, look what's happening. It's everywhere. It's everywhere, right? That's where God will often take an army of tens of thousands. God says, get rid of them. Get rid of them. Give me 300 men. Why? So there's no flesh should glory in my presence. Nobody will get credit. We look back and say, but God, he'll use the least likely. How does he raise up possibly the greatest preacher to reach more people than the world has ever seen through Billy Graham, through a farm boy with no education in the Carolinas? He uses the foolish things to confound the wise. And I've read his stories, I've read the movies. It's one thing that is certain, he doesn't even know how he got there. God decided to use me. And then finally, oh God, help us in this area. God helps those who are weepers. Luke 23:27. And a great multitude of the people followed him, and the woman who also mourned and lamented. It's this incredible image. And when you think about what's coming up Resurrection Day in a month or so, and you think about the cross and the path to the cross, and as Jesus is carrying this cross, beaten, bloodied, and these women are weeping for him and mourning and lamenting. But Jesus said, what did he say? He turned to them and said, daughters of Jerusalem, do not weep for me, but weep for yourselves and for your children. Now, I don't want to take this text in a direction it's not meant to be taken. But the whole point is Jesus is saying there's coming a time where the judgment of God is going to fall upon Jerusalem. Don't weep for me. Be weeping for you and for your children because you have disobeyed God. You have drifted from the Messiah. You rejected me. Here is the Prince of Life coming to his own people and they've rejected the Messiah. But there's a wonderful principle there because the condition of our nation, the condition of the family, the condition of everything that's going on should turn us into weepers. We don't walk around crying. It's interesting parallel here because we're called to be weepers, but also joy-filled. So on one hand, we're weeping for the atrocities that are taking place and, oh God, and we're getting our hearts broken before him. But then when we get up, we're to be joy-filled, filled with joy. It's not a dichotomy. It's not Jekyll and Hyde. It's the fruit of the Spirit operating in a position of brokenness and weeping. Why is weeping so important? Because weeping breaks up the stagnant fountains of the soul. You have to feel the pain that we've caused. Maybe we've caused our children, to our families, or what's going on in our nation. How can we allow these things? And look how ugly it's getting on this whole issue of abortion, for example. Look how ugly it's getting. Now you have abortion doctors explaining how they do it and proud how they do it. There's people on the news, on clips, say, if it's born alive, I'll just break its neck. Doctors, where's the weeping? Where's the travail? Where's the righteous indignation that says, oh my God, use us to stop this evil? Instead, what do? Oh, that's not too appealing. Next YouTube video. And we've become callous. We've become things that should break us and cause us to weep and look at the condition of the family. We've just become callous. You don't think Christians become callous? Look at our entertainment choices. What would have never been allowed in our homes 50 years ago is now welcome and accepted. Callous and weeping is the only thing that sets us right back up on the right pedestal, meaning Christ on the pedestal, but it sets us right back up where we need to be, a position of spiritual authority. Psalm 42:3, my tears have been my food day and night. My tears have been my food day and night. Psalm 30, sing praises to the Lord, you saints, and give thanks at the remembrance of his holy name, for his anger is but for a moment. His favor is for life. Weeping what? Weeping may endure for a night, but joy comes in the morning. Joy comes in the morning. And it's interesting. You can't just work this up. Okay, Shane wants me to cry. let me try to be a weeper. How does that look? It has to take place in your heart. And you say, God, break my heart for the things that break yours. Sorrow is so important to our Christian faith. Not to live in it. I look at sorrow as a springboard into what God's called us to do often. Okay, you get up, because what happens when you're sorry or mad at something? Right? You want to make a difference. And I told you in down by the LAX Hilton, or I think it was LAX Hilton, or LAX, many years ago, 12, I don't even know how many years ago now, I think I told you in a different sermon, but I went and I heard about partial birth abortion, I heard about what's going on in the nation, I heard about ungodly legislation, I wasn't even a pastor yet, and I went back into my hotel room and I prayed, I cried myself to sleep, and I said, oh God, if you give me a voice, I will not shut up, I will cry out from the rooftops, I will be that voice crying in the wilderness, but where did it start? It had to start with prayer-stained pillows and sheets and weeping and getting, Lord, why? How is this happening? This is not right. And from that, there's a righteous indignation where not even the enemy himself can stop you because you're filled with the Spirit of God. But it had to be broken in the prayer closet where weeping may endure, but joy cometh in the morning. There's pain and sorrow, but there's wonderful advantage of being broken before God. The church needs to be broken. That you, many of you need to be broken. There's too much arrogance in this room. There's too much pride. You haven't shed a tear in years. I walked a mile with pleasure. I walked a mile with pleasure. She chatted all the way, but let me none the wiser for all she had to say. I walked a mile with sorrow, and never a word said she. But oh, the things I learned from her when sorrow walked with me. If we're so filled with pleasure and the things of this world, we will be void of the Spirit of God. We will quench and grieve the Spirit of God. Watch and pray lest you enter in temptation. The Spirit is indeed willing, but the flesh is weak. If you're saying praise God, that means you need to hear this message. Guys, I don't know how else to wake the sleeping church. We are being lulled to sleep. I also want to encourage people that don't know the Lord. You can't call God Father if you don't call his son your savior. Many of your people say, the man upstairs, oh, I know who God is. Even in the church, I know about God. But has his son saved you and set you free? Has God redeemed you? Do you truly know him, or do you only know about him? Because you will never be a worshiper, a weeper, or a warrior for the things of God if you don't have a relationship with him.

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And for all the latest on what God is doing with His ministry here, please be sure to follow us on most social media platforms. 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
8: If your cholesterol is high or there's blockage in your arteries, you need to know. 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We all have a history of spiritual heart disease. It's not what's on the outside that counts. We need to let God examine us on the inside and diagnose those things we can't see for ourselves. Jesus came to do radical heart surgery, to cleanse and transform us from the inside out by the power of His death and resurrection. Why not make an appointment with a great physician? Let him examine your heart in the light of His Word. 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
3: You know, yeah, let's serve other people. You know, they might be the ones who hand money out to someone on a street corner looking for a free handout. They might see a sign, you know, it says we'll work for food. And it's like, oh, okay, but if they're willing to work for food, if the sign says that, how come they're not working? Just asking. But anyway, many will give to those who have nothing, and people vote to help the homeless. You know, here in California, a governor said he could end homelessness. And since our Governor Newsom took office, he has spent some $37 billion taxpayer dollars on it. Wow. Okay, and under his watch, homelessness in California has grown from 130,000 people to 187,000 people, making California the number one state of homelessness. Yeah, I'm not thinking that it worked out so good. And the homeless capital of America? That's right. It's right here in Los Angeles, Skid Row. The point is this. People have voted for all of these programs that don't work at all because they're a part of humanity, and it's compassionate to vote for the people that are in need. But just how far does that compassion go? As you know, the people of New York City overwhelmingly voted in their socialist mayor, who has promised free childcare, free busing and subway use, and according to him, affordable housing, and tax the rich to pay for it all. But in his desire to give free housing to the homeless, he is now opening a homeless shelter in East Village, New York City, which is an affluent neighborhood. He won that area by over, 70% of the vote. But now those same people who voted for him are suing him because they don't want the homeless shelter in their backyard. Hey, go figure. Hey, look, yeah, we want to serve people as long as it doesn't cost us something like having it in our backyard. We'll throw money at it, but go put it in someone else's backyard. Yes, there will always be a cost involved, though, when we choose to help those that are around us. This is why many simply do not want or desire to get involved. You know, people vote for laws and good deeds, but they're not willing to roll up their sleeves and actually do the work themselves. Well, today, as you know, we're looking here in the book of Philippians, you know, we have to notice that the church that was in Philippi, it was started by the Apostle Paul, and it was located on the northeastern region of Greece. It was named by the father of Alexander the Great, of all things, in the 4th century BC. It was in the region of ancient day Macedonia. In fact, Acts talks about it in Acts 16:9. It says Paul had a vision in the night of a man saying, "Hey, come over here to Macedonia and help us." Now, it's interesting to note that Paul, before this vision, well, he was trying to go into a city in Asia Minor called Bithynia, which is in the northern part of, well, modern-day Turkey. But the Bible says that Jesus did not permit him to go. Now, why is that? Well, we're not told. We don't know. But what we do know is this. By the 2nd century AD, there was a thriving work of God going on there. So they were for sure not forsaken by God. But this brings up an interesting question, does it not? How can we know what the will of God is? Well, that could be an entire Bible study just looking into that subject for sure. But just on the surface, if a believer is truly seeking the will of God, and in this case, the Apostle Paul was seeking God's clear direction on where to go, well, know this, if you truly are seeking something from the Lord, God's going to give it to you. He's going to give you direction. You know, if I was to ask you, do you desire to be in the will of God? Now, that's a question I'm asking you listening on the radio right now.

0: Do you desire to be in the will of God? Or do you desire not to be in the will of God? I'm sure that most of you would say, well, yes, Pastor, I want to live my life in God's will. And that's nice. But here's another question. Are you willing to seek God on the decisions that you make, on where you work, on what you do, on how you interact with your spouse? And for those of you who are single, are you willing to pray that God would bring someone into your life that loves Jesus more than they love you? See, because the first thing we usually look at is, well, how cool are they? I mean, how beautiful. I mean, like, you know, do they meet up to the standard that I have set for myself? But are you willing to lay that aside, you know, and say, God, you know, I just really want someone that loves you, Lord. You know, that's the person that I want. Not that I'm just, you know, totally physically attracted. Now, many might say, well, I'm not going to pray for that because, man, God might bring a wildebeest in my life. Who knows? Well, first of all, hold on. Doesn't God love you? I mean, you think God's going to bring someone in that you're totally not going to be attracted to? But listen, when we put the most important things first, that is a sign of showing how mature we are. You know, because what we want to look at in someone's life, especially if you're single and you're thinking about praying for someone, you want to find someone who's mature in their walk with the Lord. You know, again, that doesn't mean that you have to marry someone that resembles a wildebeest, but it does mean that we should be seeking God for who He desires for us. You know, I've seen girls who have been dumped by guys, who have been crushed and heartbroken, but they went on to meet a guy that truly loved the Lord. And the same with guys who had a girl dump them for a better deal, you know, someone who made more money or who knows what. But then that guy met a girl who loved the Lord, and it was the best thing that ever happened to him. The point is this: when we are truly seeking God's will in our life, God will close the certain doors that need to be closed, and then He will also open up other doors that need to be opened. You know, it was like what Helen Keller said, and she was the first deaf and blind person to earn a Bachelor of Arts degree. And she said this quote: often we look so long at the closed door that we don't see the one that's been opened, end quote. Yes, God will close doors. When you're praying for certain things, God, I want your will, certain doors are going to close. Why? Because God's answering your prayer. He's closing a door that He doesn't want you to walk down. That's what He did with the Apostle Paul. And He didn't give any reason why he wasn't able to go into that place in northern Turkey. But because Paul accepted that, he accepted the closed door, well, another open door happened to where God did want Paul to go. And that was where this great work in Philippi took place. So look, if you're praying for things, don't lose hope if a door shuts, and don't try to kick the door down, but continue to seek the Lord for His will for your life. I love what James said about prayer in James 4:14. He says, "You do not know your life, what it will be like tomorrow. You're just a vapor that appears for a little while and vanishes away. Instead, you ought to say, 'If the Lord wills, then we will live and also do this or that,'" end quote. So what he's saying there basically is everything that you pray for, everything you seek after, everything you desire, all the things that you want, you should end each prayer with, "Lord, not my will, but yours be done." Yes, God will open doors and He will close doors. I, for one, am so glad that He does this, you know, because our Heavenly Father knows best. I remember this one time I was, you know, I don't know, I was like 18 years old and just got saved. And there was this beautiful girl going to church. I'm like, "Oh, God, must have that woman, must have that woman in my life. And, you know, she totally blew me off. I mean, it was like she was out of my league and she just totally dogged me, you know. And so it didn't happen. You know, I was all heartbroken and everything. Heartbroken 18-year-old. Oh, weeping and gnashing of teeth. Anyway, so then the Lord brought my wife into my life, the one that I've been married to now for decades, okay? And it's like, I'm like, oh, okay, that door closed, but this other door opened, and I was like so stoked. So anyway, I just remember after we were married for a couple years, we were at some, I don't know, mutual birthday party of whoever, whatever. I don't even remember who it was. But that girl that I was had the crush on 2 years earlier, she was there. And maybe it was more like 3 years later. But anyway, well, let's just say she radically changed. And I was like, oh, thank you, Jesus. It's like, see, the Lord knew best. So I was just thankful that I had it in his hands and not in mine. But with all of that, you know, in light of our title today, Serving Others, we're going to consider this thought here, in my heart. And let me read the text here in Philippians chapter 1, verse 7. So look, if you're driving down the road, keep your eyes on the road. I'll read the text. But he says in Philippians 1:7, he says, "For it is only right for me to feel this way about you, because I have you in my heart, since both in my imprisonment and in the defense and confirmation of the gospel, you are all partakers of grace with me. For God is my witness, how I long for you with all the affection of Christ." So notice he said in verse 7, he says, even in chains, because let's remember, the Apostle Paul is writing to the church of Philippians. Okay, it's the church of Philippi, and so it's called Philippians, but it's in the church of Philippi. But he's writing this letter, and by the way, this letter is known as a letter of joy. Okay, but where's he writing it from? Rome. Why is he in Rome? Because he got thrown in prison for preaching the gospel. So he's in the Mamertine prison in Rome, and he's writing this letter. So he's in chains, and the Philippians were in his heart, and they were there regardless of what his circumstances were. Now, why do we go through the Bible here at Core Church and broadcast Core Truth Radio here by going verse by verse through the Bible? Well, we teach this expository Bible teaching chapter by chapter, verse by verse, so that we get the full counsel of God's word. Like, who else is going to have a Bible study on this, you know, on a Sunday morning? But that's what we do. That's why we do it on the radio here. And again, why? Because when you get taught the full counsel of God's word, that's how you grow and you mature as a believer. Let's not forget what it says in Romans 10:17, that faith comes by hearing and hearing the word of God. So, which brings up a question here. If you're not plugged in with a church that is teaching the full counsel of God's word, or let me put it to you another way. Are you growing in your relationship with Christ? Or here, let me even put it another way. Have you got some little sin area in your life that you kind of toy with, you know, it kind of sits in the closet, you take it out every now and then and, you know, kind of play around and all of this kind of stuff. And that subject never comes up in church. Like you never get confronted on any sin issue in your life. Does that ever happen to you? Well, then you're probably not in a church that's teaching through the word of God, because it's not my job to bring you a bouquet of flowers and a message every time. Oh, yes, class, let's all think about how much God loves us today. And does God love you today? Absolutely, he loves you today. But sometimes we need to be confronted on the sin issues in our life. Why? Because God hates you? No, it's quite the opposite. He says, those whom the Lord loves, he reproves and he disciplines. Be zealous, therefore, and repent. So God says, look, I love you enough to tell you the truth about you. And if you're not getting convicted, if you're not getting poked and prodded at church occasionally, then something's wrong with the teaching of that church. They're only teaching you the little bouquet of flowers. Everything's wonderful. God bless you. Have a wonderful day. You're beautiful. See, Wait a second. No, you're not getting confronted on the real issues of life. And if that's you and you live with anywhere within an hour of Los Angeles, I challenge you to come to Core Church Los Angeles. Get teaching where it challenges you to grow in your faith. And if you're too far away, I understand that. Or if you're back on the East Coast listening to one of our stations back there. And by the way, I was back there in Lebanon, Pennsylvania, and many of you drove out to see me. That's right. Some of you drove like 2 hours. And I said, hey, well, at least I came from Southern California. I came the farthest. But I was so psyched to see so many of you back there. But anyway, but with all of that said, you know, make sure you download our free app at the App Store, because you can watch us live in our services, and you have hundreds of video messages on there that can encourage you. And plus, if you hear a message that's like, man, that thing really touched me, man, that reminds me of my friend in, you know, Butte, Montana. It's like you can just hit a button on our app and it'll send the link right to their text message. I mean, you can text your friend, send a link to them, and then they can listen to the message you just listened to. It's right there on their phone. I mean, how cool is that? You could be ministering to other people with things that you know maybe they're going through. But anyway, getting back to our message here in Philippians 1 here today, Paul was focusing on serving others instead of his own personal needs. But why would anyone do that? For if we live in a culture that is all about me-centered, you know, where personal individuality reigns supreme, our Western culture focuses on total self-expression over community needs. It's all about personal achievement and self-improvement. Obviously, there are many things that can be good, but balance should always be sought after, especially with Christians. Like, let's think about exercise. Man, we are in the exercise culture right now, okay? For we all, if we all just sat around and ate jelly-filled donuts and we never exercise, our health would certainly suffer. Yet, if all we do is exercise, and if you're spending hours in the gym every day and you spend 2 minutes in God's Word, see, you're out of balance. There needs to be more balance, you know, because you can't just work out all the time. In fact, let me tell you what the Bible says about exercise. In 1 Timothy 4:8, it says, "For bodily exercise, our discipline, our training is only of little profit. But godliness is profitable for all things, since it holds promise for the present life and also for the life to come." So now understand what that's saying. The Bible doesn't say not to exercise. It just tells us on the eternal scale, it's of little profit. So it needs to be balanced. Like, it's good to exercise. It's good to eat healthy. It's good to get a good amount of sleep at night. Like, if you're sitting there and you're getting 4 hours of sleep a night, it's like, that's not healthy for you. You need to get, you know, 6, 7, 8 hours. If you're young, you need to get 8, 9 hours of sleep. You need to get sleep. You need to eat right. You can't, you know, like me, I have to watch what I eat, because, man, I never turn down a double cheeseburger with bacon and blue cheese crumbles and jalapeno jack cheese, okay? I mean, it's like, and fries, Cajun fries. And, you know, I do all kinds of things. I mean, I'll eat an omelet without even thinking about it. Yeah, can you pack some more sausage and bacon into that thing? Okay, so look, I have that problem. So I've realized that, okay, I don't eat healthy all the time. So I've changed and I've said, look, I'm going to eat healthy for breakfast, because I could do bacon and eggs every single morning, but I don't. I eat super healthy, bran buds with, you know, oatmeal. And I mean, you know, I just eat super healthy for breakfast. Why? Because I know I'm not going to eat healthy for the rest of the day. But at least I've sacrificed that one meal for total health, okay? And then I exercise. Do I go to the gym and everything all the time? No, but I do try to exercise a little bit. I try to play basketball. You know, I try to get out there and get some cardio, you know, but do I do it all the time? No, well, once or twice a week. But it's like I want to stay healthy at the same time, the most important thing is my relationship with God. See, Paul had the Philippians in his heart, meaning he prayed for them. He was concerned for them. He sought to feed them spiritually. He wanted them to grow in their knowledge and their relationship with God. He cared about them more than you could ever imagine. In fact, he cared more about them in their life spiritually than himself in prison. But why? Because Paul knew that God was doing a work in him during his prison stay. You know, he understood and he said, look, I know that God is causing all things to work together for good for me. Remember what it says in Philippians 1:6? It says God, you know, he says, he that started a good work in me is going to complete it. Think about that. Paul understood that. I'm in prison right now, but God is doing a work in me and he's going to complete it until the end. And like maybe your circumstances aren't so great right now, but God's doing a work in you and he's going to complete it till the end. Yes, Paul was confident that God was in control, that nothing was ever going to happen to him outside of God's will, even when the circumstances turned sour. But where did Paul get this attitude? Because it's the polar opposite of our Western culture. Well, he embraced how Jesus lived and what Jesus taught. Think about what Jesus said in Mark 10:45. He says, for even the Son of Man did not come to be served, but to serve and to give his life as a ransom for many. Yes, many in the world today live a lifestyle of do what I say, not what I do. But Jesus said, you watch me. Jesus said, examine every inch of my life, every move that I make. Study everything. And what you see in me, do the same. I like the new commandment that Jesus gave to you and me who believe in him and live for him. He says this in John 13:34. He says, a new commandment I give to you, that you love one another, even as I have loved you, that you also love one another. By this, if you do this, if you're loving other people, he says, by this, they will know that you're my disciples if you have loved one for another. So the word if is, if you do it, people will know, and if you don't, they won't. Yes, the most convincing way of people knowing that you're a real Christian is not by what you say to them verbally, but by how you love the people around you in action, just like Jesus loves us. And it's not always easy, right? You think it's easy for Jesus to love us when we wake up on the wrong side of the bed and we're just being stinkers? You know, as you know, living in Los Angeles, dealing with all the attitudes that we have here under the sun, it can test our patience here often. But it's a lifestyle to seek after. It's how Jesus desires you and me to live. And so, as we end here today, let me ask you, how are you living right now? That's right. I'm asking you another question. A lot of questions on this program, huh? But I'm asking, like, where are you at with the Lord? And maybe if you were super honest, maybe there's some that are listening right now that have been, well, you're kind of like a prodigal son or a prodigal daughter. You've kind of drifted away from the Lord. Maybe you feel adrift from him, but you don't feel that close to him. Well, I can tell you this, Jesus never leaves us or forsakes us. So if we feel a distance, it's because our sin has distanced ourselves from God. But if you're right here right now and you're thinking, you know, I just want to change where I'm at. I want to change my direction. I don't like what's going on in my life. God, I'm sorry. If you want to say, God, I'm sorry for my sin, man, God will forgive you right now, cleanse you, and you can have a new, fresh start today. But it's going to cost you something. What, an offering to the radio program? No, it's going to cost you saying, God, I'm sorry, and forgive me. And if you're willing to do that right now, I'd like to lead you in a word of prayer. So pray this. Say, Lord Jesus, forgive me for my sin. Forgive me for the things I've done wrong. I'm sorry. Lord, I believe that you died for me, that you were buried. I believe you rose again from the dead. Can you come inside of me again? Walk with me. Be my Lord. Be my God. be my Savior and be my friend, and fill me with your Holy Spirit. In Jesus' name, amen. Listen, if you just prayed that prayer, I'd like to send you some materials to help you and encourage you in this walking relationship with God. So you can email me at Bible@CoreChurchLA.com. 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And may the Lord God bless you.
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2: 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The Seed is a place to belong and grow in God's grace and love. 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Grow in Christ's grace. Go in the Holy Spirit's power. 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
3: Welcome to this week's Seed of Faith, brought to you by the Seed Christian Fellowship. This is Pastor Dave. We're so blessed that each week you listen to these messages. It's our prayer here at the Seed that you come to know the love of God, grow in the grace of Jesus Christ, go in the power of the Holy Spirit, sowing seeds of faith. We've been working on a series here in Luke 15. I encourage you to go and read Luke 15, read it in different translations, read it each day, read it out loud. See what the Holy Spirit has to say to you. Have you ever thought of God's love as prodigal? The word prodigal, as I mentioned over the last few weeks, means to spend money or resources freely, recklessly, wastefully, extravagantly. So I questioned when I read this and we hear the story of the prodigal son, have you ever thought about God's love as reckless? God's love as prodigal? What does reckless mean? The word means, quote, without thinking or caring about the consequences of actions. Listen to some of the synonyms for the word reckless: impetuous, impulsive, audacious, wild, uncontrolled, and hasty. When you think of God's love, I'm sure that none of these words instantly pops into your mind. I think we would easily say that God is very controlled and not hasty, careful and not impetuous, cautious and not impulsive, and gentle rather than wild. But the truth is that God's love is wild. God's love is outrageous. God's love is enthusiastic. God's love is uncontrolled, impetuous, audacious, prodigal, extravagant, and lavish. That is what Luke 15 is all about, the extravagant, prodigal love of Almighty God, our Heavenly Father. God's love is extravagant. I would say it's audacious, it's outrageous, it's enthusiastic, and it's reckless when we read chapter 15 of the Gospel of Luke. Tax collectors and sinners are gathering around Jesus, and the teachers of the law and the Pharisees are upset. Jesus now tells three parables that really are one big parable about the reckless love of the prodigal father. Jesus tells the story of the shepherd that leaves the 99. Wow. And he looks for the lost sheep. When the shepherd finds the one lost sheep, he says, "Rejoice with me, I found the lost sheep." Luke 15:6. When we're told the story of the woman who loses the one coin and sweeps the house clean, when she finds the lost coin, she says, "Rejoice with me, I have found my lost coin," Luke 15:9. Last week, we looked at the two sons in this story. The younger son goes out and spends his inheritance recklessly and senselessly. But we're told that at one point, he comes to his senses and wants to return home with an apology to his father. Jesus says that the younger son comes to his senses and returns home while behaving totally senseless. The older son, we are told, stands outside and refuses to join the party but is celebrating the return of the lost son. He says, "Rejoice with me, my son was lost, I have found my lost son." No, the older brother now rejects his father's reckless love and invitation to come to the party. Well, let us come to the throne of God's outrageous grace and lavish love in a moment of prayer. Lord God, you are always seeking and searching for us when we wander off to the far country. Help us to return to the arms of your reckless love again and again. Amen. As I read this story again this week, I ask you to put yourself in that story. I'm going to read it. I'm going to ask you to put yourself in this story. Are you a son or a daughter? Maybe you are the younger son or the younger daughter somewhere off in the far country. Maybe you're like the older son or the older daughter, always at home, but not really at home with the father who loves you with an unconditional and reckless love. Maybe, just maybe, you are like the father who throws everything to the wind and runs to embrace and forgive the prodigals in your life. Listen again to God's word for you. Put yourself in the story and put the story in you. Luke 15:11-32. Jesus continued, "There was a man who had two sons. The younger one said to his father, 'Father, give me my share of the estate.' So he divided his property between them. Not long after that, the younger son got together all he had, set off for a distant country, and there squandered his wealth in wild living. After he had spent everything, there was a severe famine in the whole country, and he began to be in need. So he went and hired himself out to the citizens of that country, who sent him to his fields to feed pigs. He longed to fill his stomachs with the pods that the pigs were eating, but no one gave him anything. And when he came to his senses, he said, 'How many of my father's hired men have food to spare, and here I am starving to death? I will set off and go back to my father and say to him, Father, I have sinned against heaven and against you. I am no longer worthy to be called your son. Make me like one of your hired men.' So he got up and he went to his father. But while he was still a long way off, his father saw him and was filled with compassion for him. He ran to his son, threw his arms around him, and kissed him. The son said to him, 'Father, I have sinned against heaven and against you, and I am no longer worthy to be called your son.' But the father said to his servants, 'Quick, bring the best robe and put it on him. Put a ring on his finger and sandals on his feet. Bring the fatted calf and kill it. Let's have a feast and celebrate. For this son of mine was dead and is alive again. He was lost and he is found.' So they began to celebrate. Meanwhile, the older son was in the field. When he came near the house, he heard music and dancing. So he called one of the servants and asked what was going on. 'Your brother has come,' he replied, 'and your father has killed the fatted calf because he has him back safe and sound.' The older brother became angry and refused to go in, so his father went out and pleaded with him. But he answered his father, 'Look, all these years I've been slaving for you and never disobeyed your orders, yet you never gave me even a young goat so I could celebrate with my friends. But when this son of yours who has squandered your property with prostitutes comes home, you kill the fatted calf for him.' 'My son,' the father said, 'you are always with me, and everything I have is yours. But we had to celebrate and be glad because this brother of yours was dead and is alive again. He was lost and he is found.'" As I've read and reread and read and reread this story repeatedly, every time I read it, it brings tears to my eyes. I'm so glad for thoughtful teachers who have taught me to put myself in the stories of the Bible, to find myself right there in the story. I have put myself in this story in so many ways. I have been the younger son many times over in my life. I've been the older son too. What struck me this week was the reception that the younger son received. We are told when the younger son came to his senses after living senselessly, he decided to return home. All the way home, the younger son practiced his speech, "Father, I have sinned against heaven and earth. I'm no longer worthy to be called your son. Make me like your hired men." Did you catch the next statement? So he got up and went to his father. But while he was still a long way off, his father saw him and was filled with compassion for him. He ran to his son, threw his arms around him, and kissed him. The first thing the son did was come to his senses. The second thing he did was get up and head back home. The story Jesus is telling now takes a radical and reckless turn. As the son heads home, the father sees him while he is a long way off. The Greek word for long way off is makron, M-A-K-R-O-N, makron, and it means at the farthest point, far away, far off, a great distance. Listen, God sees you and me, even when we are in a far country or far away. God sees our hearts and has compassion on us. That is what we are told here. The father was filled with compassion when he saw his son on his return journey home, and he runs to him. Think of that reception. Why would the father run? In their culture, it would be unheard of for an older man to run. This would mean that the father would have had to pull up his robe to run, and pulling up his robe, the father would be exposing his legs in public. In this time, that act was considered shameful. How dare the father pull up his robe to run to his wayward son? Instead, the father takes the shame of running towards the son even before the son sees him. My son, look, he's returning home. Does that sound familiar? Jesus took on the shame of the cross in order to bring us home. The father runs outside of the town in order to greet his son before the son reached the town. The father made sure everyone understood the picture. No shame for my son, but to shame on me for showing my legs to run to him. The father runs to his son, threw his arms around him, and hugs him and kisses him repeatedly. Can you imagine how filthy, dirty the son was? He had lost everything. He had been living with pigs, wearing rags. How awful he must have smelled. I remember when our son returned home from his first missionary trip to Tanzania, Africa. Brian is our son's name. Brian was in Tanzania when the embassies were bombed in Dar es Salaam and Nairobi, Kenya. The last week he was there, the missionaries were instructed to keep a low profile because of the bombing. Our son Brian emailed us and asked us to pray. He wrote that they had asked him to keep a low profile. Then he wrote, "How do I do that? I'm 6'4" and I'm very pale white." The missionaries he worked for took Brian out to live outside of town with the Maasai tribe in order to keep a low profile. The Maasai lived in a bush country of Tanzania in huts made of elephant dung. Yes, Brian lived a week with the Maasai, and then when things got safe again, the missionaries put him on a plane for the United States. Brian landed in Chicago after a week of living in the bush in an elephant dung hut with no shower. You truly cannot imagine how bad he smelled. It was over 100 degrees when we picked him up, and we rode home with the windows down. Here's what I remember. When I saw him coming through the gate, I didn't care how he smelled or looked. My son was home. I hugged him and I kissed him, and I was so thankful that he was finally home safe. I can only imagine how happy the father was to see his lost son. He didn't care how he looked or smelled. His son was coming back home. His father ran to his son and took the shame and guilt of showing his legs. He ran and he hugged and kissed his son, who once was lost, but now was found. The son tries to get out his rehearsed apology, but before the son can get all the way out, the father shouts. You've been listening to The Seed of Faith, brought to you by the Seed Christian Fellowship. This is Pastor Dave. We would love to pray for you. Our prayer team prays every day. 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Our prayer is that you'll know God's love, grow in His grace, and go in the power of the Holy Spirit. You know, the son tries to get out his rehearsed apology, but before the son can get all the way through his speech, the father shouts, "Quick, go get the best robe, get my ring, and get the good sandals." The father interrupts the son's begging with a joyful, spontaneous forgiveness. The father's reckless love and spontaneous forgiveness, well, it's a vivid image of reconciliation. If you are in the far country, it is time for you to come home, be forgiven, and reconciled with your Heavenly Father. Your Heavenly Father wants to lavish you with a reckless love that will run to you and embrace you and cover you with kisses of forgiveness. Can you put yourself in this great story? Remember, I say it a lot. Forgiveness takes one person. It takes you. Forgiveness is a gift you give yourself. Forgiveness is the gift that sets you free when you are in a far country eating the curds that the pigs eat. Forgiveness sets you free to get up and go home. Your Heavenly Father is waiting, searching, looking, and ready to run to you. Reconciliation, on the other hand, takes two. Forgiveness takes one. Reconciliation takes two. Reconciliation takes two. How blessed is a person who returns home in search of forgiveness and finds the Father running to greet them with open arms. What happened when the Son returned? Great rejoicing. The Father says, quick. I was amazed at this word this week when I was studying it. There was not a pause to discuss what the Son had done with the inheritance. There was no discussion where the Son had gone while he was away. No strings attached to the Father's forgiveness. Just quick, quick, get the best robe and put it on him. Put a ring on his finger and sandals on his feet. Bring the fatted calf and kill it. Let's have a feast and celebrate. For this son of mine was dead and is alive again. He was lost and is found, so they began to celebrate. Do you see it? Do you hear it? Nothing was good enough. The very best must be given to the lost son. The best robe would have been the Father's best robe. It would have been the robe that he would be used for the oldest son to wear at his wedding. It was probably a beautiful, deep purple robe. The ring would have been the Father's signet ring with the family crest on it. This is the ring that would have been used to stamp the wax seals on letters to authenticate them. The sandals would have signified that the son had been brought into full restoration into the family. The hired help, not the slaves, wore sandals. The hired help and the slaves did not wear sandals, but only the sons. The son returned filthy, dirty, empty-handed. He approaches the father with nothing, and he is welcomed home largely. Yes, I just said bigly, maybe. He returned home bigly. What is happening here in this story is nothing short of a miracle. It's miraculous. Quick to get the best of the best, and give it to my son. We're going to celebrate. And he needs a robe, a ring, and sandals. The fatted calf would have been enough to feed close to 200 people. There was going to be a great celebration. Please, please don't miss this story. We can return to our Heavenly Father who loves us with a reckless love. We can return filthy and empty-handed, and we will be welcomed home. I don't know what you're struggling with. I don't know where you're at. But I encourage you to return home. There'll be great rejoicing. So what? Let's kind of wrap it up. We've been 4 weeks in this series on reckless love, rejoicing with me, and reckless living, and a prodigal father. What do these ancient words mean to us today? What do they mean? What a wonderful day to reflect on the reckless, unconditional, audacious, outrageous, extravagant love of our Heavenly Father. God loved us before any human person loved us. We love because he first loved us. That's what it says in the Bible. God loves us with a first love, an unlimited love, a reckless love. God will go out and search for us like the lost sheep. We studied that a few weeks ago. He leaves the 99 and finds the one lost sheep and calls for a party to celebrate, rejoice. God will sweep the house clean in order to find us. God will wait and watch. God will look and God will run. God will run to us when he sees us returning to him. The prodigal father loves us with an outrageous, audacious, extravagant, and reckless love. It's really, I think, you know, we have titled the story of the prodigal son, and we talk about people being a prodigal son or a prodigal daughter who wanders off into the far country. But the story is about God and how God is prodigal. God is outrageous, audacious, and lavish with his love. My so what question is, how can I find this prodigal father? How can I come into a relationship with a prodigal God? How can I let myself be found by my prodigal father? The question is not, how can I know this prodigal father, but how am I to let myself know my prodigal father? The question is not, how can I love my prodigal father, but how can I let myself be loved by my prodigal father? Each week I pray for you. I pray before I speak. I pray after I speak. I pray for the people that are going to hear these words. I pray that you'll come to know the love of God, that your life will be transformed. You don't have to come to the Seed, but I want you to go to a church and get connected. And how can you let yourself be loved by a prodigal God whose love is outrageous, audacious, it's lavish, it's reckless, it's prodigal? He woos and he pursues and he wants you to have a relationship with him. So I say the question is not, how am I to love my prodigal father? Yes, we are to love the Lord with all of our heart, with all of our soul, and with all of our strength. We're to love our neighbor as ourselves. How can I let myself be loved by my prodigal father? Imagine this with me. You have a son. And I'll say you have a son or a daughter. You love your son or daughter. Well, you also love baseball or wrestling, and your son isn't much for wrestling or baseball, but he does love maybe soccer or badminton. Matter of fact, he gets a college scholarship for one of those, and he plays baseball. And he's a great catcher. He can hit. He can throw an out at second. He's 6'4" and over 200 pounds. But in his second year of college, your son calls home to share the bad news. Dad, I'm not going to play baseball this summer. What is this news I'm hearing? Why not, my son? He says, I'm not going to play baseball, and I'm going to lose my scholarship because I'm going on a mission trip to Africa. I won't have time to learn Kiswahili, so I'm going to quit baseball. It's a funny story kind of a way, but it's a story of my son who went off into a far country. I was excited and happy for him. But what about baseball? I love baseball. I thought he would be in the major leagues. And then off he goes, and just a week before he returns, there's a bombings, and he's put out in the fields with the Maasai tribe. Our son is in a faraway Africa fighting for his life. And finally, after weeks pass, we meet him in the airport. Who cares about baseball? Who cares about anything else? My son is now home, and his sisters and the family is complete. Our prodigal father has a reckless love for us. Our prodigal father is looking into the distance for us. Our prodigal father is trying to find us. Our prodigal father runs to us. Our prodigal father wants to give us the best robe, the ring, and the sandals. Our prodigal father wants to rejoice and celebrate with us. Just like the song sings, celebrate, good times come on, it's time to celebrate. So it is. So what? For today, go home and celebrate and welcome home the prodigals. Let us pray. Gracious God, we give thanks for your reckless love, that you're a prodigal father who woos us and pursues us and runs to us. In Jesus' name we pray. I want you to know that God loves you, and so do I. Now unto him who is able to do far more immeasurably than we can ask or imagine, to God be the glory in your life and in your church and in your family and in your work from generation to generation. Turn around, go home, and celebrate. And welcome those who have been lost. Welcome them home. Reckless love. God loves you, and so do I. God bless.
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9: If your cholesterol is high or there's blockage in your arteries, you need to know. 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We all have a history of spiritual heart disease. It's not what's on the outside that counts. 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Jesus came to do radical heart surgery, to cleanse and transform us from the inside out by the power of His death and resurrection. Why not make an appointment with the great physician? 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With Seeking Him, I'm Nancy DeMoss Wagmuth.
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3: All angels in heaven stand and prepare themselves to sound the trumpets. With the sounding of each trumpet, a judgment unfolds upon the earth directed at the hard-hearted and the wicked. We've seen the four trumpets, and we come to the fifth in chapter 9 and verse 1. The Bible says, "Then the fifth angel sounded, and I saw a star from heaven, an angelic creature which had fallen to the earth, and the key of the bottomless pit was given to him. He opened the bottomless pit, and smoke went up out of the pit like the smoke of a great furnace. And the sun and the air were darkened by the smoke of the pit. Then out of the smoke came locusts upon the earth, and power was given them as scorpions of the earth have power. They were told not to hurt the grass of the earth, nor any green thing, nor any tree, but only the men who do not have the seal of God on their foreheads. They were not permitted to kill anyone, but to torment for 5 months. And their torment was like the torment of a scorpion when it stings a man. And in those days, men will seek death and will not find it. They will long to die, and death flees from them." The bottomless pit, also known as the abyss, as it will later be described. When the fifth angel sounded the trumpet, it was opened. And out from the bottomless pit will come spiritual creatures of unimaginable terror upon the earth. The abyss is first and foremost a prison. It is a spiritual prison for a certain group of fallen angelic beings. Look at Luke chapter 8, back to the left a little bit in the Bible. The Bible says that God did not spare angels when they sinned, but committed them to pits of darkness reserved for judgment. The book of Jude says angels who did not keep their own domain or the place where they have been relegated to exist, but abandoned their proper abode, 1 Peter says, the spirits now in prison. There are some in this prison, the abyss, and there are many yet free still upon the earth. But they all know about this place. They seem to indicate that they are aware of a spiritual place of incarceration where they await a coming judgment. There's a fascinating story in the Gospels of Jesus sailing to the other side of the Sea of Galilee. And when he arrives on the shore, on the other side, he comes into a place called the country of the Gerasenes. And when the boat hits the shore, he is in the place of the catacombs or cemetery, the place of where they would bury the dead. Out from the tombs comes a man screaming. He wears no clothes. He is tormented in his spirit. He cuts himself with stones. The townspeople, they tried to bind him with chains, but to no avail, as the demonic power that oppressed him overcame the strength of the chains and that which bound him. This is what happened. Luke chapter 8, verse 28. Seeing Jesus, he cried out and fell before him, said in a loud voice, "What business do we have with each other, Jesus, Son of the Most High God? I beg you, do not torment me." Verse 29, "For he," Jesus, "had commanded the unclean spirit to come out of the man, for it had seized him many times, and he was bound with chains and shackles and kept under guard, and yet he would break his bonds and be driven by the demon into the desert." Jesus asked him, "What is your name?" And he said, "Legion," for many demons had entered him. The demons were imploring him, Jesus, not to command them to go away into the abyss. The Bible says even the demons believe and tremble at the presence and the power of the one called Jesus. When his boat hits

0: the shore. This man who does never encounter Jesus, does not know Jesus, even the disciples themselves, as we will see in other parts of the Gospels, are yet unsure of who this carpenter from Galilee is. But rest assured, the spiritual entities within this man in the tombs comes out, and he knows exactly who has arrived. And they say to him, "What are you doing here?" They bow down, tormented the man, broke chains, removed his clothes, cut, screamed, and bled. But when Jesus comes, they submit, they bow, and they say, "What do we have to do with each other? Jesus, Son of the Most High God." At the name of Jesus, every knee will bow. Every tongue will confess that Jesus Christ is Lord, to the glory of God the Father. But they reference the abyss, and they say, "You haven't come to send us into the abyss yet, have you?" They know, because it has happened to angels that have fallen before. What did they do? The Bible says in the book of Jude, they indulged in gross immorality and went after strange flesh. The book of Genesis says that they saw that the daughters of men were beautiful, came in unto the daughters of men, and they, the daughters of men, bore children to them. And through this blasphemous, unholy, forbidden union, come about creatures of great size, great strength, very capable in battle, and always opposed to God and his people. Different clans would emerge throughout the Bible. They would go by different names. They would be known as the Nephilim, the Anak, the Rephaim, the descendants of Rapha. These types of legends and stories, and in some cases folklore, have emerged through unconnected ancient societies the world over and persist to this very day. One of the most famous of them that seems to be able to trace his lineage to the descendants of Rapha is known as Goliath of Gath, who was killed by a young shepherd boy named David in the Valley of Elah a long time ago with a sling and a stone. Whatever they were, the offspring, the perpetrators of this abomination, were imprisoned in chains of darkness, the Bible says, awaiting a judgment of the great day, the abyss, locked. The abyss is a prison. It's a spiritual supermax for a unique group of offenders. Revelation chapter 9. It is that place that will one day be opened. He said, "I saw a star, an angelic being descend, and he was given a key to this place. And he opened the abyss." Verse 7, Revelation chapter 9. The appearance of the locusts, these spiritual creatures. They are not locusts and they are not horses. John is doing the best he can to describe what he is seeing. The appearance of the locusts was like horses prepared for battle, and on their heads appeared to be crowns like gold. And their faces were like the faces of men. They had hair like the hair of women. Their teeth were like the teeth of lions. They had breastplates like breastplates of iron, and the sound of their wings was like the sound of chariots of many horses rushing to battle. They have tails like scorpions and stings, and in their tails is the power to hurt men for 5 months. They have his king over them, the angel of the abyss. His name in Hebrew is Abaddon, and in the Greek he has the name Apollyon. Both of them mean destroyer. The abyss is a prison. The abyss will be opened for judgment. Daniel chapter 10. We have seen through the breaking of the seals, blowing of the trumpets, war break forth upon the earth, famine described in the book of Revelation, disease, the wild beasts of the earth, the very creation itself, turn in violence and attack mankind. We have seen cosmic disturbances, the shaking of the heavens, celestial objects careen out of the sky and hit the waters and turn them to bitter wormwood that people eat them and eat the the fish die, they drink the water and they die. But this is the first time at the blowing of the fifth trumpet that we have seen a spiritual reality emerge upon the earth. The barrier between the physical and the spiritual begin to tear down. The reality of the physical place that you exist at this moment, the air you breathe, the chair you sit in, the clothes you wear, there is just as real a spiritual place. And right now there is a barrier, there is a boundary line between the physical and the spiritual, but it is there. The book of Daniel, it tells us of Daniel the prophet. He received in the night a vision from the Lord about a message he was to deliver that was very disturbing. Rattled by this vision, he was shaken in his spirit. He prayed to the Lord. He prayed for understanding. Says he waited as he fasted and he prayed for 21 days. And then a man appeared. He said he had the resemblance of a person, but it was no person. This is that conversation. Daniel chapter 10 and verse 12. Then he said to me, "Do not be afraid, Daniel, for from the first day that you set your heart on understanding this, and on humbling yourself before your God, your words were heard, and I have come in response to your words." This being said to Daniel, "But the prince of the kingdom of Persia was withstanding me for 21 days. And then behold, Michael, one of the chief princes, came to help me, for I had been left there with the kings of Persia." Michael is described in the Bible as the archangel, an angel of high rank that stands guard over God's people. He says, Michael came and I was contending with the prince of Persia, another spiritual evil being, and I was held up for 3 weeks trying to get here in response to your words. Michael came, we overcame him, and now I am here. Verse 20. Then he said, "Do you understand why I came to you? But I shall now return to fight against the prince of Persia. So I am going forth, and behold, the prince of Greece is about to come. However, I will tell you what is inscribed in the writing of truth. Yet there is no one who stands firmly with me against these forces except Michael, your prince." You know what the Bible says? It says that we, though we walk in the flesh, we do not war according to the flesh. For our struggle is not against flesh and blood, but against the rulers, against the powers, against the spiritual forces of wickedness. That's where the real battle is fought. Many people, they're fighting in the flesh and they're deceived by the spiritual. They think the battle is the person in front of them. They think the battle is the person at their job. They think the battle is somebody in their life, somebody in their family, something in their mind and in their heart. But the real battle, the Bible says, we don't wage war against the flesh. Our battle is against the forces of spiritual wickedness. Amen. And the Bible says, for this reason, take up the whole armor of God that we may be able to withstand the schemes of the devil and extinguish the flaming arrows of the evil one. One of these weapons is the very word of God, which is the sword of the Spirit. Amen. People are fighting the wrong battle. Somebody out there right now, you're fighting the wrong fight. And we have been led astray in the spiritual and we have mistaken it for the physical. Daniel illustrates this. He prayed and this guy comes who resembled a person and he said, "I'm sorry, I'm late. I was in a fight with the prince of Persia. Michael the archangel came." What kind of mind blow is this for ancient Daniel?
1: 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Our name 10-9 comes from Romans chapter 10 verse 9, which says, "If you confess with your mouth Jesus as Lord and believe in your heart that God raised him from the dead, you will be saved." If you'd like more information about the true hope of Jesus Christ, text True Hope to 97,000. 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Now, once again, here's Wes.
0: I think a lot of things are attributed to the spiritual, He says it was over Persia. He said the prince of Greece is coming to fight with me. I think there are certain cities and regions in the world that have a spirit about them. You could press it too far, but to neglect it would be a mistake. There are cities and places that are given over to greed. There are other places that are given over to lust and immorality. There are other places that are given over to unspeakable violence that is not to be fully understood with human understanding, and nobody understands, well, why is it so violent? Why is the city so violent? Why is there so much murder? Why is there so much prostitution over here? Why is there so much false religion in this place that enslaves people by deception? Because like Daniel came to understand, there are spiritual realities influencing that which is physical. And it won't even compare to when the abyss is opened as a judgment upon the world and those abominable creatures that have violated God's standard before emerge upon the earth. They will get the demonic power they have asked for. It's a prison. It will be open for judgment. Revelation chapter 9, verse 4, it says, they were told not to hurt the grass of the earth, nor any green thing, nor any tree, but only the men who do not have the seal of God on their forehead. Exodus chapter 8. There was a judgment that came a long time ago that was pronounced by the prophet Ezekiel on the wicked at the time. And an instruction from the Lord was given to him, and he said, go through the midst of the city and put a mark on the foreheads of the men who sigh and groan over the abominations which are being committed. Do not touch any man on whom is the mark. The Bible says in 2 Timothy, the Lord knows those who are his. He knows. I don't know. I don't know. You don't know who really belongs to the Lord and who's faking it in here today. But I assure you, the Lord, he knows. The Bible says of all those in the heavenly kingdom, later in the book of Revelation, that his name will be on their foreheads. He knows. And he will make a differentiation between those who have the mark as belonging to God. How do we gain this mark upon our heart and upon our soul? The Bible says, in him you also, after hearing the message of truth, the gospel, the good news of your salvation, having also believed, you were sealed in him with the Holy Spirit of promise. When we belong to the Lord, we receive the spirit of adoption as sons and daughters of the High King of Heaven, by which we cry, Abba, Father. The Bible says we are no longer just citizens of the earth, since our citizenship is in heaven, from which we eagerly await a Savior, the Lord Jesus Christ. Sealed. When they come out, they'll go after everybody, but those who have the mark of God upon them through faith in Jesus, untouched. This is not the first time something like this has happened. The great parallel, the great precursor to the things of Revelation, the book of Exodus, God's man Moses confronting the Pharaoh, the king of Egypt, to release God's people out of slavery. When the Pharaoh says no, he is compelled by God's wonders through the pronouncement of his prophet. These things are going to happen. Creation, all of very similar things in smaller scope happen. Take a look at a couple examples thinking about the separation of God's people from judgment. Exodus chapter 8 and verse 22, known as the plague of the insects. But on that day, I will set apart the land of Goshen where my people are living, so that no swarms of insects will be there, in order that you may know that I, the Lord, am in the midst of the land. I will put a division between my people and your people, says to the Pharaoh. Tomorrow, this sign will occur. Revelation chapter 9, the plague of the hail. Pharaoh says, no, the plagues persist. Revelation chapter 9, verse 25, the hail struck all that was in the field throughout all the land of Egypt, both man and beast. The hail also struck every plant of the field and shattered every tree of the field. Only in the land of Goshen, where the sons of Israel were, there was no hail. Exodus chapter 12, the 10th and final plague, the death of the firstborn. They had been warned. Anyone who wanted to believe and exhibit fruit of repentance and faith in God and his word. It said, kill a lamb of a certain description, take some of the blood, put it on the doorposts and the lintel of the house where you live, and this plague will not befall you. Mark that house in blood. The Bible says in Exodus chapter 12, verse 12, for I will go through the land of Egypt on that night, will strike down all the firstborn in the land of Egypt, both man and beast, and against all the gods of Egypt I will execute judgments. I am the Lord. The blood shall be a sign for you on the houses where you live, and when I see the blood, I will pass over you, and no plague will befall you to destroy you when I strike the land of Egypt. The righteous are protected. Understand something. The Bible says that we were dead in our trespasses and sin. We were spiritually dead. We were under the sentence of condemnation that we deserved, the lies, the pride, the lust, the anger, the violence, the stealing, the cheating. We were under that sentence of condemnation. The Bible says Jesus went to the cross and became all of us. He became all your sin on our behalf that we might become the righteousness of God. And he was nailed to the cross. He was speared in the side and he had a mocking crown put on his head and he shed his blood for you. And the Bible says when we believe, just like those people in Egypt, when we believe, not the blood of bulls and lambs and goats, the blood of Jesus is miraculously applied to our sinful soul. We are washed, we are set free, we are redeemed, and we are saved. And just like then, when he sees the blood, his judgment passes over you. Over you. The Bible says in 1 Thessalonians, for God has not destined us, the believer, not because we earned it, not because we did good works, gave some money, said some spiritual things, observed some rituals and customs, but because we believe, God has not destined us for wrath, but for obtaining salvation through our Lord Jesus Christ who died for us. So that whether we are awake or asleep, whether we live or die, we will live together with him. The abyss is a prison that will be opened for judgment upon the wicked. But the righteous at that time will be untouched because they belong to the King of Kings and the Lord of Lords, and they are marked through having believed by faith in Jesus. I wonder if you have been, as you sit here right now. The Bible says the demons of hell believe and tremble. They don't believe to be saved. They have not repented. There is no sacrifice for them, but they know who Jesus is and they revere his presence, sometimes more than people in this world. I wonder if you've come to the place where you believe truly in Jesus. And when he sees the blood, his judgment will pass over you in the life to come. Or do you yet remain in your sin? Maybe God is calling to you now. Let's bow for prayer for a moment. Somebody here or watching somewhere, you say, man, I'm unsettled about these things. Something in my heart is just feeling that it's not at rest. I'm not certain. I haven't come to the place of turning to this Jesus all by myself. I've observed religion. I've known churchy things. I have said spiritual anecdotes. But I want to settle this once and for all. The Bible says that all who call upon the name of the Lord, they will be saved. You may ask, saved from what? The wrath of God and the judgment to come. Have you ever called on his name? The name which is above every name. That at the name of Jesus, every knee will bow. Have you ever called on his name and believed on him to be saved? You can do it right now. In here, watching somewhere, God has appointed this moment and spoken and beckoned to your soul to give all your sin, all your unrighteousness to him while there is time. Will you do it? Somebody knows him, but we've gone complacent. These are sober words that we see today. There are people at this hour that we know, that we love, that we have access to almost every day of our life, at our job, school, family, friends, sports. They are not marked by salvation. They are marked still by their sin. They have yet to repent, yet to believe, and they are running at an eternal risk with every passing breath. Do we have a burden for them?
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7: 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We must remind ourselves in our natural desire to be free from sickness, troubling circumstances, hateful enemies, or desperate times, to recognize and respect God's freedom to act in ways contrary to our instinct for survival. 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And when that is the case, we must, like Shadrach, Meshach, and Abednego, continue to worship regardless.
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13: The Holocaust was the systematic persecution and murder of 6 million Jews by the Nazi state and collaborators from 1933 to 1945. Nazi Germany created tens of thousands of camps to imprison millions of Jewish men, women, and children. Of the 6 million Jews murdered, 1.5 million were children. This horrific event must be remembered today and every day.
14: Welcome to this special Bless Israel program titled Never Forget, Never Again, brought to you by the International Fellowship of Christians and Jews. Val is a Holocaust survivor who grew up in Lithuania. In the summer of 1940, Hitler's army began its assault on the Russian Empire. The Nazis immediately began to implement their racial laws against the Jewish population, depriving Jews of every basic human right.
12: On August 15, 1941, Val and his family were forced into a ghetto, surrounded by barbed wire and armed sentries.
15: On the 4th of October, the Nazis, the SS, marched into the ghetto. They surrounded our little ghetto hospital and they set it on fire. Everybody who tried to escape was shot. So the choice was to burn alive or die in a hail of bullets. The other atrocity took place 3 weeks later. Again, the Nazis, the SS, they all marched into the ghetto. They selected 10,000. They took them away to the notorious execution place and they were all murdered. For my family and for me, this was a defining event. That's when we lost our faith in humanity. Seeing all the facts, seeing all the evil unhinged us. We couldn't cope with it. We were completely derailed. We don't know what to do, we don't know where to go, we don't know what's happening to us. The fact that ordinary, normal people could be turned into killers was a shocking realization for us. We had to take on board that the line between good and evil was a very flimsy one. A very thin one, and it was all too easy to indoctrinate ordinary people, indoctrinate ordinary people to turn from good into evil.
12: By 1944, the remaining Jews from Val's ghetto were herded into cattle wagons and taken into Germany to work as forced laborers, building factories for the production of German Messerschmitt jet fighters.
15: We knew, of course, we had a good idea that our life will be finished before we were liberated. Conditions were so bad that we did not expect to survive. We were very pessimistic. And we made a pledge obliging any survivor to bear witness. You see, we had that fancy idea that once we disclose how evil starts and how evil spreads, it will make a big impression and genocide won't happen again. Well, it was all wishful thinking, actually. I survived. I was one of the few. But it was just too traumatic to relive everything again and to talk about it. So in common with most survivors, I kept silent. It was such a gruesome story, people could not believe it. But I was prompted by my children. They wanted to know, and they were asking difficult questions. Why don't we have grandparents, uncles and family like the other children? And why do you speak with a funny accent? So we decided, when the kids were about 8, 9, we have to tell them what happened to us. But we had a problem. How do you introduce a child to the idea of radical evil? So we had to modify our story to their maturity. So there you are. The long silence was broke, and we began talking about it.
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14: 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At a Holocaust awareness event, President and Global CEO of the Fellowship, Yael Eckstein, shared how the organization is providing food boxes to poor elderly Holocaust survivors, like Miriam.
17: She was one of the first Jewish people that the Nazis took in Germany, and she was brought to Auschwitz to build the camps with her own hands. And she said, "I was strong, that's why I survived, but I was the only survivor." And she explained to me how for years she lived on one piece of bread, one cup of tea, and worked 15 hours a day in the freezing cold snow, in the burning hot sun, and if you stop for 1 second, you get shot on sight. And she said, as we were walking back to our bunks, the Nazis would line up next to us and they would see our starving bodies, our exhausted minds, and we'd be walking, and they would start throwing loaves of bread at us. They'd be throwing chicken, they'd be throwing meat. And any person who would bend down to pick it up would get shot on sight. And they would sit there laughing. And they would watch their fellow Jews, their fellow workers, their friends, their family get shot because they were so starving for a piece of bread. And she said to me, "When you come with this food box that says on the side, donated with love from Christians in America, there are no words for the joy it brings to my heart. Finally, the Jewish people are not alone. Finally, there are Christians in America who care about me. Christians in America are sending me this life, this bread, this food, this chicken. That shows me that there is hope for the future. And that's what the Fellowship aims to do."
12: Many Holocaust survivors face serious health issues. Those in need of treatment or medication crisis can sometimes live far from a medical facility. When war or terror attacks take place in areas like Ukraine and throughout Israel, they cannot safely leave their homes. But thanks to Christians and your prayerful and financial support, the Fellowship is able to provide mobile clinics to help poor elderly Holocaust survivors receive the care they need.
18: This mobile clinic allows doctors to reach Holocaust survivors in their homes.
19: Holocaust survivors are old people around 80s and 90s, and it's very hard for them to leave their home and to get the medical care. So we give them the medical care in their home.
18: Holocaust survivors have already endured such unimaginable difficulties in their lives. During times of crisis, it is especially important to make sure they receive the care and dignity they deserve.
19: War is a time of stress and instability, and for the Holocaust survivors, it's much more difficult, so we try to help them.
20: In time of war, it's even more important that doctor come to us.
18: Supporting this initiative is part of our commitment to help Israel's most vulnerable populations.
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20: During the Holocaust, the Christian saved my life. 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
23: We know. We're witnesses. The vile, vicious violence
0: that can be inflicted upon people. And it's not so far away. 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
14: You're listening to a special Bless Israel program titled Never Forget, Never Again, presented by the International Fellowship of Christians and Jews.
12: The fellowship was founded in 1983 by Rabbi Yekiel Eckstein, fulfilling his vision of building bridges of understanding between Christians and Jews. In his more than three decades of work, Rabbi Eckstein helped millions of needy Jews around the world, and he also encouraged millions of Christians to deepen their bonds with Israel and their biblical Jewish roots. It was in his beloved Holy Land of Israel where Rabbi Yekiel Eckstein passed away on February 6, 2019.
14: In this rare audio recording, Rabbi Eckstein gives an important perspective on the Holocaust and how all of humanity should declare never forget and never again. Let's listen.
1: The Holocaust is not just a concept. The Holocaust happened at a real point in history to real people. I realize just how close the people are to us, and how the events could, God forbid, as much as we say never again, they could happen again. If Israel's enemies have their way, Jerusalem and the state of Israel would be obliterated and pushed into the sea and destroyed. We dare not let that happen. Not under our watch. Hatred and prejudice are not things that we are born with. Man, through his free choice, he chooses between good and evil. My friends, we are witnessing the rise of anti-Semitism around the world today.
4: The neighbors say, "We will poison you, dirty Jews." They say it openly.
1: Terrorist attacks.
23: Police say they were tortured and killed before the final shootout.
1: Time is not on our side. Every Jew who is in need of escaping from the forces of anti-Semitism, today there is an Israel that is the home for every Jew who flees there.
24: This inscription says that Jews should all be stabbed. Jid is a derogatory, negative word for Jew. This is the name that the Nazis called Jews when they put a yellow Star of David. It's the same now.
25: It's very hard to describe for someone in the West.
26: Absolutely.
25: The anti-Semitism that still lives here. Valentina is a mother of five children. And when they went out for one Shabbat in the synagogue, the neighbors, they broke the door, came in, and stole all what they have and left a note, "Dirty Jews, go out." The neighbors told them, "We will poison you, and you will all be dead. We will accomplish Hitler's task." "Hitler lives in our heart," Valentina's neighbor told her. And she's frightened now, so she has to live in fear because they promise her that they will poison her.
1: The nuclear threats, the biological, the chemical threats that Israel is facing are growing. The amassing of missiles, of weapons against Israel has risen tremendously. Joshua said, "Who is for the Lord? Let him come with me." This is the moment of truth. This is the time when we need to take a stand with God and when we need to stand strongly with the state of Israel.
14: The Bible says in the book of Isaiah, chapter 58, verse 7, "Share your food with the hungry. Give shelter to the homeless. When you see the naked, clothe them." 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Many live alone, scared, and unseen, but God sees them. And today, God may be calling you to be their blessing.
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3: Christ commanded us to take care of the needy, and to obey God's word is what we need to be doing. And it's great that we have organizations like the International Fellowship of Christian Jews try to meet those needs, to open the eyes of people that want to help. You have to obey the word, but God gives us a compassion because of who he is. And that's the example that Christ gives us. You know, his whole ministry was about healing and helping and understanding people's needs. And that's what he encourages us to do through his word, is to understand the needy people. The people that are hurting, and to want to help is something that Christ gives us.
12: Did you know that in Isaiah chapter 58, the Lord gives 10 amazing promises to those who take action and help others less fortunate than themselves? God promises that his favor will shine on you, that your wounds will be healed, that he will always be with you, that he will save you, that he will protect you, that he will answer your prayers, that he will turn darkness into light, that he will guide you, that he will satisfy you with good things. And lastly, the 10th promise, that he will keep you strong and well.
14: Those 10 promises from God in Isaiah chapter 58 are built on being generous to people less fortunate than us. 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
3: Fire. Everybody who tried to escape was shot. So the choice was to burn alive or die in a hail of bullets. The other atrocity took place 3 weeks later. Again, the Nazis, the SS, they all marched into the ghetto. They selected 10,000. They took them away to the notorious execution place, and they were all murdered. For my family and for me, this was a defining event. That's when we lost our faith in humanity. Seeing all the facts, seeing all the evil, unhinged us. We couldn't cope with it. We were completely derailed. We don't know what to do, we don't know where to go, we don't know what's happening to us. The fact that ordinary, normal people could be turned into killers was a shocking realization for us. We had to take on board that the line between good and evil was a very flimsy one, a very thin one, and it was all too easy to indoctrinate ordinary people, indoctrinate ordinary people to turn from good into evil.
4: By 1944, the remaining Jews from Val's ghetto were herded into cattle wagons and taken into Germany to work as forced laborers, building factories for the production of German Messerschmitt jet fighters.
3: We knew, of course, we had a good idea that our life will be finished before we were liberated. Conditions were so bad that we did not expect to survive. We were very pessimistic. And we made a pledge obliging any survivor to bear witness. You see, we had that fancy idea that once we disclose how evil starts and how evil spreads, it will make a big impression and genocide won't happen again. Well, it was all wishful thinking, actually. I survived. I was one of the few. But it was just too traumatic to relive everything again and to talk about it. So, in common with most survivors, I kept silent. It was such a gruesome story, people could not believe it. But I was prompted by my children. They wanted to know, and they were asking difficult questions. Why don't we have grandparents, uncles and family like the other children? And why do you speak with a funny accent? So we decided, when the kids were about 8, 9, we have to tell them what happened to us. But we had a problem. How do you introduce a child to the idea of radical evil? So we had to modify our story to their maturity. So there you are. The long silence was broke, and we began talking about it.
5: Tens of thousands of elderly Holocaust survivors, just like Val Ginsberg, still live in abject poverty. Many are alone and cannot afford food or medicine.
4: But thanks to you, our Christian radio friends, the International Fellowship of Christians and Jews is able to provide a survival food box with nourishing food for one poor elderly Holocaust survivor in the final years of their life. 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
1: 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That's NEVER to 91999. At a Holocaust awareness event, President and Global CEO of the Fellowship, Yael Eckstein, shared how the organization is providing food boxes to poor elderly Holocaust survivors, like Miriam.
3: She was one of the first Jewish people that the Nazis took in Germany, and she was brought to Auschwitz to build the camps with her own hands. And she said, "I was strong, that's why I survived, but I was the only survivor." And she explained to me how for years she lived on one piece of bread, one cup of tea, and worked 15 hours a day in the freezing cold snow, in the burning hot sun, and if you stop for 1 second, you get shot on sight. And she said, as we were walking back to our bunks, the Nazis would line up next to us and they would see our starving bodies, our exhausted minds, and we'd be walking, and they would start throwing loaves of bread at us. They'd be throwing chicken. They'd be throwing meat. And any person who would bend down to pick it up would get shot on sight. And they would sit there laughing. And they would watch their fellow Jews, their fellow workers, their friends, their family get shot because they were so starving for a piece of bread. And she said to me, "When you come with this food box that says on the side, donated with love from Christians in America, there are no words for the joy it brings to my heart. Finally, the Jewish people are not alone. Finally, there are Christians in America who care about me. Christians in America are sending me this life, this bread, this food, this chicken. That shows me that there is hope for the future. And that's what the Fellowship aims to do."
0: Many Holocaust survivors face serious health issues. Those in need of treatment or medication crisis can sometimes live far from a medical facility. When war or terror attacks take place in areas like Ukraine and throughout Israel, they cannot safely leave their homes. But thanks to Christians and your prayerful and financial support, the Fellowship is able to provide mobile clinics to help poor elderly Holocaust survivors receive the care they need.
4: This mobile clinic allows doctors to reach Holocaust survivors in their homes.
5: Holocaust survivors are old people around 80s and 90s, and it's very hard for them to leave their home and to get the medical care. So we give them the medical care in their home.
4: Holocaust survivors have already endured such unimaginable difficulties in their lives. During times of crisis, it is especially important to make sure they receive the care and dignity they deserve.
5: 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And for the Holocaust survivors, it's much more difficult, so we try to help them.
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4: Supporting this initiative is part of our commitment to help Israel's most vulnerable populations.
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4: 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We make sure Holocaust survivors can still get their medical attention in times of war and in times of peace.
6: During the Holocaust, the Christian saved my life. Now I want to thank them.
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8: Auschwitz, the site of 1.1 million Jews who were slaughtered, murdered simply for the crime of being Jewish.
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0: The Fellowship was founded in 1983 by Rabbi Yekiel Eckstein, fulfilling his vision of building bridges of understanding between Christians and Jews. In his more than three decades of work, Rabbi Eckstein helped millions of needy Jews around the world, and he also encouraged millions of Christians to deepen their bonds with Israel and their biblical Jewish roots. It was in his beloved Holy Land of Israel where Rabbi Yekiel Eckstein passed away on February 6th, 2019.
1: In this rare audio recording, Rabbi Eckstein gives an important perspective on the Holocaust and how all of humanity should declare, never forget and never again. Let's listen.
11: The Holocaust is not just a concept. The Holocaust happened at a real point in history to real people. I realize just how close the people are to us, and how the events could, God forbid, as much as we say never again, they could happen again. If Israel's enemies have their way, Jerusalem and the state of Israel would be obliterated and pushed into the sea and destroyed. We dare not let that happen. Not under our watch. Hatred and prejudice are not things that we are born with. Man, through his free choice, he chooses between good and evil. My friends, we are witnessing the rise of anti-Semitism around the world today.
12: The neighbors say, "We will poison you, dirty Jews." They say it openly.
11: Terrorist attacks.
13: Police say they were tortured and killed before the final shootout.
11: Time is not on our side. Every Jew who is in need of escaping from the forces of anti-Semitism, today there is an Israel that is the home for every Jew who flees there.
14: This inscription says that Jews should all be stabbed. Jid is a derogatory, negative word for Jew. This is the name that the Nazis called Jews when they put a yellow Star of David. It's the same now.
15: It's very hard to describe for someone in the West.
16: Absolutely.
15: The anti-Semitism that still lives here. Valentina is a mother of five children. And when they went out for one Shabbat in the synagogue, the neighbors, they broke the door, came in, and stole all what they have and left a note, "Dirty Jews, go out." The neighbors told them, "We will poison you, and you will all be dead. We will accomplish Hitler's task." "Hitler lives in our heart," Valentina's neighbor told her. And she's frightened now, so she has to live in fear because they promise her that they will poison her.
11: The nuclear threats, the biological, the chemical threats that Israel is facing are growing. The amassing of missiles, of weapons against Israel has risen tremendously. Joshua said, "Who is for the Lord? Let him come with me." This is the moment of truth. This is the time when we need to take a stand with God and when we need to stand strongly with the state of Israel.
1: The Bible says in the book of Isaiah, chapter 58, verse 7, "Share your food with the hungry. 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And today, God may be calling you to be their blessing.
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17: Christ commanded us to take care of the needy, and to obey God's word is what we need to be doing. And it's great that we have organizations like the International Fellowship of Christian Jews try to meet those needs, to open the eyes of people that want to help. You have to obey the word, but God gives us a compassion because of who he is. And that's the example that Christ gives us. You know, his whole ministry was about healing and helping and understanding people's needs. And that's what he encourages us to do through his word, is to understand the needy people. The people that are hurting, and to want to help is something that Christ gives us.
0: Did you know that in Isaiah chapter 58, the Lord gives 10 amazing promises to those who take action and help others less fortunate than themselves? Well, God promises that his favor will shine on you, that your wounds will be healed, that he will always be with you, that he will save you, that he will protect you, that he will answer your prayers, that he will turn darkness into light, that he will guide you, that he will satisfy you with good things. And lastly, the 10th promise, that he will keep you strong and well.
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14: 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I'm grateful that I'm able to help them in a way to where we can bless them. We can show the love of Christ. God will bless those who bless his nation. As a Christian community, through the Fellowship of Christians and Jews, we are blessing the Jews by doing this.
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27: If your cholesterol is high or there's blockage in your arteries, you need to know. You want some tests to determine what's happening on the inside. Should we be any less concerned about our spiritual heart condition? We all have a history of spiritual heart disease. It's not what's on the outside that counts. We need to let God examine us on the inside and diagnose those things we can't see for ourselves. Jesus came to do radical heart surgery, to cleanse and transform us from the inside out by the power of His death and resurrection. Why not make an appointment with a great physician? Let Him examine your heart in the light of His Word. With Seeking Him, I'm Nancy DeMoss Walkmuth. Can I get a hallelujah?
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5: When God calls upon us to step out in faith, be on the prayer team, be on the worship team, serve in children's ministry, invite your neighbor to church, teach. For most of the time, it's, I'm not equipped to do that. I can't do that. And you're right, you can't do that. And I can't do that. But I can do all things through Christ who strengthens me. I don't have the ability to do it, but God does. Even as God stirs us up to do it, we may be overwhelmed with awe and reverence for what He's calling us to do. And the point is, if we are to be used by God to our fullest, at some point we're going to have to overcome fear with faith.
4: There are times when I've been evangelizing, and I just can't fathom walking up to someone and talking to them. It's just not in my personality. But when I actually go and do it, I realize that it's much easier to rely on God's strength rather than my own. In today's message, Pastor Dave says that even though you may not feel equipped for your calling, God will equip you. There are going to be so many things in your life that seem impossible, but through Him, all things are possible. Never let lies tell you otherwise. Now let's join Pastor Dave in the book of Matthew chapter 10 as he continues his message, Responding to God's Calling.

0: When he calls you to do something, he's going to empower you to do it. He's not going to call you and then leave you wanting and leave you struggling, trying to figure out how you can be used by the Lord. Notice it says power over unclean spirits to cast them out, to heal all kinds of sickness and all kinds of disease. Jesus gave them exactly the power they would need to fulfill their calling as apostles. They'd be able to cast out demons. By the way, greater is he that is in us than he that is in the world. And God's not giving us a spirit of fear, but of power and love and a sound mind. And the devil can't do anything to you. It has to come through the hands of God to get to you. Devil can't make you do anything. Flip Wilson was wrong. Amen. Only very old people in this room know who Flip Wilson is. But to cast out demons, but also to heal sickness and disease. Guys, when we read this, we might think, wow, it'd be cool to have such power. But I imagine for these newly ordained apostles, you're a tax collector. Can you imagine you're a fisherman? You were fishing yesterday. By the way, all these fishermen you see in the Bible, they're not catching any fish unless Jesus helps them. So they're not even good fishermen. But the reality is, can you imagine being a fisherman and Jesus calls you aside and says, okay, I'm going to send you guys out. You're going to be healing people and casting out demons. It's one thing to stand behind Jesus and watch him cast out demons. That's a great spot to be. Get them, Jesus. We'll just sit right here. We'll just watch this from over here. This is going to be sweet. You know, if they had had a camera, they'd have it out, right? But instead, now he's like, look, you're going out and you're going to cast out demons. We're fishermen. How are we going to cast out demons? I was a tax collector. How am I going to cast out demons? How am I going to heal people? Again, they're going to have to get out of their comfort zone and trust that God can do exceedingly abundantly above all we can ask or think. Guys, we have not because we ask not. And I believe if we need to pray more. We need to expect God to do great things more. And too often we want to limit him. We should not limit God. So these words may have been met with doubt and fear. And it's one thing to stand again behind the Lord and watch him do it. It's another thing to step out in faith, knowing that the empowering work of the Holy Spirit can give you the strength to minister to people on behalf of our Savior. Again, I believe it's the same for most of us today. When God calls upon us to step out in faith, be on the prayer team, be on the worship team, serve in children's ministry, invite your neighbor to church, teach. For most of the time, it's, I'm not equipped to do that. I can't do that. And you're right, you can't do that, and I can't do that. But I can do all things through Christ who strengthens me. I don't have the ability to do it, but God does. Even as God stirs us up to do it, we may be overwhelmed with awe and reverence for what he's calling us to do. And the point is, if we are to be used by God to our fullest, at some point, we're going to have to overcome fear with faith. Some of you are sitting here right now like, I've been a Christian for 25 years. I've never shared my faith with anybody. I've never invited anybody to church, or I rarely do. I kind of keep my faith to myself. Nobody at work knows I'm saved. I got another day at work. I'm still an undercover Christian. I got away with it. And the Lord wants us, as long as we're on this planet, we're here for a reason. We're here to be salt and light, to be used for his kingdom and for his glory. The apostles' power and ours today is given not to glorify the men with the gifts, but the God who empowers us, pointing to Jesus' credentials as the Messiah, because he's able to transform and use men like these apostles. Verse 2. Now, the names of the 12 apostles are these. First, Simon, who is called Peter, Andrew, his brother, James, the son of Zebedee, and John, his brother. You'll notice they're in pairs all the way through. It's Peter and Andrew, James and John. Then it says, Philip and Bartholomew, Thomas and Matthew, the tax collector, James, the son of Alphaeus, and Labius, whose surname was Thaddeus, Simon the Canaanite, and Judas Iscariot, who also betrayed him. So the first disciples, learners, followers of the teacher, and then there are these apostles who have a supernatural calling upon their life by God. And again, apostle means an ambassador, a special messenger, one who is sent out by God. So they're sent out with power and authority of the one they represent. Guys, when we call ourselves Christians, Christian means a little Christ or a follower of Christ. So when we call ourselves a Christian, may we represent him well. There are times we don't represent him well. There are times when we cause harm to the cause of Christ because we call ourselves a Christian and we don't act Christ-like. But as believers, we are to represent the Lord and always point people to him. Matthew and Mark and Luke and Acts, all of them put the apostles in this exact same order. Always in the order with Peter first and Judas last. always in pairs, Peter and Andrew, James and John, Philip and Bartholomew, just as they were sent out, because they were going to be sent out two by two. And Peter, James, and John, so Jesus had a fourfold ministry. He ministered to the crowd, and when he ministered to the crowd, he often spoke in parables. And then beyond the crowd, he had the 70 that would follow him and go where he went at night and have meals with him. Then within them, he has the 12 apostles. But within that group, he has Peter, James, and John. And that was his inner circle. When he went up on the Mount of Transfiguration, he took Peter, James, and John. When he went away to pray by himself, he took Peter, James, and John. And they were like his inner circle of guys. And as believers, I believe we should have the same. We should have a relationship we have with crowds, but we should have people that we pour into. We should have smaller groups that we take time to disciple. And so they're sent out two by two. We'll see that later. And the 12 apostles, again, first Simon is called Peter and Andrew the brother. So Peter, Andrew, James, and John are the foremost familiar to us. They're two sets of brothers. They're all fishermen. And again, they represent the inner circle with Peter, James, and John. Peter, now let's take a look at these guys. Because when we start looking at these guys, we'll realize that God didn't pick the best people. He picked people that he knew that he could work, do a work in and through, and that these guys would step out in faith eventually. Peter, he's impetuous. Peter's Mr. Ready, Fire, Aim. Mr. Lopping off ears, right? Taking out a sword, telling Jesus, no, Lord, we're not going to let you do that. That's a bad idea. Don't say no, Lord. It's yes, Lord. If you say no, he's not Lord. Amen? He's also the one that told Jesus that he would never deny him, that I would never do that. He was very prideful. He was very full of himself. I have no idea what Peter's stature was like, but when I think of Peter, who knows Ken Graves? Anybody know Ken Graves? I think of Peter. Just some big yoke dude, kind of rough, you know, kind of just getting in trouble and saying stuff, you know, and that's Peter. So he picks this impetuous guy, and, you know, his name Simon means shifting sand. And then Peter means a rock. See, Jesus changed his name from shifting sand to, he later would tell him, you're a chip off the old block. Upon this rock, Jesus is the rock the church is built upon, not Peter. Peter's not the first pope. Get rid of that. Amen? But he says, you're a little block. You're a chip off the old block. But he started off as a guy who was shifting sand. That's encouraging for me because that means I'm a shifting sand guy. Maybe I can be a rock one day. And that means that God can use people like us. Amen? Andrew was the guy that just brought people to Jesus. I love Andrew. Andrew would just say, come and see this guy. Well, I met this guy. You got to come meet him. He's the one that brought Peter to Jesus. Hey, Pete, I met this guy. You got to come. Get out of the boat. Just come with me. And you know what? We had a thing called Operation Andrew when I was a youth pastor. And what we did is we would fill out cards and have kids write down names of people they wanted to invite. And then we would pray over their names and we would just go invite them. And I'd tell the kids, who wants to be in the Operation Andrew team? All I want you to do is pray over kids and invite them to youth group. And you know what? That's what Andrew did. He just brought people to Jesus. And we don't have to necessarily know the entire Bible. It'd be great if we could share our faith. But if you're not ready to do that yet, you can bring people to church. Amen? You can invite them to come to a prayer meeting. You can invite them to come and be a place where they're going to hear the word. James and John are called the sons of thunder. And James is the first one to die, and John never does, is what I mean by that martyr. James was martyred, first one put to death. John, they tried to kill him. They tried to boil him in oil, and he didn't die. And then he wrote the book of Revelation. So he was the last one to die. And James was the first one to die. But when they started, they were the ones calling fire down. Lord, just call fire down and smoke these people. That was James and John. And at the end of the book, John's the beloved disciple. God did a work in them. They started off gruff and angry. They had explosive tempers. Maybe you're here and you've got an explosive temper. God could still change that. Amen? He could still transform you. John, again, the disciple whom Jesus loved, he wrote the Gospel of John, 1st, 2nd, and 3rd John, and Revelation. So Jesus' core group is a guy that said wrong things, Mr. Ready, Fire, Aim, who acted first and thought second, a guy who lived in his brother's shadows, and two guys with explosive tempers. Are these the four guys you would pick if you had to go out? This is what Jesus does, because he takes the foolish things of the world to confound the wise. Wanted Jesus to calm down. They wanted fire to be called down from heaven. And Jesus, God Almighty, creator of all things, could have chosen anyone he wanted. And he chose these guys to be his core group. These are the A apostles, not the B apostles, but man, it's amazing that they are. Because if you look at this group, it's not the guys you would pick. In verse 3 there, we see Philip. Again, he's another Mr. Come and See. He's the one that brought Nathanael to Jesus. You know, show us the Father and we will believe. Bartholomew, his name is Nathanael, a man in whom Jesus found no guile. This guy was a man who had no temper, no anger, was a very calm and kind man. And he was sitting under a tree, and Jesus tells him, I saw you when you were sitting under that tree. Nathanael, I knew where you were. And notice different personalities. And again, can any good thing come out of Nazareth? Well, Nathanael was from Nazareth. Thomas, what's he known as? The what Thomas? Doubting Thomas. He doubted Jesus' resurrection. He hung out with Jesus for 3 years. He saw more miracles than we can count. He heard Jesus every message that he taught, and he still doubted. And again, we can all fall into that trap if we don't walk in faith. We see Matthew. Matthew, his name was Levi. That's the one who wrote this gospel here. He was a former tax collector. We talked about this. Tax collectors were the most hated people. You know who their friends were? Prostitutes. You know why? Because they were both groups of people that nobody wanted to talk to. And so Matthew, Levi, was seen as a traitor by his own people. And then Jesus says to him, come and follow me. Now, one thing about being a tax collector, you were rich. And you had the Roman soldiers to back you up. She would come over to my house and say, this is how much you owe. And I really only owe this much, but you make it more. And you got the difference. And you got to give the rest of it to the Romans. You got to keep the rest for yourself. And if I didn't do it, you had the Roman guards there who could put me to death if they wanted to. So this guy's not a popular guy. When Matthew showed up at your house, nobody wanted to answer that door. But here he is. He becomes one of the apostles. God takes a man who was hated by men and now is used mightily by God. The second James, the son of Alphaeus, there's little known about him. We see him in the upper room. Thaddeus, again, believed to have wrote the book of Jude. And so we see each of these apostles, and again, none of them are really what we would call great examples of men. We wouldn't choose them out of the crowd. We wouldn't go into Jerusalem where there's a million people and these be the four guys we pick. But man looks on the outward appearance and God looks on the heart. You have Simon, the zealot, a religious zealot determined to overthrow the Roman government. Without Christ, would have probably stabbed Matthew. Matthew was working for the Roman government, and Simon wanted to overthrow the Roman government, and these guys are going to be serving side by side. And then you have Judas Iscariot. Isn't it amazing that Jesus chose Judas knowing he would betray him? He knew it was coming, yet he gave him an opportunity to walk with him anyway. He walked with Jesus for 3 years. He cast out demons in his name, and he betrayed Jesus with a kiss. Again, 30 pieces of silver, for 30 pieces, which is the price of a slave. All these men, by the way, were all young men in their 20s. Peter's believed to have been the oldest. He might have been as late as maybe 30. All these are young men used mightily by God. See, I love this. You know, it says in Timothy, don't let people despise your youth. You don't have to be a certain age to be used mightily by God. God has you on your campus where you are for a reason. God wants to use you for his kingdom and his glory. Jesus brought this ragtag group together, and they would be used mightily by God. And only true greatness came in their association with Jesus. So point number one, who did Jesus call? None noble, none mighty. That should be an encouragement for us. That means God can use us as well. Point number two, where did Jesus send them? Look what it says in verse 5. These 12 Jesus sent out and commanded, saying, do not go into the way of the Gentiles, and do not enter the city of Samaria, but rather go to the lost sheep of the house of Israel. So Jesus sends them out. And again, apostle means sent one. But as he sends them out, he doesn't have a problem. He doesn't have a hatred for the Gentiles. We're going to see in Acts chapter 10 that he's going to speak directly to Peter and send them to reach the Gentiles. But before they reach the Gentiles, he wants to reach his own people. And this is that picture for us. The first place we should do ministry are the people closest to us. And often that's the hardest place to be. A lot of times the people that you know the best are the ones that have the hardest time listening to what you have to say. But let's begin in our home. Let's begin in our workplace. Let's begin in our neighborhood before we fly halfway around the world. When I would do missions trips, I've been blessed to go to Russia 7 times and India 7 times, and each time taking people with me. And a lot of times people would come and want to go to Russia, and then I would say to them, when was the last time you shared your faith? And they're like, never. I'm like, go talk to your neighbor, go witness to the neighbor on both sides of your house, and then come talk to me about going to Russia. Because guys, if we can't witness to the people around us, we shouldn't be focusing on people a world away. And the Lord wants them to start off by, go reach your own people. Start with the people in Israel. Start with the Jewish people who surround you, God's chosen people. So as they went out, the gospel and ministry of Jesus through his apostle was being spread throughout the region. But again, he tells them to start first with their own people. You know, the good news of the gospel is for the whole world. We know that. It says in John 3:16, for God so loved the that he gave his only begotten son, that whosoever believes in him should not perish. It says, behold, the Lamb of God who takes away the sins of the world. So Jesus emphasizes the Jews as a matter of priority and says in Romans, for I'm not ashamed of the gospel of Christ, for it is the power of God to salvation for everyone who believes, for the Jew first and also for the Greek. So God's intention was to reach the whole world, but he wanted to begin with Israel. Israel had the greatest amount of exposure to the word of God. They were the ones, it was the children of Israel that went to the wilderness. It was the children of Israel went into the land of Canaan. It's the children that built the temple. You know, so they had the greatest amount of exposure to the word of God, but sadly many of them have walked away. And you know what? That's a picture of a lot of ways of the exposure we've had in the United States. Guys, if people are ignorant of the gospel in this country, they'd have to try to be ignorant. Because you can't, there's churches everywhere. The word of God's on the radio. There's Christian music. There's Christian people. I mean, it's hard for me to imagine that there's very many people in our country that haven't heard the gospel, but there certainly are some, and we need to find out who they are and make sure they hear it. Amen? The ministry would later be extended to the Gentiles in Acts chapter 10. Isaiah 53 says this, all we like sheep have gone astray, who have all turned everyone to his own way. And then we saw last week in Matthew 9, but when he saw the multitude, he was moved with compassion for them because they were weary and scattered like sheep without a shepherd. They had scribes and priests and Pharisees, but no true shepherds. They had a bunch of religious people, but nobody to tell them the truth. And you know what breaks my heart? I ran into some Mormons when I was up north with Mike. By the way, continue to pray for baby Marky. Baby Marky's still where she belongs, and she's a week closer to being full term, so praise God for that. Amen? Keep praying. But I ran into a couple of Mormons on a bike, and they pull up, and like, oh, we want to invite you to church, you know, and I was out parking the car. And I said, and here's what I tell them, I said, man, I feel so bad for you guys. My heart breaks for you. Like, your heart breaks for me. Why? I said, because you're so sincere, and you're so zealous, and you're willing to do so much for a lie. What? What do you mean a lie? I said, Joseph Smith's a false prophet. You put your faith in a fairy tale writer who says he got some golden plates that disappeared, and you take the focus off of Jesus and you put it on a false prophet. And I said, you're going to stand before Almighty God on Judgment Day, and the Bible says if anybody comes with another gospel, even an angel, you're not to listen to him. And you're saying, and Joseph Smith said there's an angel that came and told him and gave him another gospel, and you're following him. And my heart breaks because you're sincere and you think you're worshiping God, but you're worshiping a false God, and you need to give your life to Jesus. Well, you know, I guess you don't want to go to church tonight. No, well, that, maybe. Can I get 5 minutes there? I'll go. Yeah. But the reality is it's heartbreaking that we see people that are religious and lost. See, there were Pharisees and there were religious people of the day that walked around with black robes, but it said they were sheep without a shepherd. They had all this religion around them, but nobody telling them the truth. And guys, it's not enough to have, well, I'm religious, right? I don't even like that word. I'll tell you a word I hate even more. I'm spiritual. Stop it. What does that mean? I'm a believer in Jesus Christ and I follow him with my whole heart. I don't even like to say I believe in God. Because God could be the Hindu, one of the 30 million Hindu gods. It could be Muhammad. It could be anybody. I like to say, I believe in Jesus. I follow Jesus. He's my best friend. He's my creator. He's my Lord, my God, and my King. Amen? And we should be unashamed of the gospel. These people had been abused, neglected, and led astray. They needed true shepherds. And he calls fishermen to go do it. He calls tax collectors and zealots, people that from our perspective, you know, sheep are prone to wander. They get lost. There's a video. I should save it. It takes like an hour getting the sheep stuck out of this ditch. And they finally get it out. And they pull the sheep out. It runs 10 steps and jumps right back in the ditch. And you just hear everybody go, you got to be kidding me. But doesn't that sound like our lives sometimes? The Lord pulls us out of the ditch and the next day we're right back in the same ditch. Thank you, Lord. I'll never do that again. Right back in the same ditch. Sheep wander. They need shepherds. And we're called sheep. And Jesus is our shepherd. He commands his apostles to begin their ministry by first reaching out to the lost and neglected sheep of Israel. And the application for us is start ministry right where you are. Again, cross the street before you cross the ocean. And the Jews clearly had the greatest amount of exposure to the truth, but they had rejected it. And Jesus was still a burden for them. And today it could be argued we have the greatest exposure, but sadly our country is so far away from the Lord. So what did Jesus send them? Where did he send them? He sent them out to their own people. Begin. You have a sphere of influence that maybe nobody else has. You may be the only Jesus certain people see. You may be the person in your office, the only believer that's there. And God wants you there for a reason. He wants to use you for his glory. So where did Jesus send them? He sent them to their own people. And then what did Jesus send them out to do? Look at verse 7 in the beginning of verse 8. And as you go, preach saying, the kingdom of heaven is at hand. Heal the sick, cleanse the leper, raise the dead, cast out demons. That's all. Can you imagine getting that from Jesus? Here's what I need you to do. We want you to go out and preach with boldness about heaven. And then I need you to cast out demons and heal the sick and cleanse the leper. Matthew 4:17, we were told that Jesus' message was, repent, for the kingdom of heaven is at hand. That should still be the message today. People say to me sometimes, you kind of preach fire and brimstone. I'd rather preach it than have you experience it. Amen? Repent. Repent is a great word. It means to change, a change of heart, a change of mind, a change of direction. It means my life was headed this way towards total destruction, and I turned around, and I'm surrendering my life to the Lord now. And we all need to repent. We were all sinners. We were all lost. We were all headed to destruction, and we are all living our own life, our own way. And praise God, but through conviction and the word of God, he turns us around so we can surrender our lives to him and be born again. The apostles brought the same message that Jesus preached. By the way, you're never going to improve on Jesus' message. You can't improve it. The message he brought is a message we ought to bring. Amen? Simply bringing it over a much broader area than Jesus could by himself, in a sense, or that he chose to. And he didn't add to it. He didn't take away from or change his message in any way. And many, here's what you hear today. We have a deeper truth. We have a new revelation. That's what these Mormons would say. Oh, but yeah, the Bible was corrupt, so he sent a fairy tale writer to fix it. Stop it, okay?
1: We're so glad you joined us today for this edition of Faith Comes by Hearing. Pastor Dave is walking us through the book of Matthew, and we're loving it. From the very beginning of the book, Matthew explains in detail the kingly lineage that came all the way from King David down to Jesus, showing how he was the promised Messiah. Imagine being Joseph, Jesus's earthly father, and being forewarned about Jesus's birth and all that would come from that ordeal. Joseph was going to be putting himself in a state of ill repute with those around him, even though he did nothing wrong. Thankfully, he listened to the angel and did just as he'd been instructed. But what's interesting is that Joseph was part of the kingly lineage. And so through Joseph's family line, as well as Mary's family line, Jesus' familial lineage came from two different sons of David. It's amazing how prophecy and intricate details all align when God's the one orchestrating it all. Do you notice him orchestrating things in your life? Or do things just seem coincidental at times? Know that God has a purpose and plan with every detail, and you're included in that. If you want to get in touch with us about anything you heard today, or how you factor into God's plan, call us at 831-428-2214. That's 831-428-2214. 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
12: 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I think it's morning. We are going to be in Galatians chapter 4, starting in verse 12 through the end of the chapter. And while we were traveling, the two countries we visited were Greece and Turkey. And I'm sure there will be opportunities for me to share

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3: And pray. And it has sort of evolved a bit from that into like the common expression of that is just like, well, stop what you're doing and repeat what's going on. You don't have to go to the mosque, but just kind of stop and do it. But the reality is while we were there, we were walking around and we were touring all of these different sites and we didn't see anyone stopping to pray when the call to prayer was going on, which was interesting. But these two different expressions of religion both seek to have some sort of human action that is earning your way closer to God. You have to do something to get closer to being accepted or acceptable to God. And really, as we look at Galatians chapter 4 and the book of Galatians as a whole, we recognize that one of the main things that Paul is confronting is that idea that your forgiveness or your acceptance before God is somehow tied into your actions. But instead, it's completely tied to the grace that God extends to you through the gospel of Jesus. So that's what we get to unpack in the second half of chapter 4. And the gospel of grace and the law of legalism cannot coexist. Legalism is essentially adding something, adding a requirement that is above and beyond what God requires of us as his people to receive acceptance from God. So the gospel of grace and the law of legalism cannot coexist. Paul, in this section of scripture, makes an appeal to the Galatian believers that is aimed both at the heart, which is the center of their feelings, and it is aimed at their head, which is the center of their logic. So let's discover how we can experience the grace of God that Paul is teaching about in this passage. I'm going to read verses 12 through 15, and then I'll pray for us. It says this, "Brethren, I urge you to become like me, for I became like you. You have not injured me at all. You know that because of physical infirmity, I preached the gospel to you at the first. And my trial, which was in my flesh, you did not despise or reject, but you received me as an angel of God, even as Christ Jesus. What then was the blessing you enjoyed? For I bear you witness that if possible, you would have plucked out your own eyes and given them to me." So in this section of scripture, we're going to look at, we're going to see that the subject is Paul's case for grace. He is forming an argument for the grace that we see in Jesus. So the subject is Paul's case for grace. And the object that I believe that God has for all of us is that we would experience God's grace, experience God's grace. We're going to look at the first verses 12 through 20. And in this section, we see that Paul appeals to the heart. Paul appeals to the heart of the Galatian believers. And to give you some context before we jump in, I know I read the first few verses, but to give you some context, these Galatian believers, they have been led to the Lord by Paul. We see this happening in Acts chapter 13 and 14. They have given their life to following Jesus. It appears that they have understood the gospel. And then after Paul has left, these Judaizers have come in. Judaizers are those who are seeking to add requirements to the gospel that God did not add himself. And so they have said that if you truly want to be accepted by God, well, yes, Jesus is important, but you also have to live according to the old covenant. So you have to be circumcised, which is not necessarily, that's a stumbling block for Gentiles, right? That's not something that I'm like, okay, I'm pumped. Let's do this. You have to be circumcised, and then you're living according to the old law or the Mosaic law in order to be accepted by God. And so they are adding legalism. They are adding things, barriers to keep you from God.

0: understanding the gospel. And so Paul, throughout his letter to the Galatians, he's been kind of dissecting the fact that what they are doing is contrary to the gospel of Jesus and the gospel of grace. And so that's what he's really kind of honing in on here in the second half of chapter 4, is this argument, this case against the Judaizers. So at first he's appealing to the heart, which is what we see in 12 through 20. And in that first section that I read in verses 12 through 15, we see that Paul reminds them of their previous sincerity. Paul reminds them of their previous sincerity. He starts by saying, "Brethren, I urge you to become like me, for I became like you." And at first blush, that's a really confusing statement, right? Be like me because I'm like you. So aren't we just kind of all the same? That's what it appears at first. But what he's actually saying, if you remember Paul's testimony, Paul was a very high in the order of Judaism. And he was a Pharisee, and he had worked his way up, and he was obedient to the law to a T. He was even persecuting Christians and trying to eradicate the gospel message of Jesus. And on the road to Damascus, he's knocked off his horse. He has this encounter with Jesus himself. "Saul, Saul, why are you persecuting me?" And at that moment, his life is changed forever by the grace of Jesus. And so Paul is this kind of Jew above Jews. He was like crushing it as a Jew. And he has this encounter with Jesus. And he's speaking to the Gentiles here in Galatia. And he's saying, "I became like you. Though I was a Jew, by the gospel message of Jesus, I became like you Gentiles." And now the Jews have come into Galatia, the Judaizers, saying, "Yes, you received Jesus, but now you need to become like us through circumcision and adherence to the law." So Paul is saying, "I urge you, brothers, to become like me, who has been freed from the law, because I became like you, who were already free from the law." And then he says, "You have not injured me at all. You know that because of physical infirmity, I preached the gospel to you at the first." Paul finds himself in Galatia in Acts chapters 13 and 14. He finds himself in Galatia because he's stopping there because of some sort of sickness. And we don't know what that sickness is per se. There are different speculations on what it could be or what it might have been. But really, we don't know. But he's stopping in Galatia because he's too sick to carry on and he needs care. Which, if you're a citizen of that city, that's not really kind of the people you want stopping in. You don't want the people that are bringing disease or sickness or whatever else is going on that's just going to require care. But Paul comes and he's commending them for their care of his infirmity because they're showing a sincerity towards him and a love towards him. And he actually goes on to say, "You treated me as an angel of God or as Christ himself." And so Paul is commending them and he's reminding them of the relationship and the sincerity and the love that they had with one another when Paul stopped in there and he brought the good news of Jesus. He says in verse 14, "In my trial, which was in my flesh, you did not despise or reject, but you received me as an angel of God, even as Christ Jesus. What then was the blessing you enjoyed?" He's acknowledging that their time together when he was there was a blessing. It was a blessing to them, and they didn't reject him, but they accepted him and they loved him. And he continues on to say, "For I bear you witness that if possible, you would have plucked out your own eyes and given them to me." This isn't like a surface level relationship here. Right? If I just met you for the first time this morning, I'm glad you're here, but I'm not plucking out my eyes for you, okay? For my wife and my kids, I would maybe pluck my eyes out. Paul's saying, and was the infirmity related to his eyes? Is he just using hyperbole here? Yes, he's using hyperbole, but we don't know if it was related to his eyes. It could have been because he says this, but he's exaggerating, saying you would have gone to the greatest extents to show your care and your compassion and your love for me because we had this sincere relationship with one another. We had this mutual understanding of the true gospel of grace. that is found through faith alone in Christ alone. We had this camaraderie together in Christ. And you would have plucked out your eyes for me. That's what he's saying. He's reminding them as he's arguing against the Judaizers coming in. He's reminding them of the sincerity that they had with one another. And then we see in verses 16 through 20 that Paul reminds them of their relationship that they had with one another. In verse 16, it says, "Have I therefore become your enemy because I tell you the truth? They zealously court you, but for no good. Yes, they want to exclude you that you may be zealous for them. But it is good to be zealous in a good thing always. And not only when I am present with you, my little children, for whom I labor in birth again until Christ is formed in you. I would like to be present with you now and to change my tone, for I have doubts about you." Paul reminds them of their relationship. He says in verse 16, "Therefore, have I therefore become your enemy because I tell you the truth." When you have a relationship with someone and you love them, sometimes you have to deliver them hard news that is truthful because that's actually the most loving thing that you can do for them. Right? It's not actually loving if you see someone who's struggling with something to just kind of ignore it. The most loving thing is you to come alongside and to point it out. And he's seeing that there's something wrong with their theology here. There's something wrong with their understanding of the grace that Jesus provided on the cross for them. And he is pointing that out. And he's saying, "Am I an enemy to you for pointing out the truth? They zealously court you, but for no good." He's talking about the Judaizers. They have come in and they've nestled in and they've nuzzled up against the Christians there. And they have begun to divert them away from the true message of the gospel, which is grace alone, through faith alone, in Christ alone. That's the message of the gospel. And the Judaizers have come in and they've said, "Yes, also through circumcision and adherence to the Mosaic law." And Paul's saying, they've come in and they've wooed you and they've courted you and they've pulled you away from the truth. They've made you zealous for them. And then he goes on in verse 18, "But it is good to be zealous in a good thing always." Yes, that's true. He's saying, be zealous as long as you're zealous for something that's true and something that's good. If you're zealous for a false gospel, that is not a good thing. And that is true today too. We may not have Judaizers that are coming in and trying to woo us with their gospel, but there are so many different false gospels that are being taught to us today as well. And we have to be sure that we are on guard against false gospels in the same way that Paul is encouraging them to be on guard against the Judaizers. And he goes on and he says he's not present with them. His desire is to be present with them because he wants them to truly understand his tone. But he can't be with them. And he sees that there is this glaring issue with their understanding of the doctrine of grace. And so what does he do? He handles it as quickly as he possibly can by sending this letter to them. He's trying to like cut off the error and course correct them as quickly as possible. But he references them in verse 19 as my little children. And at first you're like reading that. You're like, well, is that derogatory? Like, is he like talking down to them? Oh, my little children, for whom I labor in birth again until Christ is formed in you. I would like to be present with you now and to change my tone, for I have doubts about you. He's not talking down to them. He's reminding them of their genuine, sincere relationship with one another. He's saying, you are my spiritual children. I came here. You received me. You accepted me. You heard the truth of the gospel, and I was your spiritual father. There is sincerity in our relationship here. We were families because of Christ and the message of grace that comes through Christ alone. And so he reminds them of the sincerity and the beauty of their relationship. And really what's happened here is the Judaizers have come in, and you know what they didn't say? They didn't say that whole Jesus thing is completely wrong. You need to be doing this. That's not what they said. They said, yes, the Jesus thing is good, but also there's this like little other stuff that you have to do in addition to that. And it just like takes them from like true north to like 1 degree off. But the problem with that is the longer that you're going 1 degree off course, the further that you're getting from the truth. And so while we were in Turkey, and we went from Turkey to Patmos, which is an island in Greece, which is where John received the revelation that we have in our Bibles. And on our way there, we left from this port in Kusadasi. We took a boat, and it was about 3 hours by boat to get to Patmos. And if we would have traveled 3 hours to that island, but we were off course by 1 degree, we would have ended up 1 mile away from where we were trying to go. Just in 3 hours, a mile apart from where we were trying to go, 1 degree off course would have taken us 1 mile away from our destination, which I think is pretty remarkable. And the reality is that we have to understand that if we are off course slightly, we are going to find ourselves so far away from the true message of the gospel of Jesus. And that's what Paul's trying to do. He's trying to come in and he's trying to help course correct them, to get them back on track, saying, yes, no, it is Jesus, and it is not circumcision, and it is not adherence to the law. It is Jesus. So he's trying to help course correct them. And really what has happened, if we look at this, Paul comes into Galatia. He spends time sharing the gospel with them. They're caring for him. They're nursing him back to health. There is this love relationship that they share with one another. And then Paul has to leave. So Paul leaves. And then who comes in? The Judaizers come in. And they start changing the trajectory of their beliefs, which should cause us to recognize that the people that we spend our time with are going to impact our beliefs and our behavior. And if you're not surrounding yourselves with people that are like-minded, that are keeping you on course as opposed to pulling you off course, you're going to find yourself very far from Jesus. And so my encouragement for you, if you don't have a solid community of gospel-centered, Bible-believing Christians that are there for you during your infirmities, that are there for you to keep you on course, that are there to love you and to support you and to speak love to you even when it's not something that you want to hear. If you don't have that group of people, you need to find that group of people. I have found that group of people through our neighborhood group. There have been times where we have been going through stuff as a family, challenges, health challenges, having children, things like that, where our group has surrounded us and supported us and loved us. And it's remarkable to be surrounded by people that truly love you, that want you to understand the truth of the gospel. But if you are just surrounding yourself with people who have no interest in that, you're going to find yourself off course. And so that's exactly what Paul's trying to do. He's trying to steer them back on course. So Paul's beginning argument here is aimed at their heart. He's saying, look, we had this sincere relationship with one another, and it was a beautiful thing. But then in verses 21 through 31, Paul appeals to their thinking, to the head. Paul appears to the head. And in 21 through 24, Paul teaches about Ishmael and Isaac. It says in verse 21, tell me, you who desire to be under the law, do you not hear the law? For it is written that Abraham had two sons, the one by a bondwoman, the other by a free woman. But he who was of the bondwoman was born according to the flesh, and he of the free woman through promise. Which things are symbolic? For these are the two covenants, the one from Mount Sinai, which gives birth to bondage, which is Hagar. Paul is teaching about Ishmael and Isaac here. He begins by asking this rhetorical question in verse 21. Tell me, you who desire to be under the law, do you not hear? And I just want to remind you back to where Paul started here. He was saying, become like me, for I became like you. So he's saying, I became like you, a Jewish man, let go of the law of circumcision and the old covenant and adherence to the Mosaic law, and became like you, the Gentiles, who are received into God's family by the grace and the gospel of Jesus. And so now here he's using this logical argument to point to the Old Testament, who the Judaizers have very much centered on the Old Testament law. And he says, for it is written that Abraham had two sons, one of the bondwoman and the other of the free woman. We know, we just got done studying Genesis. Hopefully you guys were here for that. But we go back and we look at the promise that God gave to Abraham, was that you will have descendants that will outnumber the stars, and you will enter into a land that I will give to you. Abraham and his wife Sarah begin to get anxious because they don't have any kids and they're getting old. And usually childbearing stops the older that you get. So they're getting nervous. And they don't think that God is going to follow through. And so they try to take things into their own hands. And Abraham lies with Hagar, their bond servant. And she conceives and she bears a son, and his name is Ishmael. And then later, Sarah conceives. And she bears a son, and his name is Isaac. And the Jewish people come from the lineage of Abraham and Isaac.
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3: 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Now they've got a new assignment, rescuing Jabba the Hutt's son, Rata. 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

0: 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All right, let's go to clip number one.
1: It's emerging market as they make their way to the top of the stretch. Further ado is getting going. They're putting in their runs as they arrive into the final furlong. O'Sally is also gaining ground on the far outside as they come to the last 16th of a mile. Janelle Corbin is good. O'Sally, a huge long shot.
0: That was from the Kentucky Derby that was last Saturday. We didn't get around to that this week, but I didn't want to miss that. The horse that won was named Golden Tempo, and the woman that you kept hearing say, come on, Jose, come on, Jose. That's Cherie DeVoe. She is the trainer, and people made a big deal of the fact that she's the first female trainer, and Jose Ortiz is the jockey who won the race, and he was a 23-1 long shot, won the race, came all the way from behind, almost the very last horse, I think, and then came to the front and went and won. Mostly I wanted to make sure that I get that in because I wanted to play this. That's what we're going to do for our executive producer, Jose. That's what it sounds like in here every day, right around 2:59 and 30 seconds when things aren't quite working well and we're just cheering him on. And you know what? He wins. Jose wins every single time. I think we need to work that, get that audio cleaned up a little bit, Jose, and turn that into your personal theme song. See? Would you? He's smiling in there. I'm not sure he feels good about that that whole thing. Oh, he likes that. All right, here we go. All right, this is Pastor Scott Show. It's Open Line Friday, 888-528-2557. Now, actually, I also told you that story, so I could tell you this one. There's another sport out there. Do you ever play some weird sports? Like a sport that other people don't realize is even a sport. I discovered a new sport this year that it's a pretty big deal, and it's connected to the Kentucky Derby because it's a lot like it, including millions of dollars in prizes. You know what that is? It's pigeon racing.
2: People refer to it as a sport.
3: It's a sport.
2: Is it a sport?
3: Sure it is. Is horse racing a sport? It's a sport.
0: That is a guy who's very big into pigeon racing, and it's a sport. Did you realize you could race pigeons, Jose? That you can race them. You raise them, and you race them. And this is a big deal. It's a big deal in Europe, but it's coming here to the United States.
4: You mean to tell me I could just go out in the street, put like some little seeds down, set up a little cage, catch a couple pigeons, train them, and win millions of dollars?
0: Those pigeons might be worth millions of dollars. So I'm thinking I'm just going to go down to the park and throw some popcorn down or something and, you know, after the show every day, make $100,000 catching birds.
4: Oh, you could probably make billions.
0: Billions and billions of dollars.
4: Especially in New York.
0: Especially in New York. We got some pigeons out here. I don't see them as often as I used to. Maybe they all got emphysema and died, the L.A. pigeons. But the New York ones, I think they're still around. This is the Pastor Scott Show. I'll tell you more about that in a minute. It's Open Line Friday. You can call about anything. That means if you don't want to talk about pigeon racing, that's fine. You can call about anything you'd like and change the subject. Phone number is 888-528-2557. You can call right now, 888-528-2557. On Open Line Friday, we give the topics up to you. So Bible question, spiritual issue, maybe you've got a question about something in the news, you want to follow up with something going on in the world, you can call about anything. 888-528-2557. 888-528-2557. Okay, so the reason that pigeon racing is even in the news, it got into 60 Minutes this weekend, and it's because one of the most important pigeons in the world was stolen. Actually stolen. Go to 3-1.
5: This was his greatest. His name was Finn. In a sport in which pedigree is everything, Finn was the Secretariat of the Sky.
0: So Finn is the Secretariat of the Sky. See, it's bringing us back to the whole pigeon racing is just like horse racing thing. See, I don't know that he's cheering like that, but I'll bet there's somebody out there doing it.
2: People refer to it as a sport.
3: It's a sport.
2: Is it a sport?
3: Sure it is. Is horse racing a sport? It's a sport.
0: I guess there you go. So Finn got stolen, though, 3-2.
5: This surveillance video is from 2024. Finn was in his favorite spot when he was snatched by an intruder.
6: It's like the Mona Lisa from the pigeon sport they stole.
2: Why the Mona Lisa?
6: Yeah, because it's famous. Maybe it's old and it's not for sale, but everybody wants to see it.
5: Six other pigeons were also abducted.
6: The first time you watch it, and the second time, and the third time, and then start to look, who is he?
5: The whodunit was among 35 pigeon robberies across Belgium over the last 3 years.
0: 35 pigeon robberies, and they're worth a ton of money, these pigeons. And people come to this guy's farm to take their picture next to this pigeon because he's the Secretariat of Pigeon Racing. And so pigeon racing is people, people apparently will raise these pigeons and train them as best as they can to fly around. And you go to these programs, and it's called One Loft Events or something like that. And you go there and you register your pigeon. You put a little tag around their foot and you scan them in. Beep. And then they put them in the back of a truck and they drive it away 300 miles. 300 miles. And then they let all the pigeons out. And the first one to fly 300 miles back to you is the winner. See, and apparently Finn, this great racing bird, in his deal, he's the one you want to stud with. So they think that Finn was stolen not to race because they'd figure it out, his markings and other stuff, and the look in his eye, right? He's got the eye of the tiger or whatever you got in that sport. And he'll be caught. So they think they're just trying to get Finn's DNA into other pigeons somewhere to create a whole bunch of others. And why would they do that? Because there's a lot of money. Let's go to 5-1.
5: As the prizes have climbed, so has the demand for the fastest pigeons.
7: 100,000 is a bit.
5: One Loft winners are considered blue chip assets. Their DNA is like an ATM. Producing descendants that can sell for hundreds of thousands of dollars.
0: Hundreds of thousands of dollars for these pigeons. See, Jose, that's why you should go down to the park today. Maybe we should just go after the show. Just collect birds. You know, you pick a fast pigeon, hundreds of thousands of dollars for that bird.
4: That pigeon's going to be like, where's my bread? Sorry, you're getting a little too fat. We got to slim you down.
0: Right. You know, you got to make sure you got some sourdough. Maybe you want something a little, no sugar. You know, something to make you lean, I guess, whatever you feed those pigeons.
4: It's going to be all fruits. No bread.
0: Yeah. Is that good for a pigeon? I wouldn't want to be somewhere beneath the flight plan of that pigeon in that race.
4: Maybe some whey protein.
0: Something like that. What's good for pigeons? Anybody out there into? Does anybody even know what I'm talking about with these pigeon races? I've never heard of it until now, but apparently it's a sport.
2: People refer to it as a sport.
3: It's a sport.
2: Is it a sport?
3: Sure it is. Is horse racing a sport? It's a sport.
0: There you go. I guess it's a sport. And it is a very, very expensive sport. Go to 5-2.
5: In 2020, a Chinese tycoon paid a record $1.8 million for one bird. China has over 400,000 registered pigeon fanciers, with five-star luxury lofts and races offering as much as $16 million in prizes.
0: $16 million? One bird, $1.8 million. We live in the craziest world. I can't believe pigeon racing is a sport.
2: People refer to it as a sport.
3: It's a sport.
2: Is it a sport?
3: Sure it is. Is horse racing a sport? It's a sport.
0: I guess it's a sport. All right, it's Open Line Friday, 888-528-2557, 888-528-2557. Call about anything on Open Line Friday. Also, it's Mother's Day this Sunday, so in case you forgot about that, today's a good day to remember that, to do something for your mom or for your wife, and pay attention. If you want to call up today and give a shout-out to your mom also and just say how much you love your mom or something you appreciate about your mom, today is the day on Open Line Friday. You can call at any time, regardless of the subject. Tell us about your mom and why you love her. love your mom. And then maybe you can get it on the podcast and say, look, Mom, I gave you a shout out on the radio. And that would be pretty cool. Phone number is 888-528-2557. All right, let's go to the phones. Eric in Corona. First caller today, Eric. Has that ever happened?
8: It has never happened. But listen, I wanted to get in early because what you had mentioned, this for me is my single most expensive weekend of the year because my wife's birthday is today and Mother's Day is on Sunday.
0: All right. Well, good for you. I'm kind of with you because my anniversary was this week and Mother's Day is right after that. So congratulations. Tell your wife happy birthday from us.
8: Well, happy anniversary and congratulations also. So we're both in a poorhouse together.
0: That's right. It's called Making Brunch at Home.
8: For the next month, anyway.
0: Right.
8: I wanted to ask this question earlier this week, but open line Friday because I've always listened to you and your unwielding blind support for Israel, and it's became particularly interesting to me to ask you because they are now preparing again for the largest gay pride parade, gay pride celebration in Middle East history, and what goes from June, 1st to the 4th, and it's going to be held on the Dead Sea. So this, it's being promoted by the Israeli Ministry and Foreign Affairs Department. So here's my question. With a country that openly celebrates gay pride, that has abortion, that pays for Medicare, that pays for free college, all the things that you, since I've been listening to you, have been vehemently against. So what is it about Israel that makes you continually support the people of Israel when the people of Israel continually do the things that they do that you are totally against?
0: Okay, I think that's a good question because it shows a few different things. On those particular things, I wouldn't say that I have blind support of Israel. Usually my support of Israel has more to do with on the show, usually when we get calls, pushback against people who would say, who I think are confusing a criticism of Israel's political system or things that go on in the culture that are also anti-God or anti-Christian, if you would, with, and then at the same time saying Hamas somehow is good, who doesn't have gay pride parades, they hang gay people in the streets and murder them. And I think that's ridiculous to say Israel is the bad country and to hold up signs that say, gays or transgenders for Hamas, when if you're gay or transgender and you go to Israel, they're not going to kill you, they're going to throw a parade for you. Where if you go to Gaza, they're going to murder you.
8: But you celebrate.
0: I don't celebrate that parade. No, I celebrate. Here's what I would celebrate about Israel, and I would disagree with them doing it or us doing it. Okay.
8: You've been to Israel, right?
0: No, never have.
8: Oh, I've been twice. I'm gonna tell you something. For one, it's a beautiful country.
0: Mm-hmm.
8: Okay, and it's interesting to me because there is almost in certain areas on every corner a church, a mosque, and a synagogue. Okay.
0: Right.
8: But the majority of people, if you travel through Tel Aviv, the majority of the people are agnostic at best. They're not religious.
0: It's a secular country.
8: It's extremely
0: and
8: secular.
0: And it has a secular constitution.
8: It's like being in New York City if you go to Tel Aviv.
0: So why don't people know that? I think a lot of people don't understand that.
8: Because they're in love with the idea of Israel, more than Israel itself.
0: But does that make Israel a bad country, or does it make Israel, because the non-religious support I would have of Israel is that they're the only democracy in the region, they're our only ally in the region, and I think having a democratic government there where if you're Palestinian and you live in Israel, you're an Israeli citizen, I mean, the head of their Supreme Court is Palestinian. Right.
8: So that's the other part too. If you walk through the streets of Tel Aviv or Jerusalem, you're as likely to see an Arab,
0: right?
8: As you are
0: that's
8: to see a Jew. So to me, I look at these things and I say, these are things that right wing Christians in America are against, but mm-hmm. yet we still subsidize them to the tune of about $10 million a day. Now they use that money to subsidize these programs that you guys are against, because the majority, I think 67% of their budgetary military comes from us. which frees them up to give their people free health care, which allows them to go to the universities that are there in Israel. It doesn't necessarily say to allow against abortion. You have to
0: so
8: submit.
0: Let me let's try to get to the point you're trying to make. Are you saying that a Christian or me should not support the right of Israel to exist because they have policies that I would be personally opposed and that our tax dollars are supporting that?
8: Everybody has rights to exist, and it's a straw man's argument for
0: I'm trying to make the, because you're suggesting that because I support Israel's right to exist and I don't like the anti-Semitism that's growing on both sides of the political spectrum, that somehow that also means I'm supportive of everything that happens in Israel or everything their government does. In the Bible, God's not supportive of everything the government does, even in the Bible.
8: No, I would say as my last historical point, the majority of people that live in Israel are not Semitic; they are European Jews. Everybody in Palestine are actually technically Semitic. So, I mean, that's the other part of it. That's the other too. It's like they're not.
0: That gets into a little bit more of some of the issues that are there. But you know, Eric, I don't like that's what free societies are doing everywhere, here in Europe and in other places. I think that it's.
8: But do you realize that you would be against your government subsidizing the things that you're against, but you're supporting a country that subsidizes the things that you're against.
0: I support this country, and I'm against a lot of what we spend our tax dollars on in our country, but I'm still going
8: to
0: pay them.
8: And you continually fight against it. I would say that you or anybody else be consistent in the same criticism of the things that of the people that you support. Now again,
0: you know, I have a bunch of callers, right? So I don't think they're the same thing, because most of the time when I'm defending Israel on our show, a lot of it has a lot more to do with the anti-Semitism, which is where people are coming from so often, or just false statements and the misunderstanding. Like you just explaining things about Israel and how the government works, what the country is like, that is extraordinary news to some people who are listening to the show who think it's just a horrific, anti-everybody nation. Like what they're being taught is so wrong about Israel on the opposite extreme that when people hear that, sometimes they're stunned, and it turns into not anti-Israel or anti what Israel does or anti what our tax dollars are paying for. It's just, for a lot of people today, at the end of the day, it's anti-Jew, and I'm against that.
8: But I think that people, and I think people on both sides, let me say this before I go, if anybody ever wants to go to Jerusalem, I mean to Israel as a country itself, it's one of the few places that you can get baptized in the morning and drunk as all get out in the evening.
0: It's a free country. And I think people should know it's a free country where there are remarkable freedoms for that region. And you go across the border in any direction, you do not have those freedoms.
8: Extremely liberal.
0: Yeah. Eric, thanks for calling the Pastor's
8: Scott Show. Hey, have a good one.
0: Hey, have a happy birthday to your wife. All right, 888-528-2557. It is Open Line Fridays. You can call about anything. It can be Israel or pigeons. Natalie in Sunset Beach, welcome to the Pastor's Scott Show. Just a few seconds, Natalie.
9: Pastor Scott, I just wanted to tell you, I just found out about a racing pigeon last week. We had a pigeon on the side of our house, and we didn't know. We thought it was a chicken. And so it was like injured or something. And so we called a bird rescuer. We took a picture and sent it to her. And she's the one that told us it was a racing pigeon. And so we had to bring it to her because she's like, it's not going to survive if you don't. So we took it to her. And that was the first time I've ever heard of a racing pigeon.
0: Now that's incredible. Now was the racing pigeon shot with a BB gun? Because I wonder how many of those pigeons just don't make it back.
9: We've never seen anything like that. And it had like pink on the back. And the rescuer said that she thinks that someone on the beach was doing a gender reveal party.
0: Oh, that could be it. That could be it. Natalie, thanks for sharing that. It's out there. I got to go to a break. 888-528-2557. Pastor Scott Show, Open Line Friday. Very right back.
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13: If your cholesterol is high or there's blockage in your arteries, you need to know. 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Jesus came to do radical heart surgery, to cleanse and transform us from the inside out by the power of His death and resurrection. Why not make an appointment with a great physician? Let him examine your heart in the light of His Word. With Seeking Him, I'm Nancy DeMoss Walkmuth.
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3: Pastor Scott, how you doing, young fella? This is my first time caller.
2: Well, let me give you the first time caller fanfare. Here you go, James.
3: Yes, sir. Yes, sir. Yes,
2: welcome,
3: sir.
2: Welcome.
3: Yes, sir. Good looking out. Thank you very much.
2: You're welcome. Thanks for calling. What's on your mind, James?
3: You said to give a shout out, so I just want to give my mother a shout out. You know, I'm 55 years old, and my mother, you know, had me at a young age, so I want to give her a Mother's Day shout out, and my wife. I want to give her a shout out because we have two boys, 28 and 31, and, you know, she's been a good mother to them. And now also she's a grandmother of two boys, and my oldest son gave us two boys in the same year.
2: Wow. So how many grandkids do you have total?
3: Yeah. I just got two.
2: Two.
3: I just got two. They're 2 years old now.
2: That's awesome. All right, so what's your wife's name and your mom's name?
3: Well, my mother's name is Beverly Hanlon. You know, she's from Belize, so Beverly Hanlon.
2: All right. Beverly, happy and Mother's Day.
3: Yeah. Oh, you're too kind, well, man. And my wife's name is Trishonda Mizuno Marlboro.
2: Well, happy birthday. Cassandra, is that what you said?
3: No. Happy Mother's Day.
2: Happy birthday. Happy Mother's Day. Yeah, we got to make sure we get that right, or you put the wrong card. Why did he say happy birthday? Happy Mother's Day, Cassandra. And, you know, Psalm Proverbs 17:6 says, grandchildren are the crown of the aged. And it's a good deal to be a grandparent.
3: Amen.
2: Well, James,
3: are you a grandfather?
2: I am not. And it's funny. We had our kids later, right? So we're a little old for the age of our high school boys. And it's kind of funny because my dad used to always tell me, don't get married until you graduate college, and then don't get married until you finish, you know, graduate school or whatever. It was always, and his concern was you get married and you have kids and then you don't finish school. The funny thing is, being that I'm older, I'm like, no, get married right away. I want to be a grandpa. You know, you can work school out. You can do school from home these days. School's too expensive now anyway. You probably should just be a plumber.
3: And, I know, right?
2: You know, get to work at it. So I look forward to being grandparent one day.
3: God, no, what we should do is collect pigeons and sell them.
2: Exactly right. We should definitely.
3: You know, I'm in the wrong business. I'm in the wrong business, Scott.
2: You know how many of us should just go downtown and just start getting pigeons and start our own racing club? But, you know, that's millions of dollars.
3: Hey, that is insane. I've never heard of that. Millions of dollars for pigeons.
2: Somebody paid $1.8 million for one bird. That's extraordinary.
3: I heard that. And that's insane.
2: I thought pigeons were rats with wings. That's what I heard, right? I didn't know that. I thought that's the best that they are. Well, you know what, James? I wish you luck in that endeavor out there with the pigeons. And thank you for calling and tell everybody happy Mother's Day.
3: I appreciate you. Thank you very much. Continue the kingdom of God. And, you know, I just keep praying for you.
2: Thank you. I really appreciate that, James. Thank you for your prayers. God bless you. 888-528-2557. 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
6: Hello, Pastor Scott. Real quick, I just want to make a rebuttal on about Israel, what you guys are talking about with that first caller.
2: Yeah.
6: I listened to everything he said, and real quick, he just leaves out one minor detail, which is a real good minor detail to know about Israel. And that is, according to Ezekiel 36, verse 22 and 28, God said that he will bring Israel back in the land, but in unbelief, and that he will cleanse them later. So right now, Israel is in the land. They're not saved. They don't, they're, whatever, you know, they're waiting for the Messiah, whatever, that's besides the point. But they're there in the land, and so we have to give them that room to grow. And one day in the future, Israel will be that nation that God desires. But right now, we still have to, they're still in unbelief. Just like us Christians, when we first get saved, we're not perfect Christians from day one to the second day. It takes time to become a mature Christian. You could be saved 39 years and still grow. So we have to trust Israel that, you know, that God knows what he's doing with Israel. And yes, you know, they may have a lot of imperfections, but God has brought them back in the land. And we're, according to scripture, we are.

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3: 82557. 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John in Little Rock, Arkansas. 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
4: Hey, Scott, how are you doing today?
3: I'm good. John, how are you?
4: Well, I'm doing fine. I just wanted to give you a shout out to say I'm really pleased with knowing about this station existing. And it's also great knowing that we have access to the internet so we can listen to you, even though we're miles away. What I wanted to reach out to you about, I sent you about, this was a few months ago, a novel that I wrote, and I don't know if you got it or not, but I think you did. Did you get that?
3: Well, you know what? People have sent me many novels and many scripts of various kinds, so it's very likely, and I don't get to all of it, so I might have it in a pile somewhere. I can look for it specifically if you tell me your name. John from Arkansas.
4: Okay. Yes, my name is John Price, and I wrote a book called Whitman's Choice, and it deals with Hollywood and Christianity and dealing with a former child actor who's a Christian and a TV show that goes horribly wrong in the modern day and the fallout that comes from it. So that's basically the short thing about it. And so anyway, I just thought I'd reach out to you and say hi, because I know you get a lot of emails and a lot of calls. I get a ton.
3: And if I haven't got back to you, apologize for that. There's all kinds of stuff and that people send.
4: Yeah.
3: Go ahead.
4: Mm-hmm. I was going to say, if it's something you want to talk about later further, I'll be welcome to do so. I have sent you some contact information about it. If you mind if I mention where my website is, if folks wanted to check out at least where they could get the book.
3: All right, real quick.
4: It's johnrpricebooks.com, and it's a simple site, and I have a few future interviews coming up that I'll eventually post out there. So but anyway, if anyone wants to check it out, and by the way, I also will say Jack Hibbs knows a friend of mine, Dr. Jeff Kinley, so if any of your Chino Hills listeners are listening, there's 2 degrees of separation there, because I know Jeff Kinley pretty well.
3: Yeah. Whenever you sent me it, is it an actual book, like bound, or is it a manuscript?
4: Yeah. It's an actual book. It's been published. Yes, sir.
3: All right. I'll take a look and see if I've got it. John, Little Rock, how did you find our station out there?
4: Well, it's a funny thing. Years ago, when this book is based on an actual person, somewhat based on an actual person I saw, and the person in question made reference to a pastor who appears on your station and has appeared on your station, and then I found out about the pastor, and then I found out he had a radio show on your station and has been the guest on the station, so that's how it happened.
3: Oh, all right. Well, very cool. Well, we're really glad, and you know what? You can get the Pastor Scott Show, and are you listening at KKLA or KPRZ? Which station?
4: I'm listening through KKLA. Through the main station. So, but I want to say, if possible at some point, I'd be glad to discuss further if you wanted to about this, because it's a rather interesting venture. So, I just wanted to at least reach out to your listeners to say hi. And there's some other things you and I could discuss if you wanted to further.
3: All right, John. Thanks for calling the Pastor Scott Show, and thanks for listening. And tell all your friends we could get on out there in Arkansas. Why not? 888-528-2557. It's open line Friday. Maybe you want to call and give a shout out to your mom. It's Mother's Day coming up. Jackie in Compton, welcome to the Pastor Scott Show.
5: Hi. How you doing, by the way?
3: I'm fine. We just have a few seconds, so I might have to carry you through the break.
5: Oh, okay. Can we do that instead, then?
3: Yeah, I'll do that. I'll just put you. Then I don't have to rush you, Jackie. And you're going to give out a...
5: I'd appreciate that.
3: Yeah, all right. So
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3: Oh, that's going to be good for people, because a lot of people right now are just hearing that Mother's Day is on Sunday, and they're going to panic. So you're going to help some people out here with some creativity. So hold on. We'll come back to you when we get back from the break. 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

0: cast live stream. Wherever you are listening, you can find the Pastor Scott Show anywhere on the planet. 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
4: If your cholesterol is high or there's blockage in your arteries, you need to know. 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We all have a history of spiritual heart disease. It's not what's on the outside that counts. We need to let God examine us on the inside and diagnose those things we can't see for ourselves. Jesus came to do radical heart surgery, to cleanse and transform us from the inside out by the power of His death and resurrection. Why not make an appointment with the great physician? Let him examine your heart in the light of His Word. 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
4: Thank you. I wanted to share this. The best present I ever got, and it was from God, was my granddaughter was born on my birthday, on Mother's Day, May 10th.
2: No kidding. So, was it literally the day she was born? Was that also Mother's Day, same day?
4: No, it was my birthday.
2: Oh, your birthday.
4: I'm sorry. It was my birthday, May 10th.
2: Uh-huh.
4: It was, I was born on Mother's Day, May 10th. My dad used to tell me you were your mom's gift on Mother's Day, huh. And then my daughter had a baby, and it was actually scheduled because she always had cesareans,
2: yeah.
4: So she was supposed to have it on the 15th, and we had plans to go out, and the next thing I know, her husband's knocking on my door saying, "Hey, you got to come, your daughter needs you," and I took her to the hospital. And my little, I call her Scout, but her name is Anna after my mom, Anna Marie. And she was born on my birthday, and I was born on Mother's Day. So that was the best. And I know it's from the Lord, you know, it's such a beautiful thing. So I just wanted to share that. And I would like to give a shout out to my sister, to her Mother's Day, to your wife and to your mom, because I know your mom's still alive. So
2: yep.
4: To your mom too.
2: Well, thank
4: you. And my mom in heaven.
2: Well, thank you, Jackie.
4: Thank you so much.
2: Great thing to do. And so happy birthday. Your birthday's coming up soon.
4: Yes, it is. Thank you so much.
2: All right, Jackie. Thanks for calling the Pastor Scott Show on Open Line Friday, 888-528-2557, 888-528-2557. 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
2: I don't know if that's the best selling point, but I like it. 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
6: Well, this is a disaster.
5: We got so many things. 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
2: Yeah.
5: You know, I was raised, state myself a little bit, I was raised back when cable TV first started to come on the air like a thing. And they used to have a thing called TiVo. It was the first iteration of being able to record TV shows and then watch them at a later date.
2: Mm-hmm.
5: And I've always wondered, why didn't they do that with radio? Why is there no equivalent Revo that would do the same thing? Because how many times I can't watch a show, I'm busy at work or something's happening, but I would love to have it preset and just record it, and then I could watch it in the morning, my morning drive.
2: Well, let me tell you something.
5: Is there a reason why that never came to be?
2: I've got a great announcement for you. You ready? 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
5: I will share one little story about Mother's Day. When I was about 20 years old, I decided to surprise my mom coming back for Mother's Day. She didn't expect me to be there. And I climbed up on the roof and came in her bedroom window at night. And I was just about to open the door, and she came at me with a butcher knife. She thought I was a burglar. It was all I could do to keep her from going psycho on me.
2: Yeah, well,
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2: Yeah, probably some good advice. 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Well, Chris, thanks for calling the Pastor Scott Show, and check us out. 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
3: Hello again, Pastor Scott. Well, I can't not say Happy Mother's Day to all the moms out there, and to my mom, Debbie. I don't know if she listens, but Happy Mother's Day, Mom.
2: Happy Mother's Day, Debbie, in case you're listening. And you're like, that's my daughter calling in. How about that?
3: Thank you, Pastor Scott. Maybe I'll send this to her. I did want to call again today, though, after speaking yesterday, because it was a great discussion you had about homelessness and the mayoral debate. But someone took umbrage with my use of the term unhoused resident as opposed to
2: they did.
3: Homelessness. And I found that interesting because I've never insisted anyone use the type of language I typically use. People say homeless. I don't call them on it. It doesn't bother me. But I personally use the term unhoused because there is sort of a pejorative, a derogatory sense often associated with that word. So I always find it interesting when people get frustrated at my language. I'm not insisting anyone use my language. I just have my own terms I'd prefer to use. But I also found it interesting that his assumption was that I work in the what he referred to that I agree exists is the homelessness industrial complex.
2: Yeah, I tried to say we don't really know that.
3: I did appreciate that, Pastor Scott, and thanks for calling me a good listener. I do really enjoy your show. But no, I do not work in any sense other than on a volunteer basis with the ministry I had mentioned in the homelessness industrial complex, which I do believe exists. And that's what we've seen in the city and county in LA. We are under a situation where LASA, the Los Angeles Homelessness Services Authority, is being sort of dismantled brick by brick because they were found to have been corrupt.
2: Right.
3: And the leadership was awarding, for example, their husband, $1 million contracts of public funds.
2: Right.
3: Or a different administrator who was receiving a six-figure salary from LASA was also running multiple consulting firms related to homelessness on the side. Her name was Chris Freed, and for a long time, if you went to Councilmember Nithya Raman's website, you would see a picture of her with Chris Freed right on the landing page.
2: Right.
3: I don't think that that's there anymore. But I'm glad people are waking up to this issue where unhoused residents are being treated as a vehicle for highly paid administrators and 501c3 and NGOs to funnel money through them, but they never actually receive those services.
2: Man, that's happening everywhere. So from your perspective, what should we do about that? How do we fix that?
3: Well, I think you said something really smart when you brought up how much the Inside Safe program costs, how it costs over $80,000 per person per year to keep them in hotel rooms.
2: Yeah.
3: I think we need better programs to just give people directly the funding they need to either stay housed or get into an apartment. I think we also need social housing. Finland and Vienna have been really successful with their social housing programs. We have a different council member who traveled to Vienna. I think on our dime, since she's been back, that's council member Eunice Hernandez. She hasn't done anything about it.
2: So what would you say is, what's social housing? What's the deal with that?
3: Social housing is essentially, it's generally publicly owned, but tenants in public housing pay a percentage of their income. So rather than your rent just being a fixed amount based on the market.
2: So they have to contribute.
3: Yes, you would pay generally 20% to 30% or whatever of whatever your income is. And that's generally, it's said that people who paid more than 30% of their income on rent, which is a lot of Angelenos, are what's called rent burdened. A lot of their income is just going straight to rent, which leaves little for anything else.
2: That's most of us one way or the other.
3: For me, it's a lot of my money. I mean, I think rent is an issue that everyone agrees that rent is too high. I don't personally think that the mayor or Councilmember Rahman or Spencer Pratt have the answers. I'll be voting for Ray Hong. But I'd also like to encourage everyone to get out there to vote. And I'll just say real quick again, happy Mother's Day to all the moms. And thanks, Pastor Scott, for having me on.
2: Hey, Stacey, thanks for sharing that. 888-528-2557 is the number. It's open line Friday, 888-528-2557. You know, that's... I hadn't heard social housing before, but it is an important thing that people contribute something, right? That when, just as human beings, when we're giving something for nothing, it doesn't develop us right. Like we teach our kids, that's why kids should do chores, you know, when they're old enough to clean stuff. When my son, James, was a little kid, you know, he loved to help his mom, you'd do anything around the house or either one of us. And he'd vacuum the floors and he would do all this stuff. And he just loved doing it. And I said to her one time, he's going to love that until he realizes it's help. And as soon as it's help, like there's something in our nature, you just don't want to do it. But something else in our nature is you have to contribute, and that helps you do better. It's just psychologically better. We have to have more of that thinking in a lot of our different issues. And she's right. We should have the pitchforks out when it comes to all of that money for homelessness or some other things that is being squandered, and it's being just sent right back into politicians' campaigns. Ultimately, that's where I think some of it ends up. All right, it's Open Line Friday, and call about anything you'd like on the Pastor Scott Show, 888-528-2557. Call right now, 888-528-2557. Any question you like. We'll be right back. Stay tuned.
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10: If your cholesterol is high or there's blockage in your arteries, you need to know. You want some tests to determine what's happening on the inside. Should we be any less concerned about our spiritual heart condition? We all have a history of spiritual heart disease. It's not what's on the outside that counts. We need to let God examine us on the inside and diagnose those things we can't see for ourselves. Jesus came to do radical heart surgery, to cleanse and transform us from the inside out by the power of His death and resurrection. Why not make an appointment with the great physician? Let Him examine your heart in the light of His Word. With Seeking Him, I'm Nancy DeMoss Waugmuth.
13: Greg Laurie here. 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The Apostle Paul says, don't worry about anything. 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Then you will experience God's peace, which exceeds anything we can understand. And this peace will guard your heart and mind as you live in Christ Jesus. 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

0: 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Bonus thing to talk about today's Mother's Day. If you want to call and give a shout out to your mom, this is a great opportunity to do that. Just call and tell us about your mom. Give her a Mother's Day shout out, or maybe your wife. 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Open Line Friday. We'll take your call and we'll give you an opportunity to say your mom's name over the radio and tell us how much you love her. And maybe you've got some good Mother's Day ideas for those of us who are panicking that we just now realized it's Mother's Day. You can call right now, 888-528-2557, 888-528-2557. Lots going on in the news. We got a lot of stories we didn't get to. You know, you got your ballot in the mail this week. Did you notice how many people are running for governor on there? I didn't bother to count. I've heard 59 or 61, but it's somewhere in that range. And, you know, you have the main candidates, and we'll play some of their clips, and they're on those debate stages. There were two gubernatorial debates this week, if anybody even noticed all of that. But there are other candidates. And I thought I'm going to go through some of those other candidates and figure out, you know, who's saying something interesting out there in the race. And I came across this guy. He's a Republican, although some of his things are he wants government health care, a bunch of stuff. So I'm not sure where he is, but he's running as a Republican. And he has this great idea to help you and your pocketbook. And this will go for everybody in the state. Number six.
1: My fellow Californians, Americans. Democrats, Republicans, no party. Look at this. This is our final destination. Funeral, mortuary. We are here. We always worried funeral expense. Join me for markup, make affordable California again. In my plan, funeral expense up to $15,000 will be paid by my office. You do not need to worry about for your loved ones. I will support you. I will join you. You don't need to worry about $15,000 expense. Let's support our loved ones. Thank you.
2: Now, who can argue with that?
0: That is a great promise right there. He is going to pay for all of your loved ones' funeral expenses. He's literally standing in a cemetery. This is my kind of guy right here. I'm the guy who'll give you the L.A. cemetery tour, right? He's standing in a cemetery, and his plan for being governor is that he's going to pay for your funeral. $15,000. I don't think he's checked into the price to that recently. Because if you're getting buried somewhere, it's more than that. Is that attractive to you? Are the main candidates, are they missing out with all of the promises? And what people are really struggling with is funeral expenses. And if you've been there, you know, it's a lot. It's a lot of money. 888-528-2557, Open Line Friday, 888-528-2557. That guy, if you want to look him up, is, what's his name here? It's Dr. Randeep Dhillon. And he is becoming a social media star, actually, because his ads are pretty interesting, the things that he is proposing. And a lot of them are good ideas. He's a doctor. He's an economist. He's a farmer, apparently. So for a lot of the state, he's got a lot of stuff about water and how to get water around. And that's all good stuff. Unfortunately, probably nothing that we're actually going to vote for. But you can check him out. 888-528-2557. Open Line Friday. 888-528-2557. James in Montecito. 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
3: Hello, Pastor Scott. It's good to be on.
0: Hi, James. How are you?
3: I'm well. I wanted to ask a question about what young folks, I'm 22, and I'm with my friend Maddie, who's like 19, and we want to know some advice on what young folks can do to return to homesteading style family life and getting away from technology in the modern age.
0: Oh, that's such a good thing to be thinking about, because your generation especially, and the truth is it's even people who are much older who are stuck on their phones now. You know, life changed. My kids will ask me, my kids are high school, so they're kind of right with you, and I'm worried about this for them. When I was a kid, we didn't have any of it, right? And when I was a real little kid, we had three lousy channels, and if the president was on the TV, he was on all three channels. It was horrible. You know, but we were outside all the time riding our bikes. And if we were bored, you know, mom might say, go read a book. And we would have the same attitude. I don't want to read a book. But we might actually read a book, or we would figure out something to do outside.
3: I've just been chopping wood for the last hour or so to kind of just get outside and learn a new skill.
0: You know what? Chopping wood is great. It's great exercise, and it's great for your brain. And it's much better for your brain. So what I'm telling my kids, and maybe this will work for you in the same way, is the studies are coming out now that say that the constant screen time that we have, constantly looking, especially at our phone, and especially the social media that's really short, 15-second or one-minute clips, that it's actually damaging our brain, and it's making us less capable. In fact, a recent study said that your generation is the first generation since they've ever been able to measure IQ where the IQ has gone down.
3: Uh-oh.
0: And it's not because of bad education. It's because of all of the things that are taking away our development of our brains. And, you know, one of the things they're worried about with AI, for example, is that people who are using AI now in their workplace are forgetting how to do the actual task that AI replaced.
3: Yeah. And so, have you heard of the raw dogging trend? There's a trend where kids my age will try and just sit still for hours on end. So, like, they'll go on a plane ride that's 5 hours, and they'll just try not look at their phone, you know, not read a book, or just solely just be in the moment. And I think that's maybe a good way to combat that.
0: It's a great trend. The biggest, easiest piece of advice is put the phone down, and lock your phone. Get a box in your house and put it in the box, and just let it sit there. Don't have it at the dinner table. You know, get brave and leave the house and go out to eat without your phones. I would say the more you can get away and just be disciplined with how much screen time you have, the better it is for your brain. And there's another study, you're chopping wood. Another study recently said that to combat depression and anxiety, you should chop wood. You should go build a brick wall. You should do something with your hands that build something, because then you've accomplished something. And they're finding that to be an incredibly great benefit. And, you know, that was something that everybody did a few years ago because you had to.
3: Right.
0: And your generation is the most depressed generation that we've ever had, even though you have all of the benefits of modern society. And part of it, I think, is...
3: I know.
0: Yeah. So good for you to be thinking about it. You'll be ahead of the game if you get away from the technology. Go enjoy the beach in Southern California. Get a map of places to hike. Hike all of them.
3: Yeah.
0: And I don't know. I hope that's helpful. Is that helpful?
3: Oh, yeah. Sounds like a plan.
0: The big question, I think, for our life, it's always good to ask yourself, is not what can I do? What can I get away with? How should I spend my time? You know, is this okay? Is it moral? Is it ethical? The question I always ask yourself about any behavior is this the wise thing to do? Because that narrows it down. Is it the wise thing to stare at my phone all day? No, it's definitely not. You can argue that it's okay. You can argue I'm playing a video game and it's developing my hand-eye coordination and puzzle-solving skills. Fine. But is it wise to stare at that all day? No, definitely not. Go outside. Go to the beach. Go grab a pigeon and teach it how to fly and go enter it into pigeon racing. You know, do something.
3: I didn't know we could do that.
0: I didn't know either. We talked about that a bunch the first hour. People are making millions of dollars by pigeon racing. Who knew? It's like the Kentucky Derby of pigeon. It's a sport.
3: Wow.
0: There you go. I hope that's helpful. But it's important. So get away from the screen, but stay on the radio, because that's a good thing.
3: Yes, sir.
0: James, thank you for calling the Pastor Scott Show. You guys have a great weekend.
3: You too.
0: All right, God bless. 888-528-2557. See, pigeon racing, it's a sport, right?
4: People refer to it as a sport.
5: It's a sport.
4: Is it a sport?
5: Sure it is. Is horse racing a sport? It's a sport.
0: I guess it's a sport. 888-528-2557, open line Friday. Jesus in San Diego, welcome to the Pastor Scott Show.
6: Hey, how you doing?
0: I'm good. Jesus, how are you?
6: So, I got a question.
0: Yeah.
6: I was listening to a John MacArthur preaching, and he was saying that if a Christian backslides and goes back to the world, he was never truly saved. What are your thoughts about that?
0: Well, I would have to hear where he's coming from, but my belief, and probably John's belief, was that if you reject the faith, I mean, you know, backsliding can mean different things. For some people, backsliding is, I used to drink, I stopped drinking, and now I'm drinking too much again, and I'm struggling, right?
6: Right.
0: I don't think that means you're not saved. Although I do think we're called to repent, but if it's a struggle for you, then that's part of repentance, I think. But some people, what they do is they leave the faith. They decide, I'm not a Christian anymore. I wouldn't call that backsliding as much as I would say you have rejected the faith. So there's danger in that. Okay. But it really depends. So my view is, are you rejecting Christ and his resurrection, and you have, with the knowledge that it's probably true, you just don't care? In that case, you know, scripturally, the book of Hebrews, you know, I think talks about that. I think maybe you're not saved, right? And maybe you can't, because you know it's true, and you say, Jesus, no, thank you.
6: Because then I think about Peter. What about the apostle Peter?
0: That's right. He denied him three times, and he found grace.
6: Was he truly saved?
0: Yeah, and he's saved, right? So, but on the other hand, I do believe that sometimes people think they're saved, and then they realize later that they're not, and they never were. Even though they went to church, maybe they got baptized, maybe they did all the stuff, but they never believed in their heart. And the scriptures tell you it's not just confessing with your lips. You have to believe in your heart that Jesus rose again from the grave. So the question I would say, are you dealing with this, or is it just more of a theological question?
6: No, I backslid from the church, and I went back to the world, and then I came back. And so sometimes I just think like, it depends on their heart. You know, how can we truly say if someone's saved, you know?
0: Yeah.
6: I wouldn't.
0: So the hard passages that you find in Hebrews are, it's impossible for those who have once been enlightened, who have tasted the heavenly gift, who have shared in the Holy Spirit, who have tasted the goodness of the Word of God and the powers of the coming age, and who have fallen away, to be brought back to repentance. Mm-hmm. So that's the one where you know this is true. It isn't you're struggling with something. It's that you understand Jesus did this for you, and to some extent you believe that this happened, but you reject him anyway. And you're out.
6: Right.
0: That's different. That's apostasy. So it's genuinely falling away, but I would say you always confess your sins to the Lord and go after it and go after Christ. He's the one to follow. And the more you know of Christ, the more you are going to understand how to live.
6: Right. Okay.
0: And study your Bible, because I think, you know, we were talking earlier about Ezekiel. I bet most churchgoers have never cracked open the book of Ezekiel. But if you look at that, we were talking about its predictions for what would happen with Jewish people and coming back to the land, and they come back and they're unsaved. And what we're seeing in the world today was prophesied more than 2,000 years ago. And that, when it dawns on you that these prophecies are true and we're watching them come about, that should cause you to want to repent and to say, Jesus, I'm going to follow you because your word is true. Does that help?
6: Yeah. Thank you.
0: So I hope that helps. So, I would always tell somebody who's backslidden or whatever, hey, repent and come back. And Peter's a great example. You've got people all through the scriptures who have done terrible things. Even David, King David.
6: Right.
0: Who's worse than everybody listening, or at least most of us, right? Call in if you've murdered somebody's husband before, and we'll talk about it. But that's a pretty big, wide grace that God has when we confess our sins and come back to him.
6: Yeah. Yep.
0: So,
6: okay.
0: All right.
6: Well,
0: Jesus,
6: thank you so much.
0: Hope that helps you. Thanks for calling the Pastor Scott Show. 888-528-2557. 888-528-2557. It's Open Line Friday. You can call about anything you would like on Open Line Friday. 888-528-2557. 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
7: Oh, hi, Pastor. Thank you for taking my call. And again, thank you for all you do and for the glory of God. I love it. Thank you so much.
0: Thank you, Raymond.
7: It's been like a rough month of April. I work for a big facility. I work at a hospital, but I'm not going to say the name. But we had a coworker that actually committed suicide on the grounds of the hospital.
0: Sorry.
7: And it was like, it's been really, really devastating. Today was a walk, like an honor of walk that they had today for her.
0: At the hospital.
7: It was a doctor. at the hospital, yes.
0: Yeah, okay.
7: And it was a doctor, and, you know, and she was young. She was in her 40s. And, you know, it just blows my mind because it's like, I think everybody, you know, it's just, you just can't see what people are going through. And I feel like, you know, man, so my thing is that I think that we should all be at our best at every time, man, because we might be able to help somebody.
0: Yeah.
7: You know, if we're in the elevator, someone's not looking like, you know, you could say good morning, you can smile. I mean, I knew this doctor, and, you know, I never saw nothing, and she was a very happy person to be, you know. And all her coworkers, they didn't understand. It was a regular day. She went in and she punched in, punched out, and she went to the parking structure and to the top floor, and she did what she did, you know.
0: Yeah.
7: It was just a very devastating situation, you know.
0: I'm so sorry.
7: And I think a lot of people are really having a struggle with it.
0: Yeah.
7: And, you know, I know that, you know, of course, what, you know, the scripture talking about that, you know, about, I really don't know, man. I feel lost in that situation, you know.
0: Yeah.
7: Because I know she was a good person. I really do. It's very hard.
0: It's super hard. You know, when people do that, and I have some suicide in my family. My grandfather committed suicide. And, you know, my dad's had to carry that. You know, it's not his fault, but it's hard not to blame yourself. And in my grandfather's case, he was a terrible alcoholic, and that was the main contributor to what was going on. But, you know, that the first thing is, it's not your fault. Like, it's not your fault that, you know, there might have been something to notice that you don't notice. Because when people take their own life, the problem is that they're not thinking normally. Like, it's not a regular thing for someone to want to harm themselves. It's a mental issue. And so you don't look for that naturally in people because you assume that's not happening. But the reality is it's happening for a lot of people. And we are so disconnected. We were talking with a caller a couple of calls ago about how connected to technology we are. And what's happening is it's pulling people apart because we're connecting on our phone, right? So, you know, for you, what I would say is, you know, for sure, don't blame yourself. It's not your fault, you know, whatever. And your coworkers, they're going to need that encouragement. Galatians 6:2 tells us to carry each other's burdens. And to me, I think part of it is we should look out for each other. And we should be aware that as much as I assume that this person I'm working with is okay, maybe they're not, you know, or these people I'm going to church with who come every Sunday and they're dressed up and they look great and they smile at everybody. And I had a woman in my church and she was the best dressed person in the church and had the greatest smile in the church. And she had the most difficult life and she didn't want anybody to know. And she hid it. And I always thought that's not what the church is for. You got to tell somebody. So, you know, with your coworkers moving forward, you know, what I would remind them is, hey, we can carry each other's burdens. Let's be here for each other. And Psalm 34:18 says, the Lord is close to the brokenhearted and saves those who are crushed in spirit. This is one of the reasons that we let people know about Jesus and his love, because everybody is loved. Everybody is made in the image of God. Everybody has a purpose, and whatever hard things we go through, and we all go through stuff, it's redeemable. And we are still loved, and we cannot lose that hope. That's why our hope has got to be in Christ.
7: Yes, Pastor. Thank you.
0: You're welcome, Raymond. I'm so sorry. I've got to go to a break, but I'll pray with you real quick, okay?
7: Yes.
0: God, I just pray for Raymond and all of his coworkers and the family of this person. I pray, Lord, for their comfort. I pray that you would help all of everybody there grieve and carry each other's burdens and draw closer to you and to each other. In Jesus' name, amen.
7: Thank Raymond. Thank you, Jesus. Thank you. Yeah. Thank you, Pastor.
0: God bless you, Raymond.
7: Thank you so much.
0: Yeah. God bless. Open line Friday, 888-528-2557. We'll be right back.
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3: Oh, I had some really serious stuff to talk about. I just got done hanging upside down from my window trying to break into my house, and I was so afraid you were going to get to me when I was upside down.
2: You were, wait.
3: Oh, my gosh.
2: Wait, so, now I kind of wish I had. Now, are you practicing to be a bat? What are you doing hanging upside down from your, is that a new sport? We have pigeon racing.
3: Yeah. I'm so glad I lost about 100 pounds a couple of years ago because I would not be able to get in the house right now. I was almost 60 years old. I can't believe I was driving home and I called and I've been on hold and I've been outside waiting, but I had to use a little girl's room. So I said, well, I'm going to try. I realized I didn't have the right key. So I was breaking in with the phone in my pocket on hold and I could hear you on speaker and I knew you were getting to me after the break and I was freaking out and my coat got stuck, the button got stuck, and I was hanging upside down inside with my legs outside, and I don't know what the neighbors think. I got myself.
2: Dadgum! That's pretty wild right there. Well, I'm glad that you made it. Naturally, of course, it's like when the waiter always comes when your mouth is full of food. How is the service? Right? That's what happens.
3: Yeah, in the old days, it was when you lit a cigarette.
2: You're okay? Yeah. Somehow you had to dangle yourself upside down to get back in the house. I got lots of questions about that, but you called about something else.
3: I did. Okay. I just wanted to, this is so hard to go serious now. I try not to be offended, but I get a little bit frustrated when I hear people talking about the candidates, election, where, and they always talk about this guy sounds really good. He wants to do this for us. And I'm always trying to tell my friends, you know, I will vote for the one that I believe is best for the country as a whole, not for me. A lot of the things I think are best for the country will not affect me positively, me personally. Sometimes we have, you know, what happened to being American? We all, you know, the greater good, tightening your belts for the greatness, you know, for the betterment of society and so on. And I just wanted to share my favorite quote ever. And if I can find it, because I am just so out of breath. And then, you know, discuss whatever. You heard it. Oh, my gosh. Now I don't even have my glasses, so I'm going to do my best.
2: They might have fallen off while you were hanging upside down. It fell off in the bushes or something.
3: Yeah, right. I wanted to give you my opinion on what you had talked about. But I remembered this quote, and it says it beautifully, and I don't think I even need to add to it. But before I do, I wanted to say happy Mother's Day to my mom. She just passed in December. She was a beautiful woman, and I love her to death. And yeah.
2: Yeah, well, happy Mother's Day to her. Okay, what's the quote?
3: Okay. It is by Alexander Fraser Tyler's quote on democracy. Okay, here we go. It says, and it's fairly short, democracy is always a temporary in nature. It simply cannot exist. It simply cannot exist as a permanent form of government. A democracy will continue to exist up until the time that voters discover they can vote themselves largesse or, gifts from the public treasury.
2: That's right.
3: From that moment on, the majority always vote for the candidates who promised the most benefits from the public treasury, with the result being that every democracy will finally collapse due to loose fiscal policy. And then it goes on. The second paragraph's even more interesting, I think, but that's kind of the long and short of it. That's how I feel.
2: that's a famous quote. Now, it's attributed to multiple different people. They're not entirely sure.
3: Yeah, right.
2: But,
3: Benjamin Franklin.
2: Tocqueville and a bunch of other people. A democracy cannot exist as a permanent form of government. It can only exist until the voters discover that they can vote themselves largesse from the public treasury, which is exactly what we're doing. We're voting ourselves money.
3: Right.
2: So,
3: I just think we need to get back to what is government for. Is it really, I don't know, because we don't have, I talked to two of my friends. They're both 30. I'm an older woman, and both of them are college, they're not college graduates, but they've had at least a year or more of college. They're smart girls. They're not stupid. They work hard, and neither of them.

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3: I recommend not locking yourself out of the house. And what do you think she's doing, Jose? She's dangling herself from, an upstairs window to try to flip around to get back into the house? I have all these images in my mind of what would make somebody have to do that.
4: Man, if my mom is listening. Okay, so we used to live in an apartment, and right across the street was a baseball field from my high school.
3: Uh-huh.
4: And one day I forgot the keys. But I remember one time, I opened the sliding door from our balcony just by, the window was loose. So I just shoved my hand in, I unlocked the door, and it said open. So this time, since I forgot my keys, I was like, I'm going to try that again. I tried to force my hand through the window. It shattered.
3: Ouch.
4: I had to tell my mom I broke the window. She was obviously very upset. But then we told the landlord, oh, I think some kid hit a home run from the field and it broke our window.
3: You lied to your mom.
4: No, she knew the truth. We lied to the landlord.
3: Oh, you lied to the landlord.
4: Yeah. To get it fixed.
3: I see.
4: I can see where she's coming from.
3: Well, yeah, maybe there's a story like that, or maybe she is trying to create a new sport, right? It might be a sport.
5: People refer to it as a sport.
6: It's a sport.
5: Is it a sport?
6: Sure it is. Is horse racing a sport? It's a sport.
3: There you go. Bowling is a sport, actually. I don't know how that even works, but it is. 888-528-2557. 888-528-2557. It's Open Line Friday. On Open Line Friday, you can call about whatever you want. So a question about the Bible, spiritual things. You want to invent a new sport? Today is the day. 888-528-2557. 888-528-2557. You can call right now. She was talking about the debt problem in that quote. The government, our last days are if we're just going to vote ourselves money from the public treasury, which is what we're doing. That is what we're doing. Make no mistake. Today, by the way, which has made no news almost at all, and this is for real. We'll probably talk about this next week. The national debt today has now moved past the entire gross national product of the country. Meaning if you took every single thing that everybody in the country does and creates together, everything, and put it in one pile, it's still not as much as the national debt.
7: How dare you?
3: That is what it is.
8: Well, this is a disaster.
3: It's a big disaster. And the math is coming. Ladies and gentlemen, the Pastor Scott Show audience, we are not going to be a group of people that is confused when the big crash comes, because we understand that eventually it's going to catch up to us, and that's happening soon. We have got to stop spending money on stuff we don't have. And I think she's right, our last caller, that we don't understand that it's your money, that the government has no money. It takes money from you to give it to programs or give it to other people. That's it. That's the same with the state government. It's the same with your city government. And when you're watching all these debates, hopefully you're paying attention. That's a huge deal right there.
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3: 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You're going to have to hold on. Something I think that for many of you, it's pretty exciting. Some of you have asked about it and haven't been able to say, but I can say now. And so we'll tell you about that when we come back on the Pastor Scott Show. So you don't want to go away. This is Open Line Friday. 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
16: 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You call about anything you'd like on open line Friday. Change the subject. Talk about something that you want to talk about. Bible questions, something in the news, anything on your mind. Pigeon racing, whatever it is. 888-528-2557. I'll get your calls here in a second. Special announcement. Hey, I know that many of you have been wondering what's going on with Dennis Prager. Will he ever be back? And maybe you follow him. Dennis Prager is one of the most respected and influential thinkers and writers and speakers and, of course, radio hosts in America. And about a year and a half ago, took a terrible fall, and he's a quadriplegic, and he has been recovering well. And if you go to his social media on PragerU and some of it on our own, on our sister stations, AM 870, The Answer here in Los Angeles, or AM 590 in Inland Empire, or you can check your local listings wherever you might be listening, you can see him being interviewed. It's live. He's commenting on some of the daily events today. But starting tonight in Los Angeles on AM 870 and then AM 590 is we welcome his voice back to the airwaves in a program called Timeless Wisdom with Dennis Prager. Show starts tonight, Friday, and then every weeknight at 10 o'clock, 10 p.m. on AM 870, The Answer, and AM 590, The Answer. And you're going to get to hear a lot of the Timeless Wisdom from his program. And there's a phone number. You'll be able to leave him a message, and I understand he's going to be listening to those, maybe responding. We will see. And this is just the beginning of what is happening with him. So keep him in your prayers. We're excited that his voice will be back on our sister station's airwaves. And I want to keep praying for him. And, you know, he's very upfront about where he is spiritually. He's not a follower of Jesus. We've had those conversations with him in person and in events. And nevertheless, he does appreciate all of your prayers. And, of course, we're praying for him, for his relationship with the Lord, and for his health and complete healing and everything else. So keep him in your prayers. So that's what I wanted to tell you. We're excited about that, that our friend Dennis Prager is coming back to the airwaves tonight. 888-528-2557, 888-528-2557. 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
17: Hey, Pastor Scott, how are you? Interesting that you bring up Dennis Prager. I debated the man several times over the years on the radio.
16: Oh, you called the show? Were you a regular caller?
17: Years ago.
16: A long time ago.
17: I haven't talked to the guy in 20 years. But,
16: you know, he probably would remember you, perhaps. Sometimes we just remember all the people that we interact with regularly.
17: I've talked to Rush Limbaugh. Rush Limbaugh held me over the hour break, even.
16: He did. So, well, I feel like I'm in pretty good company. Pretty good company, I feel like I'm in right now. Dennis Prager, Rush Limbaugh, and the Pastor Scott Show.
18: You keep using that for. I don't think you keep using that for.
16: Hold on a second.
17: What I was going to ask you with this is, can you tell me the difference between Judaism and Zionism?
16: Yes.
17: Because there is a distinct difference between the two. And I will tell you this, and I don't mean to brag, and I don't mean to be boisterous, but I can tell you this. I know more about the Torah and the Tanakh than most Jewish people do.
16: Well, I would be careful with that. But, it's something that is true about most people with faith, is that most people don't read their own religious book.
17: Let me put it to you this way, Pastor. They refuse to find Jesus in the Torah, and he is so easy to find, it's not funny.
16: Well, you know, there's a lot behind that, but let me answer your question here. You know, the difference between Judaism and Zionism. Judaism is a faith, right? It's a heritage and a way of life. It's a religion, basically, you know, to keep it simple. Zionism is a political and national movement that is that Jewish people should have a national homeland in the historic land of Israel. That is Zionism. So it's about a political self-determination and nationhood. Judaism is a religion. Zionism is about Jewish people having their own homeland in their historic homeland.
17: Let me interrupt you when I say this. I just want to tell you, I did not expect such an honest answer from you, but it is the most honest answer I could have expected. So thank you very much for that. As you know, this country is up in arms about Zionists and Zionism. And the amount of money that the dual citizens in our Congress continue to give to Israel.
16: Now, you know what? When we go down that path, we've talked about this before. We give money to a lot of countries that are our allies, including Israel. So the dangerous place in this conversation, right, is when people decide that for some reason, because it's Israel or Jewish people, that we don't look at them the same way we would look at other countries that we give money to.
17: I don't believe that. Don't even.
16: Okay, I just want to make sure you're not. I just want to make sure you're not going there because you talked about dual citizenship. I don't know if
17: this country to give a dime to anybody other than its own citizens. The problem with this country is we meddle in everybody's business and we don't take care of our citizens. But I'm telling you this, it is the Zionist aim to get rid of all the goyim in the world.
16: All right. No, no, it's not. This is where you've lost me. All right. We're not going there. We are not doing that. That is the problem. And that is not what Zionism is. That's not what the plan is. It's about Jewish people having their own homeland, just like everyone else, every other ethnic group should have their own homeland, even the Irish.
18: I may be Irish, but I'm not stupid.
16: 888-528-2557, 888-528-2557. Sean in L.A., welcome to the Pastor Scott Show.
19: Hello, I'm going in, so I'm outside, so you might hear the airplane.
16: All right. You're not hanging upside down, though, like our last caller who was outside.
19: No.
16: Okay. All right.
19: No. I'm going inside. But I'm feeling like her. You would call me. You would say, chime in on me.
16: Right when you're outside.
19: Right when I'm outside.
16: It's a skill.
19: Locked in. I think everybody just has that kind of way.
16: Yeah. All right. Well, go ahead, Sean, because we're running out of time. So I want to make sure I can get to you and some other callers.
19: Okay. Now I was going to say, because you know, I call in quite often, but there's a difference with the demographics of homelessness has changed. Everybody that is homeless is not on drugs. We have individuals that were born in to drug abuse parents that did not give them the proper upbringing, and they were kind of cast around. So when they did get out, they might. I work with homeless, unhoused people. Some of them are generational that wasn't groomed. Some have jobs, can't keep a place to stay. Some just don't have the tools and haven't had the proper training to pay rent.
16: Yeah.
19: You know, or they'll go and buy hair or go to the hair salon and get their nails done.
16: Right.
19: I mean, this is across the board.
16: That's right.
19: They'll go out and buy a car, but won't pay the rent.
16: I'm hurrying you along so we get to the point, though. But you want to make sure that people understand that not every homeless person out there is on drugs and
19: of the same lane. We're dealing with all kinds of different demographics. Some that like the rent has went up so skyrocketing high. Where we have working class, honest people who are coming in that can't handle the rent. It's a really difficult time. It's all kinds of different things. So I just wanted to put that out there.
16: Thank you, Sean, for doing that. And I think it is important. You got to handle each case differently. And the person who is still working and capable of doing that and not dealing with stuff, but maybe they're living in their car or other things, I think that we have to hurry up and help that person so that they can get into a place to live. It's a lot different than the people who are living on the street and who most of the time do have mental health or drug addictions and other problems like that. All right, Sherelle in Inglewood, welcome to the Pastor Scott Show, Open Line Friday.
20: Hi, Pastor Scott. Yeah, I just wanted to do a quick tribute to my mom, Pauline Warren. She died when I was 4, but she left a big impression on me because it was she who taught me first about God. It was she who also pretended to be a teacher when we were little kids. She would put on glasses and pretend she was a teacher. And I believe that that influenced me to become a teacher. Also, my mom also instilled in me a pride in being an African-American woman. And one of the ways she did that is on my birthday, she gave me a black rag doll. It was literally black. And I know my mom, she never said anything, but I got from that, that no matter what complexion we are, because my mom was very light complected, we are all black. And she instilled that pride in me that's with me to this day. So even though she's been gone for decades, her influence on me is still here. And she, so I just want to give.
0: And she passed away when you were four?
20: Mom. Yeah, when I was four.
0: That
20: yeah,
0: is,
20: she
0: that
20: died
0: is
20: when I was four.
0: An amazing legacy. That's incredible that you have those memories and that she impacted you in all of those ways. God bless her and you for that. Thank you for sharing mm-hmm. that, you know, that, and the Lord's mm-hmm. blessed you that you have those memories because a lot of people don't remember much from when they were four.
20: Yeah, I remember. I remember. I have a good memory. I guess that's one of the blessings God gave me to have a good memory from age three and up. Yeah.
0: Well, I think that's a, that is a wonderful thing. And, does she know Jesus, your mom?
20: I'm praying. I believe she did.
0: Yeah.
20: You know, because she was the first person that taught me about God. And then yeah. of course, her mom, my grandmother, in expanded on that, you know, when we went to live with her after my mom's passing.
0: Yeah.
20: But well, I believe she made it in.
0: Then so one day.
20: But I thank God for her.
0: I hope you get to give her a really big hug and one day. And God bless you, Sherelle. Thank you for telling us about Pauline. You said your mom's name was.
20: Yeah, Pauline Warren, yes.
0: All right. Well, that's a great story. Happy Mother's Day to her. All right. We have 10 seconds, Lori in Santa Barbara. You want to give a shout out to your mom?
21: I want to thank you for having the Focus on the Family lady talk about all the ways to honor moms, foster moms, adopted moms, moms who want to have a baby.
0: We're out of time. I got to let you go, but you can find that on the podcast. We had her on Wednesday. Everybody have a happy Mother's Day. My mother is Alice. I love you, Mom. Christy, my wife, I love you. And everybody out there, have a happy Mother's Day. 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We'll see you on Monday. 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
25: 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You want some tests to determine what's happening on the inside. 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We all have a history of spiritual heart disease. It's not what's on the outside that counts. 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Jesus came to do radical heart surgery, to cleanse and transform us from the inside out by the power of his death and resurrection. Why not make an appointment with a great physician? Let him examine your heart in the light of his word. With Seeking Him, I'm Nancy DeMoss Walkmuth.
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9: When the day of Pentecost had come, they were all together in one place. And suddenly, there came from heaven a noise like a violent rushing wind, and it filled the whole house where they were sitting. And there appeared to them tongues as a fire.

0: The day of Pentecost has significance in not only the New Testament with the giving of the Holy Spirit, but also in the Old Testament. 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
1: The reason that Jewish people refer to Pentecost as Shavuot is because in the Torah, where this holy day of the Lord is first revealed, the Lord said it's supposed to take place 7 weeks and a day after the previous feast that we call first fruits. 7 weeks and a day equals 50, and that's where we come up with the term Pentecost, because as many of you know, Pentecost means 50. What we're going to do today, by the grace of God, is we're going to be looking at Shavuot or Pentecost, both in its original historical context, as well as in present-day application for our lives today. You see, the Old and New Testaments fit together like a hand in a glove. And all God's holy days that are first revealed in the Old Testament or the Tanakh are shadows of something that Jesus has done for His church today, for His bride, for you and I. Paul said that the Old Testament was written not just for the people that were alive during the days that it was written in, and not just for Judaism, but Paul says that the Old Testament was also written for us, believers in Jesus, upon whom the end of the ages has come. Did you know that in Matthew 13, verse 52, Jesus said this? He said, every scribe, and a scribe was somebody that made copies of the Torah. They just made copies of it. They wrote it down all by hand. They still do it today. The Torah, or the first 5 books of our Bible, which is called the Torah, the copies of the Torah in synagogues today, they're handwritten. These are handwritten. So scribes were the ones that were writing down the copies of the Torah. This is what Jesus said, Matthew 13, 52. He said, every scribe that becomes a follower or a disciple of mine is going to be like the owner of a mansion. And he'll be able to bring out of his mansion treasures old and new. In other words, as believers in Jesus, there's treasures for us in the entire Word of God, both the Old Testament that the scribes were making copies of, as well as the New Testament, the Brit Hadashah. And so I want to look today with you at Shavuot, Pentecost. Let's first of all read about it in Acts chapter 2. Hear the Word of God. I'm beginning there in verse number 1. When the day of Pentecost had come, they were all together in one place. And suddenly, there came from heaven a noise like a violent rushing wind, and it filled the whole house where they were sitting. And there appeared to them tongues as a fire, distributing themselves, and they rested on each one of them. And they were all filled with the Holy Spirit, and began to speak with other tongues as the Spirit was giving them utterance. Now there were Jews living in Jerusalem, devout men from every nation under heaven. And when this sound occurred, the sound of this violent rushing wind, the crowd came together and were bewildered because each one of them was hearing them speak in his own language. And I'm going to go on. They heard them speaking in their own language. And then they were wondering what was going on. What is going on here? How is this possible? And those that were under the influence of the Holy Spirit that fell upon the church on Pentecost or Shavuot, they were kind of stumbling around because they were under such power. There was such a weight of the presence of God upon them. It appeared to those that were on the outside, that weren't experiencing it from the inside, it appeared to those on the outside that like maybe they were drunk or something because their balance seemed to be off. Their body movement seemed to be strange. And they began to ask, are these men drunk? And Peter said, these men are not drunk as you suppose. It's the middle of the day. But what you're seeing, he said, was prophesied by the prophet Joel. Notice, beloved ones, how Peter brought the Pentecost experience back to the Old Testament. Remember, the New Testament didn't come out of a vacuum. Jesus didn't appear out of a vacuum. Jesus and the New Testament came out of Judaism. They came out of the Old Testament. This is why Jesus said in Matthew 5, 17 and 18, Do not think I've come to abolish the law and the prophets. I've not come to abolish, but listen, to fulfill or to fill full. And he said, and everybody that teaches others about how I relate to the Old Testament, Jesus said, he's going to be called greatest in the kingdom of God. I love it when Jesus said in John 5, he said, Moses wrote of me. And so I want you to understand, when we're studying Pentecost today, we shouldn't look at it as simply a New Testament holiday, because it actually existed 1,500 years for the Jewish people before Acts 2 was ever written. In other words, when the believers came together in Acts chapter 2, and they were gathered together in one place, and suddenly the Spirit of God came and Pentecost was there. Listen, they had already been celebrating Pentecost before the Spirit came in Acts 2. They had been celebrating Pentecost for 1,500 years according to the book of Leviticus. Let's go to the book of Leviticus for a second to put this in context. I'm going now to Leviticus chapter number 23, and I'm going to begin reading there in verse number 15. Moses is recording this for us. He's recording the Lord's words. And he said, you shall also count for yourselves from the day after the Sabbath, from the day when you brought in the sheaf of the wave offering. This is the feast of first fruits. That's what he's referring to there. You shall also count for yourselves from the day after the Sabbath, from the day you brought in the sheaf of the wave offering, there shall be seven complete Sabbaths. You shall count 50 days to the day after the seventh Sabbath, and you shall present a new grain offering to the Lord. So once again, when the Jewish people in Acts chapter 2 were gathered together in the upper room, understand, they were already celebrating Pentecost. They were already celebrating Shavuot before the Spirit came. When the Spirit came, what God did is he brought Pentecost or Shavuot to its fulfillment, to its fullest meaning. You see, Shavuot was already a time of thanksgiving. Listen now, for the agricultural harvest. It was already a feast of thanksgiving for the God of Israel's abundant provision, for Yahweh's abundant provision. But when the Spirit came, the Spirit of abundance, Jesus said, I am abundance. Jesus said, I have come to give life and give it more abundantly. Then the feast of Shavuot or Pentecost was fulfilled in the truest sense of the word. So Pentecost or Shavuot in its initial historical context had to do, it was an agricultural feast, it was a feast of thanksgiving, it was revealed to us in Leviticus 23, as I just read. Now as the years went by, listen now, through careful calculation, the rabbis believe that it was on this day of Shavuot or Pentecost, get this now, that the Spirit of God in the Hebrew Bible fell upon Mount Sinai. Remember, Moses went up the mountain, Exodus chapter 19, chapter 20. The Spirit of God came down upon Mount Sinai in fire and smoke. The mountain quaked violently. God spoke from heaven. The people at the base of the mountain, the Israelites all trembled. God spoke, Exodus 19, Exodus 20. So through careful calculation and through tradition, the rabbis were teaching that it was on this day of Shavuot or Pentecost that God came to Israel on top of Mount Sinai. So hear this very carefully. In Acts chapter 2, when we read about the day of Pentecost had come and they were gathered together, what these Jews were thinking about before the Spirit came, listen now, what they were thinking about was how 1,500 years earlier, 1,500 years before Acts 2 was written, these ones that were gathered in Acts 2, they were thinking about how 1,500 years earlier, the Spirit of God fell upon Mount Sinai. The glory of God fell upon Mount Sinai. Fire came and God spoke from heaven. As they were thinking about that, beloved one, suddenly the same God that fell upon Mount Sinai, the God of Israel, Yahweh, fell again upon them in the upper room. But rather than speaking to them from on top of a mountain or from the outside, instead, he did what Jesus said he would do. He would come within them. The Spirit of God again came, but this time he came inside them and they began to supernaturally speak, beloved, in languages that they had never learned. And notice that the Spirit came in again violently as a rushing wind, and again the Spirit came in fire and as a tongue representing that God is currently speaking.
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2: The tabernacle isn't just ancient history. 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But unless you understand the pattern, the path to the Holy of Holies and God's Shekinah glory remains hidden. 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Discover the meaning of the menorah, the priestly garments, the altar of incense, and more. 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Move beyond the veil.
0: 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And now, back to today's lesson. Here's Rabbi Schneider.
1: And so, Pentecost in Acts 2 is a fulfillment of what Jewish people had already been celebrating for 1,500 years. You see, beloved, you have been grafted in as a Gentile believer into the Judeo-Christian faith. Again, Jesus didn't come out of a vacuum. We should not separate Christianity from Judaism, because Judaism is the mother of Christianity. Indeed, listen now, Jesus is the fulfillment of Judaism. In reality, Jesus didn't come to start a separate religion. Jesus came to fulfill everything that already happened that the God of Israel had revealed and done. That's why, again, Jesus said in Matthew 5, 17 and 18, he said, I have not come to abolish, but to fulfill everything that the prophets and Moses spoke and wrote about. And so the reality is, I want you to understand your faith, beloved one, from its Judeo roots, because Jesus said in John chapter 4, salvation, get it now, is from the Jews. In fact, let's go to John chapter 4. I want to just take a little bit of a sidestep, but I want to show you this because it relates to what I'm saying. John chapter 4. Remember what happened in Acts chapter 2. In Acts chapter 2, the Spirit was given to God's people. Up until Acts chapter 2, there was a few select people that had God's Spirit, kings and prophets, okay? And it fell upon certain individuals, but the Spirit of God didn't inhabit every believer. Jesus said to his disciples, the Spirit is with you, but will be in you. The Spirit of God didn't come to live inside every child of God, every blood-bought child of God, until Pentecost came. So Pentecost symbolizes God's Spirit moving from the outside to the inside. God's Spirit, rather than speaking from Mount Sinai, now he's come to live within the human heart. Rather than writing his law on tablets of stone, God is now speaking to us from the inside. He's gone from the outside to the inside. So listen to this in John chapter 4. Hear the word of God. John chapter 4. Jesus is speaking here to the woman at the well. Beginning in verse number 20, she said to him, she wasn't a Jew, she was a Samaritan. She said to him, our fathers worshipped in this mountain, and you people say that it is in Jerusalem that men ought to worship. In other words, she didn't worship as the Jewish people did. She didn't worship at the temple. She didn't worship in Jerusalem. She worshipped someplace else. So she's saying to Jesus, you know, we have our religion as Samaritans, and you Jews have your religion, and you say that it's in Jerusalem that men ought to worship. Listen to what Jesus said to her in verse 21. Yeshua said to her, woman, believe me, an hour is coming when neither in this mountain nor in Jerusalem will you worship the Father. You worship what you do not know. We, he was speaking of the Jewish people, we worship what we know, get this, for salvation is from the Jews. But an hour is coming, and now is, when the true worshipers will worship the Father in spirit and truth, for such people the Father seeks to be his worshipers. God is spirit, and those that worship him must worship him in spirit and in truth. So Pentecost is the birthday of the living church. It was at Pentecost that God's people received his Spirit as an indwelling possession. And through his Spirit, we now have access to him, beloved, in the Spirit. You know, there is no greater day in the history of the church other than the death of Jesus on the cross and the giving of his Spirit. Now, when he comes again, that'll be the third greatest day of the church. But when we celebrate Pentecost, when we celebrate Shavuot, when we celebrate, beloved, the giving of God's Spirit, there's not even words to describe it, because when you think about the fact that Jesus, that Father God, has given you and I the gift of his Spirit, what greater gift could he have given us than the gift of his Spirit? Beloved, when he gave us, when he gave you, and when he gave me his Spirit, he gave us himself. Everything that he is, he gave us. In his Spirit is love. In his Spirit is power. In his Spirit is joy. In his Spirit is victory. Everything that is him is in his Spirit. He gave us his Spirit. And beloved, through his Spirit, you can go through and get through whatever tribulation you may be going through right now and whatever tribulation you and I will face in the future, because greater is he that's in us than he that's in the world. And who's in us? Jesus is in us. His Spirit, beloved one, is in us. But I want you to think about something. You and I cannot know the power of the Spirit. Remember, we're talking about Pentecost today. Pentecost is the celebration of the gift of God's Spirit. It's the fulfillment of Shavuot. It's the fulfillment of thanking God for his abundance, which is seen in fulfillment when we receive the abundance of God himself through the gift of his Spirit. You and I cannot know this abundance in experience. We can't be living in the reality of it. Listen now, unless we obey the Spirit. You see, unless we obey the Spirit, the power of the Spirit cannot be released from our lives. And one of the things that's really important, beloved ones, for you and I to do in terms of obeying the Spirit is to be his witnesses. Jesus said right before he ascended to heaven, he said to his disciples, he said, "You shall receive power when the Spirit comes upon you," listen now, "and you shall be my witnesses." You see, the Spirit is given, yes, for our enjoyment, yes, so that we could experience God and have his peace and have his joy and know him and talk to him. Absolutely, 100,000% yes. But the Spirit, beloved ones, is also given, listen now, for power to obey him in being his witnesses. And why would God keep giving us more of something if he knows we're not going to use what he gives us? God gives the Holy Spirit to those that obey him. The Holy Spirit is a free gift, but we're not going to know the fullness of the Spirit unless we're obedient to him in the realm of witnessing. We have a mission, beloved, in this world. Our mission as the church is to be his witnesses. Jesus' last words were, "Go into all the world and preach the gospel to all creation." The book of Matthew, "Go into all the world and make disciples of all nations." You know, everybody can speak to somebody. Everybody could speak to somebody. Maybe you're in a state right now where you don't get out anymore. Somebody's taking care of you. You know what? You can speak to your caregiver. You can speak to your doctor. You can speak to your nurse. You can lift up the name of Jesus to somebody. Even if the doctor just says, "How are you doing today?" Maybe you're struggling. You could just simply say, "I'm so glad that I have Jesus, doctor. Did you know that Jesus loves you too? What do you think of Jesus?" I've heard of Jewish doctors coming to faith because they had a Gentile patient that was facing a terminal illness. And yet in the midst of that, that Gentile patient was full of love, full of joy, full of hope, and kept on witnessing to that Jewish unbelieving doctor about Jesus. And that Jewish unbelieving doctor couldn't wrap his head around it. He couldn't understand how this woman that was dying, had a terminal illness, could have such love for him, have such joy, have such peace, have such an attitude of victory, given the situation that they were in. It so perplexed the Jewish doctor. He literally and truly, beloved, received Jesus as his own Messiah. I want you to know God has given us his Spirit because he loves us so that we would enjoy him. But he also gave us his Spirit, friends, so that we could be his witnesses. I want to encourage you, make Jesus relevant to the people around you. Make Jesus relevant. You have an anointing from the Holy One. Jesus is both the most ancient being because he's the Ancient of Days, but he's also the most contemporary modern being, the most cutting edge person in the planet. Father God, I pray that you would anoint each one of your children that's listening. Father, I pray that you would anoint each one of us to be bolder witnesses, to be better witnesses, to be more effective witnesses, that we'd be able to present your Son in a cutting-edge way to this generation, to the world around us, to our sphere of influence. Father, we love you today. We thank you for Jesus, and we thank you for your Spirit. As we've come to the end of this special episode today on Shavuot or Pentecost, I'm reminded of Mary and how she was worshiping Jesus at his feet, anointing them with that costly bottle of perfume and then wiping them off with her hair and her tears. And the people around just didn't get it. It was such an extravagant show of love. In fact, one of the disciples said, you know what? That money should have been given to the poor. But Jesus rebuked him and said, you know what? You have the poor with you always, but what this woman has done, this extravagant display of love, it's going to be recorded and people are going to read about it for the rest of time. Many of you are moved to give a special love gift to Jesus during this Pentecost season. If you'd like to present King Jesus a gift through discovering the Jewish Jesus this year, beloved, I encourage you just to act on that spirit that's nudging you to do it and know that your gift is going to be used to reach the world for him.
0: Amen. And if God is calling you to give to discovering the Jewish Jesus a special Pentecost or Shavuot offering of any amount, please give us a call today. 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The latest newsletter includes details about Shavuot, which started yesterday at sunset on Thursday, May the 21st, and ends at nightfall tomorrow, and Pentecost, which is traditionally celebrated this Sunday on May the 24th. You know, in the Hebrew scriptures, Shavuot was the day that God gave the Torah to us, and in the New Testament, he sent us the Holy Spirit. You know, these two holidays, they are celebrated on different days because they follow different calendars, but they really both celebrate the same thing, God meeting with his people in a covenant relationship. And you know, when you understand God through this kind of Jewish lens, it can really be helpful. And you know, that's what we're all about right here at Discovering the Jewish Jesus. 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Box 777, Blissfield, Michigan 49228. And now here's Rabbi. He's going to sing the Aaronic blessing in Hebrew and then speak it in English. Rabbi?
3: 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So receive God's blessing into your life right now.

0: The Lord bless you and keep you. The Lord make his face shine on you and be gracious to you. The Lord lift you up with his countenance. And the Lord give you, beloved one, his peace. God bless you and shalom.
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12: you imagine having the imagination God's called you to something? 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I cannot tell you how many conversations I've had with people. If I just knew what God wanted me to do, I can help you. You've been empowered to be a witness for Him. 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Until we do that, we've got no, that's the assignment. Well, I'm an introvert. Good, He'll use introverts. I'm not good with words. He recruited Moses. Well, I've been an angry anti-Christian. He chose Saul. All my excuses, He's got one of them in the Hall of Fame.
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12: I heard something on social media. A friend of mine actually made a post, and they were talking about people saying to them, don't push your faith on me. And they live in another state where... But it's bugged me. It's stuck in my head for several days. You know, I find that as in the community of faith, sometimes we get captivated by perspectives that are very ungodly. And we will concede to them. When people say, don't push your faith on me, what resonates, what rolls out of me is, you got to be kidding me. We live in a culture where they take worldview and bang you over the head with it until you submit. Amen. And then if you have the temerity to raise your hand and say, Jesus, somebody says, well, you can't force that on me. And I'm like, I'm not trying to force anything on anybody except my right to give.

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3: To me. And that has nothing to do with forcing our faith on anyone. And that needs to grow in your heart. We've been timid for too long. We've been bullied. We've cowered in the corner. We've hidden in the shadows. We've been filled with cowardice. As you read the Gospels over these next few weeks, you will find Jesus consistently pushing the truth in front of people. He was not timid. On multiple occasions, he made the disciples more than just a little anxious. So, having said that, how do we understand the opportunities of our lives? How do we understand the God opportunities? How do we unpack them? Well, I would submit to you that breakthroughs in our lives often begin as invitations. God will present an invitation to us. And it doesn't usually come wrapped in a neon package or container that says, this is a supernatural breakthrough. In fact, it typically looks as like something rather inauspicious, maybe even something insignificant. Maybe even looks a bit like an intrusion or a disruption. In fact, breakthroughs frequently are disruptive. They can be disruptive to your calendar. They can be disruptive to relationships. They can be disruptive to the plans you have made. All of those things are consistent with the biblical patterns. We've looked at many of those. So if there's something in your life right now that's a bit disruptive, it's worth taking some time, both thoughtfully and prayerfully. Remember our little paradigm, watch, listen, think. To take a little time with those things that are disruptive and say, is it possible that this was an invitation from God for a breakthrough? Well, it couldn't be that. It's encroaching on my calendar. It's going to cost money. Wasn't on my schedule. Has all the earmarks. There's a third component. Their breakthroughs are typically, at least as the way they're presented in Scripture, they're frequently experienced incrementally, bit by bit, step by step. They aren't usually presented in total. When you read them, you think, oh, that was a total presentation. But I would submit to you that the invitation Mary got from Gabriel in Nazareth with that first announcement scenario, you know, you're going to have a child, was not a complete, it was not the same understanding Mary had post-resurrection. Would that be fair? Do you think that was kind of an incremental breakthrough in Mary's life? And I can take you to example. I promise when Moses got recruited on the backside of the desert, he had no clue. He just thought he was going to lead a parade out of Egypt. So they're incremental. What we have to be willing to do is say yes to that step that's in front of us. And it's not always fun. I think we're often unaware when we reject breakthroughs. You know, they come, they're steps of faith, it's obedience. It's cooperation. And we don't recognize it as saying no. We just feel it's like, it's kind of a bother. I don't want to do that. I'm okay. I'm good to go with the Lord. I know Him well enough. I feel pretty comfortable with my relationship. I don't want to do that. I don't want to engage that way. I don't want to make time for that. I don't want to make a financial sacrifice in that. I don't want to do that. And we're not processing it in terms of that could be an invitation from the Lord. So I want to suggest to you that you begin to more purposefully learn to say yes to God's invitations. If you get invited to do ministry around here, you sign a commitment sheet for a period of time. It has a beginning point and an ending point. You're not signing up until Jesus returns. Because years ago, we realized one of the awkward points of volunteering in church is you can't quit. You know, you have to have an angelic visit. Well, the Lord spoke to me and said, I should be released from my... Nah, that's not good. You should be able to say, I'm going to do this for a year.

0: then we should be able to say to you, we don't want you to do that anymore. Both sides of that equation have to be in place. Now he's getting weird. Hebrews 13 and verse 2 says, don't forget to entertain strangers. For by doing so, some people have entertained angels without knowing it. If we put up a QR code and said, if you'll submit your name, you could host an angel this week. I bet most of you would have time. Some of you would wait and see how it worked, but the early adopters, you'd be all in. But the admonition of Scripture, the counsel of Scripture is you need to entertain people you don't know, people that you're not really expecting a return on, because in so doing, you will inadvertently, from time to time, entertain an angel. I think it'd be really unfortunate to make it all the way into eternity and meet all the angels that were on your to-do list that you never made space for. I heard you were a good cook. I never got that opportunity. I've tried to think about my own journey and times and places where I think I was, for whatever reason, I was able to say yes to an invitation, not understanding the fullness of it, and the times when I've said no. And I can think of components on both sides of the equation. Years ago, my brother and I went to Hebrew University. It was before the internet. It wasn't easy to get information. I had to do it in the old-fashioned way in a library with a card catalog and snail mail. And you know, you forget how much more difficult it was to secure information once upon a time. And with really limited information, we raised our hands and said, yeah, we'll go study. And I knew very little about what I was going into. And it wasn't always fun. We were required for more than 2 months to go to language school before we could even start classes at the university. 6 days a week, 8 hours a day, immersed in Hebrew. Well, you know, I've been to a lot. By that time, I'd been in a lot of university settings, and if they invite you to go to school, they usually had a way to feed you. Well, they didn't open any of the food service at Hebrew University until we were through language school. So they sent you to the grocery store to buy groceries, and I couldn't read them. We bought dog food. It looked like ground beef. We had it in the skillet. Before an Israeli friend walked in, started laughing at us. Thank God the timing on it was good. But that season in Israel has borne fruit for all the years since then. I really didn't understand it at the time that it was an invitation from the Lord. It didn't feel like a breakthrough to me. Felt expensive and disruptive and against the flow of what my peer group was doing. And I mean, it didn't have earmarks of, you know, after the fact, it sounds really fun. And people say, I'd like to do that. But there's not like a big line. It wasn't any safer to do it then than it is now. And then I think of the places where I missed it. Sometimes they seem more, in retrospect, I go, how could you have missed that, knucklehead? So I'm living with this these days because God's moving in the earth and I don't want to miss it. I don't want to say I'm born again or spirit-filled or I read my Bible or I've been here or done that or experienced this or all the junk we do to give ourselves a pass for these invitations to breakthroughs. Because in my life, they typically feel like kind of a nuisance.
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2: Lessons from Paul is a 90-day devotional. Some of my favorite verses that Paul wrote, a bit of devotional time, and then some place to journal. The goal is to be changed. We want to be transformed by the Word of God and not just informed by it. Saul of Tarsus, a hero of mine, I got to know him as the Apostle Paul, an unrelenting advocate for Jesus in the face of unyielding persecution. Folks, that sounds like the world we live in. Lessons from Paul, it'll help you and I be overcomers, triumphant in this season in the earth. You'll enjoy the book.
1: 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That's 855-577-2255. Now, let's get back to Pastor Allen with his message called Breakthroughs Rejected.
0: We're going to look at some people that don't get it right, and maybe it'll help us gain some momentum in saying yes. Acts chapter 13. The church is just trying to get their legs underneath them. The pressure in Jerusalem has grown to the point that they're beginning to spread a bit. Saul of Tarsus has been recruited by the Lord himself. Jesus stepped back in time. How would that make you feel if you're part of that original group that he recruited and spent 3 years training? And before you've gone very far, the pressure's grown, you're fragmenting a little bit, and Jesus comes back and recruits a rabbi. Jesus comes back and recruits a Pharisee and says, here's the help you need. No, we're doing quite well, thank you. They didn't want anything to do with Saul of Tarsus. He's an angry, violent, murderous. He's the opposition. Why did you have to recruit the opposition? It took an intermediary to get the Paul and James and John and the crew in Jerusalem to even let Saul to the table. And now Paul, Saul, and Barnabas are going to their first trip. They're turning the gospel outward, which is blowing the minds of the Jewish community. When I was at Hebrew University, one of my most engaging classes was an Orthodox. I mean, all the professors were Jewish, but when I say Orthodox, he kept the rules. There's as much diversity within the Jewish community as there is diversity within the Christian community. You understand? Some Christians have dress codes and jewelry codes and beverage codes, and some Christians don't even acknowledge the authority of Scripture or people that wear the label Christian. Right? The diversity, same diversity in the Jewish community. This faculty member was Orthodox. He kept the rules. He wore his prayer shawl. He washed his hands so frequently as a part of that they were constantly chapped. He was brilliant. Just a brilliant, brilliant guy. We could turn our papers in 8 different languages. I chose English. But he did 2 lectures on Jesus. And I'll never forget it. Because he had the sharpest wit. Nobody would say anything in class because he would cut you to ribbons. He was good. And the only time I ever saw him at a loss for words or awkward was when he talked about Jesus. And he said, there's no question. He said, it's just absolutely clear in Scripture that early group of believers in Jerusalem believed that Jesus had died on a cross and been raised to life again. And I remember he kind of hung his head for a moment and he said, if I believed that, I would be a Christian too. Well, that Jesus recruited an Orthodox keeper of the rules. And that professor one day said, he read in Acts 1, where Jesus said, the Holy Spirit will empower you to be my witnesses in Jerusalem, Judea, and Samaria, and to the ends of the earth. Well, Jerusalem's the city, Judea is the region, Samaria is the next region. And he looked at the class and he said, I promise you, to that audience, they thought Samaria was the end of the earth. They didn't think the story was going past the edge of the Mediterranean. And now here's Saul in Acts 13, and they've turned they're facing out. Now, that's where we're going to step in the church of Antioch. There was a prophet. There were prophets and teachers, Barnabas, Simeon, Lucius, Manaen. And while they're worshiping the Lord and fasting, the Holy Spirit said, set apart for me Barnabas and Saul for the work to which I've called them. So after they had fasted and prayed, they placed their hands on them and they sent them off. They had to get sent off to do the work. Do you imagine, have the imagination God's called you to something? Please don't use that as an excuse. I cannot tell you how many conversations I've had with people. If I just knew what God wanted me to do, I can help you. You've been empowered to be a witness for him. In your home, on your block, in your community. Until we do that, we've got no, that's the assignment. Well, I'm an introvert. Good, he'll use introverts. I'm not good with words. He recruited Moses. Well, I've been an angry anti-Christian. He chose Saul. All my excuses, he's got one of them in the Hall of Fame. So they've sent off Barnabas and Saul. In the verse 4, the two of them, sent on their way by the Holy Spirit, went down to Seleucia. And they sailed there to Cyprus. It's an island just off the coast of Israel. Still there. When they arrived at Salami, they proclaimed the word of God in the Jewish synagogues. John was with them as a helper. John Mark, not. And they traveled through the whole island until they came to Paphos. And there they met a Jewish sorcerer and a false prophet named Bar-Jesus, who was an attendant of the proconsul, Sergius Paulus. And the proconsul, an intelligent man, sent for Barnabas and Saul because he wanted to hear the word of God. But the sorcerer opposed them and tried to turn the proconsul from the faith. And Saul, who's called Paul, filled with the Holy Spirit, looked straight at him and said, you're a child of the devil and an enemy of everything that is right. For all of you that think kindness, thou shalt be kind, is the 11th commandment. Please hear what Paul said. He looked at a very powerful man on the island of Cyprus and he said, you are a child of the devil and an enemy of everything that is right. Jesus loves you. You are full of all kinds of deceit and trickery. Will you never stop perverting the right ways of the Lord? Now the hand of the Lord is against you and you're going to be blind. And for a time you'll be unable to see the light of the sun. And immediately mist and darkness came over him and he groped about seeking someone to lead him by the hand. And when the governor saw what had happened, he believed. For he was amazed at the teaching about the Lord. Now we've got a little narrative here before you turn your page. Maybe you want to circle some names because you've got some characters being introduced and you need to think about their roles, their assignments, how many, who's going to cooperate with the Lord. There's a breakthrough happening. Revival's breaking out. The Spirit of God is moving in the world in a way it had never moved before. Barnabas and Saul are on board. The community of faith that they have been a part of had enough clarity from the Lord that they said, we think you should go. And they were in enough unity that they said, we will go. And they get to Cyprus. It says they were sent on their way in verse 4 by the Holy Spirit. You're not just recruiting somebody to read your Bible in the new year because it's an assignment from pastor. God is moving in the earth. See, you will never believe there's a supernatural component to what you're doing until you're willing to believe there's a supernatural component to what you're doing. You have to understand that reading the Word of God is a way of honoring the Lord, of submitting to the discipline of the Spirit of God, of subjecting yourself to an authority greater than yourself, that you won't just own your calendar and your schedule and your to-do list, that you would submit to the Lord. And when you recognize the inherent value in that and you will submit to it, then you become an advocate. The concept isn't complex. The willingness to allow God to bring change to your life is not simple. It's not difficult to understand. It requires of us a bit of faith to say that if I reoriented my life towards the Lord in some way, some incremental way, and I were to continue to do that, that it would put me in a better place than if I didn't. The alternative to that is what has flourished in contemporary American Christendom for too long, is we've done all the significant things with God we need to do. Now we're just trying to maintain a healthy spiritual immune system so that we don't get infected with something we don't want. So we're afraid, we don't want to read anything we don't know about. If it's not an author that we know has been blessed by the publishing house that we endorse, we're not sure we should read it because we might get a bad idea. If it's an expression of worship that we haven't seen, we're not sure we want to do that because that's not the way we do it. Or and on and on. And so we have this rather defensive approach to our faith. And I believe God has begun a shaking in the earth and he's calling forth the people. The same way we read about it in the book of Acts and other places in the scripture. And I intend to be a part if God will allow me and the Holy Spirit will help me. And I'm putting before you an invitation. And you will have said no. You'll have made some mistakes. We've all made some mistakes. And maybe you need to talk to the Lord about it and say, Lord, I'm sorry. I don't want to excuse it or justify it or baptize it in all the reasons why. I'm sorry, Lord. But I'll find my voice this time, or I'll stand this time, or I'll say yes this time. Watch and listen and think and act. I promise it's not some subtle thread of Scripture. It is the story of the book. Philippians 3, verses 12 to 14, Paul's writing to a church, to a group of believers, and it's reflective. This is self-reflection. Paul says, not that I have already obtained all of this or have already been made perfect. But then he gives them his action plan. But I press on to take hold of that for which Christ Jesus took hold of me. Brothers, I don't consider myself yet to have taken hold of it. But one thing I do, forgetting what is behind and straining toward what is ahead, I press on toward the goal to win the prize for which God has called me heavenward in Christ Jesus. Now, if the Apostle Paul would say that, I'm thinking that Brother Allen perhaps should raise his hand.
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5: Job 13:15, though he slay me, yet will I trust him. The words of Jesus in Matthew 26:42. Lord, if it's possible, take this cup. That's the cup of suffering that will happen at the cross. If you can take that away, that would be good. But if not, then your will be done. Recognizing that God may not do something he is able to do and us be good with it, it's not a collapse of faith, but a confession of true faith that simultaneously recognizes God's sovereign ability and sovereign autonomy. Believing in the God of miracles and yet happily serving God without the miraculous is the height of faith. When circumstances challenge our faith, let us believe that God gives his best to those who leave the choice to him.
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13: This is Pastor Dudley Rutherford of Shepherd Church. 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
16: Well, you know, every once in a while we get to feature a ministry that isn't just reacting to culture, but shaping it. A ministry that calls Christians to clarity, courage, and purpose in a time when truth feels slippery and the world feels loud. And today is one of those conversations. Let's jump right in. From 98.3 FM, The Word, KDAR, this is the 805 Connection. I'm your host, Brian Toohey. Today we're joined by Michael Craven, who is the Vice President and Dean of the Colson Fellowship, one of the largest and most respected Christian worldview formation programs in the world, serving over 1,800 adults annually across more than 100 cities and 9 countries. And Michael is also one of the key leaders behind the Colson Center's newest free resource, Truth Rising, the Study, a 4-part discipleship journey that's helping Christians move from cultural discouragement to renewed identity, clarity, and much, much more. Giving us hope, too. Michael, welcome to the 805 Connection.
17: Ryan, great to be with you. Thank you for inviting me.
16: Hey, you know, it's so great. I had a chance to see Truth Rising, to watch the video when it came out. Wow, that was a wonderful documentary. And shows some wonderful testimonies and what people are doing. And I loved I want to say Omar, but I don't think that's his name, but Guinness, Mr. Guinness.
17: Oz Guinness, yes. Oz Guinness, yes.
16: Wow, powerful. And everybody you had on there was just amazing. Even hearing from Chloe, who's been in the news here a lot lately, and just hearing her share her heart and her experiences in this world. But I think this series couldn't have come at a better time. And let's start with your story. What first stirred you, your calling into the ministry, and then we'll move in from there.
17: That's really a great question to start with, because there is a definitive answer. I was, this was in the mid-90s. I was in the throes of forming a family. We had two children at the time. And of course, what tends to happen with parents is they start thinking about, often for the first time, the kind of world their children are growing up in.
16: Yeah.
17: And I was certainly beginning to think those thoughts. And as I did, I became increasingly concerned about the world in which they were growing up. We were already seeing some significant shifts ideologically in the areas of morality, ethics, things like that. And now where we are these 30 years hence is just beyond comprehension that we would reach where we have this quick. And so that was really the journey that the Lord, first set my feet upon. Because at the time I was a corporate CEO. I was quite happy in that role, frankly. but I, as I said, began to really grow in a sincere and deep, concerned about the state and direction of our culture, but also parallel to that, a concern about the state of the church and its apparent inability to do anything about the culture, to arrest this cultural slide that was unfolding. You know, it wasn't long before that season of my life where I was introduced to Francis Schaeffer. And that kind of opened up my world to this larger way of thinking about Christianity as not merely a means to personal salvation, but also a way of understanding reality.
16: Yeah.
17: From the perspective of the one who created all of reality, i.e. thus the truth.
16: Exactly.
17: And there was just a lack of correspondence with what we read in the scriptures, this revelation of truth, of reality as it really is, and how the church was responding to so many of these cultural challenges.
16: All right. God led you right into the Colson Center and in your current role as VP and dean. That's amazing. Tell us about that.
17: Well, it was a long journey before that. In fact, I have a long relationship with Salem Communications because I used to be a regular contributor on there. I started with a small ministry that where I was attempting to challenge the theological vacuity, spiritual apathy, and cultural indifference of the church through serious research, writing, teaching, speaking. And I did that for 14 years. And it was through that I met Chuck, ultimately met John, began to contribute to the Colson Center for Christian Worldview, an organization that I considered the premier organization in the world with respect to worldview formation, and I think they remain so.
16: Yeah.
17: And as providence would have it, it would be about 6 or 7 years later that John would reach out and offer an invitation to come and take over the Colson Fellows Program, which I was all too eager to do.
16: Wow, wonderful. I remember my early days in radio back when Chuck was on the air with Breakpoint. I riveted every day that came on the air. I remember we put it on as a segment, and I was just scrambling, and I would just fixate just so I could hear what Chuck had to say. Yeah. He was a great guy. Talk about his own testimonial. That guy went through the ringer, but the beauty is he came out on the other side. Yeah. So blessed, so eloquent, so thought provocking in what he shared.
17: Remarkable man, used by the Lord greatly.
16: Yes.
17: And his fingerprints remain all over this organization.
16: All righty. Well, let's get into talking about Truth Rising, the study. You know, there was a video for our listeners out there, and I'm sure that they can still find that video documentary. Which I would really recommend watching that. But we're here to talk about the study. For someone hearing about it for the first time, what is the study and why did the Colson Center decide to create it?
17: Yeah. Well, as you indicated earlier, that this is coming out at a very timely moment in the stage of our civilization, our cultural moment, as it were. Obviously, we are beneficiaries of Western civilization, this extraordinary civilization that has promoted more human flourishing, justice, righteousness, peace than any other civilization prior or since. And when we understand the genesis of that civilization is its Christian faith. It was deeply, profoundly, formed by the Christian life and worldview. And that is not to suggest that everybody in the West was Christian consciously and deliberately. But the church that emerged following the collapse of Rome and began to slowly over time spread into what is now Europe brought with it a whole new host of ideas about reality and about human beings' relationship to that reality as well as to one another. And it would go on to shape our conceptions of politics, geopolitics, history, science, technology, agriculture, economics, politics, and the result of that was all of these new systems emerged out of the West that that gave us the things that today I think we take for granted. Free markets, for example, which have promoted more economic flourishing than any other economic system on the face of the planet, lifting more people out of poverty since 1970 than in the previous 1,000 years combined. It gave us our conceptions of democracy over and against and above those that originated in the Greek philosophical system, grounded in these constitutional republics like we have in the United States that protects the one against the many. And on and on, our whole conceptions of education, the creation of the university system in the 8th century, and science, technology, medicine, hospitals, care for the poor, alleviation of poverty through the expansion of economic opportunities. People move from subsistence living to a much more generous form of living that we experience today. And again, all of that being founded in consciously and deliberately in the Christian life and worldview. Well, for the last 50 years, we have been systematically, 50 to 100 years, we've been systematically dismantling that foundation, replacing it with a whole new layer of ideas that do not actually correspond to reality and human and experience. And the results are already beginning to show. They are not working because that which is not true will never accurately and effectively correspond to reality as we experience it.
16: Well, now the study addresses this sense of confusion of this overwhelming confusion and powerlessness that I guess many Christians feel in today's culture. What trends prompted the Colson team to respond to this moment, because we're there. It's a very confusing culture. You can see, turn on the news.
17: Yeah, we are. Well, you know, Chuck, this was a deep passion of his. He used to say, and I love the way he said this. He said, you know, a lot of Christians complain about the darkness, but they never ask why the light has grown dim.
16: I love it.
17: And what he's suggesting, and he is right, is that the church has been charged. It's been given a commission, right?
16: Yep.
17: Go therefore and make disciples of all nations, teaching them to obey all that Christ commands, followed by baptizing them in the name of the Father and the Son and the Holy Spirit, joining them to the church. And they understood, the early church understood this commission to be more than just personal salvation, that it was a whole new way of seeing the truth about reality as revealed to us in the scriptures. The only way we could know was to have this special revelation, truth coming outside of creation into creation by divine providence. So the church historically laid this foundation, but at some point over the course of history, I would say probably beginning really in the, you know, at the advent of the Enlightenment, this began to shift and the story of which the church was always a part, creation, fall, redemption, restoration, really began to suffer reduction to just those middle two chapters of fall, you're a sinner, and redemption, Jesus saves. Now, those two things are thankfully quite true.
16: Yeah.
17: But they're not the entire story. And when they are taken out of the entire story, the Christian is left without a deep understanding of who we are, what we're saved for, what was our first job description, and how was that same job description held intact but with resistance from the effects of the fall, i.e. the thorns and thistles, and what is actually happening in redemption. It's much more than individuals are being saved from death and rendered an eternity in heaven. It's also the announcement of the inbreaking rule and reign of the Lord Jesus Christ.
16: Amen.
17: And it's through his reign that he is setting right all that sin has set wrong. And he gives us, his church, the great privilege of being ambassadors of that reality and reshaping, reordering the world, not by force, not by coercion, but through, as Chuck used to say, proposal, not imposition. Commending the truth, inviting people to receive the truth, to recognize that there is a God who has created all things, and he has ordered all things in a particular way, and sin has disordered them.
16: Wow. One of your core themes is moving from disorientation to calling. Mm. Why is reclaiming calling so essential for Christians right now?
17: Yeah. Well, if our calling, like everything else, is reduced to nothing more than personal evangelism, then there are enormous areas of kingdom opportunity that we neglect.
16: Okay.
17: And think about it this way: Jesus summarizes all the law and the scriptures in two directions, right?
16: Mm-hmm.
17: Love the Lord your God and love your neighbor as yourself. He says, that's really what you need to know. Love God, love others. And you can't love God without loving others, and you can't love others without loving God. So if the Christian mindset is one of indifference to the world, we have to ask ourselves, are we in fact being faithful to that second commandment, to loving our neighbors while remaining indifferent to ideas, issues, policies, and practices that do harm to human beings made in the image of God? That would not be loving, is to stand there and watch people suffer when you have the ability to do something about it. The truth, to proclaim the truth and go, that is not how we have been called to live, and resist that.
16: All right. 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On 98.3 FM, The Word. I'm Brian Tuohy here with Michael Craven from the Colson Center, discussing their powerful new resource, Truth Rising, the study. I want to encourage ministerial leaders, group leaders, you know, even if you just got a heart for wanting to do a study, a home study, here's how to follow along or to start the study for free. It's all free. Head over to ColsonCenter.org. /truth. You're going to find it there. You'll find your way in there. And I want to encourage you to get over there. It's free. This is so inspiring. I want to encourage you to watch that wonderful video documentary first, and then pray about it and decide that if this is something you want to do, to have a wonderful small group or a large group. If you're a youth leader, it's not a bad time right now to start talking about this to the youth, because look what's going on around us. Turn on the news every day, pretty scary stuff going on culturally. And I think this is a great time to see something like this, to have this presented. I just want to encourage, this is a 4-part series. It's got facilitator training and more free worldview resources to help you live with clarity, courage, and purpose. So please go to ColsonCenter.org/truth. You're going to find it there. And I want to jump in a little bit on how this program works. So you have a beautiful part of the study is real life stories woven into each lesson, talking about Christians with living with conviction and difficult cultural moments. And who is this resource designed for?
17: It's really designed for any Christian that wants to understand the times in which we find ourselves living so they can live faithfully and courageously within them. And if you watch the documentary, as you point out, it's wise to start with a documentary. It's about an hour and a half. And it sort of frames the issue. It brings us all in direct contact with, as we say, this cultural moment. What is happening in our civilization? And Oz Guinness describes it as just that, a civilizational moment. We are at a critical turning point. And the determination of which way we will go has not yet been written.
16: Yes.
17: And the church plays a valuable part in how that question will be answered. And then you follow with the four-part study, and it's built around four theological pillars, beginning with hope. And Christians, unlike non-Christians, we have a hope that is grounded not in wishful thinking, but in something that has already happened, something that has already taken place. And we're getting ready to proclaim this next month during Easter, when we say he is risen indeed.
16: Yes.
17: And so that's where our truth finds its our hope finds its foundation. It's in the fact that Christ is risen. Christ is Lord, meaning he is ruling and reigning over all of creation at this very moment. His kingdom has come, it is coming, and one day it is fully and finally come. Amen. Amen. And Jesus is making all things new. That is the promise of the kingdom. Behold, I make all things new, because all authority in heaven and on earth has already been given to him. And finally, recognizing that Jesus has chosen our time and our place, our boundaries and our dwelling places, the times in which we live and the places in which we live. So we are not here by accident, and we are here on purpose, but it's his purpose. Amen. So that's hope. And so that with that hope, the Christian can then move forward and embrace the truth as revealed to us in Scripture. And that truth could be understood, again, in four parts. The Bible, as revealed to us in four movements: creation, fall, redemption, and restoration. The full story. And I'm reminded of a famous quote that the great theologian, philosopher Alistair McGrath says. He said, "Before we can answer the question, what am I to do, I must first answer the prior question of what story do I find myself a part?" And I think today we find ourselves, and I say we, the church, we find ourselves deprived of the full story of which we are a part. Again, we sort of start the story at you're a sinner and Jesus saves. Again, gloriously true, but it's just not the whole story. It's not the story of the world. It's not the full story of history. It's not the indication of where Jesus is taking everything. So we need to know the full story. And the result of not knowing that story can be often a privatized faith, which can, if we're not careful, render us indifferent to what's happening in the world around us. Sure. We're just waiting for escape. We're waiting for evacuation. The Bible points to a different future, right?
16: I like that, the way you put that. Yeah. You're waiting for the rescue mission and, you know, you're hunkering in the bunker, whereas we should be out sharing and talking and explaining what our feelings are to the world and our Jesus Christ. What would you say to the Christian listening right now who feels overwhelmed by the cultural movement we're living in and how this is hope for them?
17: Yeah, well, I think part of the reason why this despair ensues is because we tend to interpret everything from the perspective of the moment. In other words, we interpret the story from the perspective of the moment, when in reality, we've got to interpret the moment from the perspective of where we are in the story. And once we know where we are in the story, we're past that redemption part. The king has come. He is making all things new. We are the first fruits of that renewal.
16: Yes.
17: Our new birth, being born again. Every Christian understands and knows that something has taken place in them. They are not what they once were. They have been raised from death into life. They know this. But it's not simply to take us to heaven. In fact, that's not even what the Bible teaches. The Bible shows us a future in which, after all things, and we can, you know, people can disagree on the manner and means by which all this happens. That's not really the substance. The substance is, at some point in the future, there is the resurrection.
16: All right. Amen.
17: And we are raised to new life in Christ.
16: Can't wait.
17: And heaven comes down. And heaven and earth are once again reunited, which is the mission of Christ, to unite all things in heaven and on earth.
16: Yes.
17: And eternity goes forward on a renewed planet, in a real world, in real bodies. And that's the future to which we are called to live and offer a sign and foretaste, begging the world, pleading the world, repent and enter the kingdom of God.
16: I want you to take the opportunity to close out telling people how they can do this, what they need to do, and where it could go from there.
17: Well, it's very easy. They can simply go to our website, as you mentioned, colsoncenter.org/truth. They will find all they need to access the study. They can watch the documentary, access the study materials, go through it by themselves if they choose, gather their families around them, go through it together, get a group of people, go through it. It is entirely free. We were so blessed to partner with Focus on the Family in this project. It's a significant project. It's a beautifully done film, as you know.
16: Oh yeah.
17: It's very powerful, very compelling. And it really brings us to the pinnacle of this moment, a moment that every Christian living today needs to understand. So you've got all the resources there. You can also go even further. Once you've watched the film and you've gone through the study, you can be trained very quickly online to be a facilitator, to lead this study and share this with others. The goal is to raise up the church. To be those defenders of what is true and good and beautiful, those advocates that are advancing God's truth into this world for the sake of others and for the glory of God.
16: Amen. And thank you so much for sharing that and how to do that. I'll tell you what, Oz was amazing at his narration and hosting. I mean, I want to encourage everybody to watch this video because it is really good. It was filmed beautifully. The cinematography, putting it together was absolutely inspiring. And so, and then everybody sign up for the course. Sign up for the study. Become a facilitator for your group and really start making a difference in people's lives. And Michael, thank you so much for being with us today. Thank you for the work you do at the Colson Center and all that you're doing to help equip Christians right now. And we really appreciate it during these times. And friends, if something stirred in you, and if you want to grow to lead or to help your church think clearly in this really confusing world, you can start Truth Rising, the study, for free right now. Go over to the ColsonCenter.org, ColsonCenter.org, /truth. It's going to get you where you need to go. I'm sure you can find it right there. It's ColsonCenter.org/truth. And you'll also find other great resources right there at the ColsonCenter.org, some amazing resources. And thank you again, Michael. 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I'm Brian Tuohy, and we're going to talk again real soon.
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Welcome to The Journey. This is Pastor Mark Payton from Calvary Grace Church in Monrovia, California. I'm reading today from Genesis 50 and beginning in verse 15. When Joseph's brothers saw that their father was dead, they said, "Perhaps Joseph will hate us and may actually repay us for all the evil which we did to him." So they sent messengers to Joseph, saying, "Before your father died, he commanded, saying, 'Thus shall you say to Joseph, I beg you, please forgive the trespass of your brothers and their sin, for they did evil to you. Now please forgive the trespass of the servants of the God of your father.' And Joseph wept when they spoke to him. Then his brothers also went and fell down before his face. And they said, 'Behold, we are your servants.' Joseph said to them, 'Do not be afraid, for am I in the place of God? But as for you, you meant evil against me, but God meant it for good, in order to bring it about as it is this day, to save many people alive. Now therefore, do not be afraid. I will provide for you and your little ones.' And he comforted them and spoke kindly to them." We're talking about the fellowship of forgiveness. And forgiveness is sometimes complicated. And so a great story of forgiveness, and certainly one that reflects the complexities of the issue, is the story of Joseph and his brothers that we find in the last chapters of Genesis. Actually, the story is about 10 chapters long. So we'll see how this goes in terms of relating the story in one radio message. So Joseph became second only to Pharaoh in Egypt, charged with the dispersal of food in the famine. This was a famine that was anticipated because God revealed it to Pharaoh in a dream that Joseph interpreted. Joseph was then put in charge of preparation for

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3: He was the first of his father's favorite wives, two sons. And so he had a special place in the heart of his father. His own mother had passed with the birth of his younger brother. And so Joseph was very prized by his dad. In fact, his dad expressed his favoritism toward Joseph by making him a coat of many colors. This was a symbol to his 10 older brothers of Joseph's status, a one that they would have liked for themselves, but that belonged to Joseph. And so things were a little tense in the home. And to complicate things even further, God gave Joseph a dream. In this dream, Joseph and his brothers were all in the field gathering wheat, each of them, collecting the wheat into a sheaf, and the brothers' 11 sheaves, one for each of them, bowed down to Joseph's sheaf. That was the dream. Well, Joseph told his brothers and everybody the dream that he had, and who wouldn't? It was a strange dream. And so then he has another dream. And in this dream, the sun and the moon and 11 stars bow down to Joseph. And so Joseph tells this dream to the brothers and to the family. And of course, I think the dad and mothers there would have been interested, maybe curious. The brothers were incensed. What do you mean, we bowed down to you? Well, here they are in Egypt, bowing down to Joseph. Joseph quizzes the brothers and speaks to them through an interpreter. Of course, Joseph could have spoken in the language they knew, but Joseph was not recognized by his brothers. They had not seen him in many years, decades. Now Joseph is mature and dressed as an Egyptian and in this position of power and prestige that they could never have associated with the brother they sold as a slave. And so Joseph quizzes the brothers, asking them about themselves, where they come from, who they were, what's their family like, where's their dad, do they have a father, is this all the brothers there are there any others? And he gets the story of the family from the brothers, but doesn't believe a word of it. Of course, they're actually telling the truth, but Joseph is putting on a bit of a show. He decides that they must be spies. And so Joseph threatens them. They've only come to be spies. They're there with crooked motives. They're trying to bring harm to the Egyptian people. Joseph throws them in prison for 3 days. And after the 3 days, he brings them out and decides to let them go, to send them home with the food they've requested. However, he takes one of the brothers and keeps him. And he tells them, when you come back for more food, because you're going to have to, because the famine is just beginning. When you come back, in order to get food, you will have to bring back your youngest brother. And so he sends them off, but before he sends them off, he has his servant put the money that they had paid for the food back in their sacks.

0: So they all arrive home with the food that they had been given, and then were surprised to discover the money in their sacks. And in addition to that, they have to tell their father that they can't go back unless they bring their youngest brother with them. Of course, Benjamin, the youngest brother, had taken Joseph's place as the father's favorite. Their father had mourned the loss of Joseph, and it had been a deep and troubling issue for him for those many years. Joseph's death and that loss for Jacob, the father, had been something that he never got over. And the brothers, over the years, had become very sorry about what they had done. But you can see what Joseph was doing. Joseph, encountering these brothers who had betrayed him into slavery, wanted to find out if they were still the same. Are they as mean and as distrustful, as cruel as they were, you know, years ago? Are they the same? Did they change? What is going on? And so Joseph intentionally tested them, certainly by keeping one of the brothers. He was trying to discover if they would even care if that one brother was gone. And then by insisting that they bring the youngest brother, Joseph was setting them up for even more torture. And so sure enough, after a while, they ran out of food. And, you know, the only alternative that they can think of is to return to Egypt and to Joseph and to once again seek, you know, help there. But they know they can't come. Joseph was very convincing. They can't come without the younger brother. And so it takes some time to convince the father, Jacob, to allow them to return with the youngest brother. And of course, the one brother, Simeon, that Joseph had taken into custody was still there in Egypt. So he needed to be rescued, and the younger brother had to show up. So they do return. When they do, of course, Joseph is prepared and ready for their return. They are handled by Joseph's servant. Joseph does not show his face. They're very anxious, the brothers are, about the money that they, you know, took back with them unknowingly. And they have brought it with them. They haven't spent a penny. They're ready to not only give that money back, but also pay more money for the food that they need. And so they're brought into a meeting place. Simeon is returned to them. They're inside. They're told that Joseph is going to join them, and a meal is being prepared. So they're all given their place at the meal, and strangely, they find themselves arranged according to their birth order. Joseph arrives, and they all bow down to Joseph. Just like the dream, of course. Joseph asks about the father, and they tell him that Jacob, the father, is well and everything is going good. Joseph sees his younger brother, Benjamin, who they've brought with him. And at this point, Joseph breaks down and has to excuse himself from the room. He composes himself, and they all sit down, and they just have a great time. It's like all the troubles of their first meeting with Joseph seem to have disappeared. And, you know, there's food, there's beverage. Everyone there is having a great time. They're all fed well, but strangely, Benjamin is given 5 times as much food as anyone else. And now it's time to load up, to purchase more food and go home. And so the servant takes care of this. The food is loaded. Once again, each man's money is placed again in each sack. So each one has their sacks full of the money that they brought, the original money and now the second payment for today's food. But then Joseph has the servant slip his silver cup into Benjamin's sack. And the men take off, and after a little bit, the servant is sent to chase after them, to run them down, probably armed and probably with several soldiers alongside, maybe more than several. Certainly a show of power would have taken place. And now the accusation is made, someone, one of the brothers, from this generous meal that their Lord has given to them, one of them stole the Lord's silver cup. And so each man's sack is searched, beginning with the oldest down to the youngest. Now, how did they know which one was oldest and which one was youngest? Well, that's how it happened. And so finally, when they come to Benjamin's sack, the silver cup is found. And now, Benjamin needs to come back and face the consequences for what he's done. Of course, he's innocent. Doesn't matter. Well, they won't leave Benjamin. The entire group of 11 brothers returns to Joseph. And Joseph says to them, well, you know, the one who stole the cup, he's the one that's guilty. He's the one who has to go to prison. And they all say, no, we can't do that. Judah, one of the older brothers, says, I guaranteed my father that I would bring back Benjamin. I cannot return without him. I'll stay. Let Benjamin go. And at this point, Joseph again breaks down because the brothers have changed. The brothers who sold him into slavery in Egypt out of jealousy and hatred now refuse to seemingly justly leave their youngest brother to face the consequences of what he had apparently done. They won't do it. They know that if they do so, it'll kill their father. And they've suffered enough of Jacob's grief over these many years. They're not going to do it again. They would all have stayed in place of Benjamin. But they can't send Benjamin home by himself. So Judah is the one who says, I'll do it. I'll be the one who stays. Take the rest of them. Well, Joseph, when he sees their change of heart and life, revealed himself to them. I'm Joseph. I'm your brother. I'm the one you sold into slavery all of those years ago. I'm sure that when they heard Joseph say, I'm Joseph, your brother, their first thought was fear, not relief. And of course, he's put them through this little charade. And so they're all wondering what in the world is next and what kind of trouble are we in, right? Joseph is certainly going to take his revenge right here and right now. But what Joseph does is he sends them all back to Canaan to get their father and then return to Egypt. He tells them, you know, the famine has just started. You guys have already come for food twice. You're not going to make it through the famine where you are. You need to get your father and have everyone come here. I'm going to be able to keep you all safe. So they return and bring Jacob back with them. And the entourage of Jacob and his family moving to Egypt to the place of plenty from the place of famine is an entourage of 70 plus souls that took that journey, joining Joseph in Egypt. They're given one of the best and most prosperous farming areas in the land. They settle there, and after 17 years in Egypt, Jacob now finally passes away. He was very old at this particular point. And so the family gathers Joseph with them, and they take Jacob back to his birthplace and bury him there with his grandfather Abraham and his father Isaac. And Jacob is buried there in the family cemetery plot there in the cave where they were all buried. And then the brothers and the entire family returns to Egypt, where they now live and where they've made their home. And as they return, the thought that comes to the 10 brothers is, boy, we're in trouble now. Joseph has only let us by. He's only tolerated us these last 17 years. He's only done that for our dad's sake. We know he loved our dad. And so he wouldn't punish us while dad was alive. But now that dad is dead, we're in trouble. Our lives are worth nothing. We're finished. So they make a plan. So they contrive a lie and send a message to Joseph. They say, our father gave us this instruction. He told us to give you his words. And this is what Jacob said to us before he passed. He said, tell Joseph, I beg you, please forgive the trespass of your brothers and their sin, for they did evil to you. Now please forgive the trespass of the servants of the God of your father. And so they presented themselves as seeking forgiveness for their father's sake. Well, Joseph knew better. And of course, you know, their character had improved, but it wasn't, you know, it's not like they were perfect at this point. Joseph knew them well, of course, very, very well. And so Joseph responded, and as the brothers fell on their faces before Joseph, saying, behold, we're your servants. This is now the third time the brothers have prostrated themselves before Joseph, as Joseph had dreamed so many years before when they were all in their youth. Joseph said to them, do not be afraid, for am I in the place of God? But as for you, you meant evil against me, but God meant it for good, in order to bring it about as it is this day, to save many people alive. Now therefore, do not be afraid. I will provide for you and your little ones. And he comforted them and spoke kindly to them. We've talked about how, by definition, forgiveness takes only one. Jesus showed us this when he said from the cross, Father, forgive them, for they know not what they do. Joseph, though he did not know of Jesus on the cross, understood the character of forgiveness. When he tested his brothers to see what this was, Joseph was looking beyond forgiveness to reconciliation. And in fact, whenever we forgive, we open the door to reconciliation. And if you understand forgiveness, that is that you let go of someone else's harm against you, you treat them as if they owe you nothing. When you know that that's where forgiveness will take you, then you understand that forgiveness will open the door to reconciliation. But reconciliation, unlike forgiveness, requires the activity of two, not just one. One person cannot do all the work of reconciliation. And this is too often the error that people find themselves trapped in. We can want to be reconciled so badly that we're willing to do all the work. But if you do all the work of reconciliation, you are not reconciled because the other person has not yet done anything. They haven't changed. The problems have not been fixed. The issues have not been resolved. Two must come together in order to be reconciled. Forgiveness must be sought. Change must take place. So forgiveness can be a lonely task where we offer forgiveness with an openness, an understanding of the openness that we now have toward reconciliation. But also there's that waiting that has to take place. Patience that reserves the completion of reconciliation for that time when the other party is ready to do their part. For all those years after Joseph had forgiven his brothers, reconciliation had not truly taken place because the brothers never believed that they were forgiven. They never accepted that they were not in danger. They never came to the place of trust and of reciprocal relationship with Joseph. For all those years, they were distant and apart. Joseph knew it and felt it. But only now, only when Jacob was gone, only when Joseph could clearly speak to their fears, only when Joseph could explain what had taken place in his own heart. Look, I know you meant to harm me, but God had other things in mind. God looked beyond that harm to the day when you would need me and the day when he would use me to save you. God knew that. This is what he was doing the whole time. So I accept God's plan. I accept his purpose. I'm in agreement with it. Your sin has long been forgotten and forgiven. I'm here for you. And so forgiveness becomes reconciliation. So we thank you again for listening and look forward to next time as we continue the journey.
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11: Hello, welcome to another week of Mothers in Ministry. 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Last week, we were talking with my friend Paula Crasium. 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I love this program. Their slogan is "Lost in a System, Found by the Church," and it encourages Christians from, you know, all over Los Angeles and everywhere else to get that fire in your heart to start wanting to change, make a change for youth that need to be fostered or adopt, that, you know, they're just getting the attention of people who are not really on the walk of God. And of course, as we are called to be the light of in this world, it is our job to kind of focus in on something like that. So, Paula, thank you for coming back with me today.
12: Oh, my goodness. I'm so glad to be with you again.
11: Yeah. I love your, I love talking about children. And I love talking about your mission here. So we'll just start off with just the basics of the program and just let everybody know the kind of ministry that you're leading today for children of the youth, whether they're young teens or they're, you know, young children, that they still need homes out there for people who are really deeply care about them and that they can foster and adopt these kids. So let's hear about your mission here.
12: Here in Los Angeles is about 33,000 kids in the foster system. And you know, the challenge is that some of those kids are in what I call foster for hire homes. They're homes where it's basically an income stream. So a person will open their home up, but it's their job. They take in as many kids as they can because you get paid per child. That the rate varies all over the place depending on the child and the challenges that they have. But the challenge with those homes is that oftentimes, not all the time, but oftentimes the person caring for them really does not care. They basically are giving them shelter. They put food on the table. And by the table, I mean in the kitchen. Many of these kids have never, ever sat down at a table and had a meal together or would even understand what that looks like. And then the kid often hears, you know, "You are just a paycheck for me. Do not ask me to do anything for you. Do not ask me to go and take you to an after-school activity. Don't ask me to sign this. Don't ask me to do anything. I'm doing what I'm required to do, and that's it." And I would love to tell you that that doesn't happen very often, but it happens quite often. It has to do with the fact that there's not enough people to take in these kids into their home and truly take care of a foster kid and love them, which is why my passion is to ignite the church to make a difference and ignite the church to open their homes to becoming a foster parent or support people who are foster parents by tutoring the kids, by helping give them rides to stuff, by taking in a dinner once in a while. You know,